This is Grace coming to you live from Mac Robertson Gills' High School here in Nam, Australia. You're listening to Be Like Her Live or Mac Rob Live. When I think of an inspirational woman, my mother comes to mind. She's the true iron woman in my life, my pillar of love and support. In the words of my aunts, no other woman could tolerate the wild and chaotic child that is me. And yet she has managed to nurture an ambitious young woman from nothing. It is only now that I realize that her hours of toil and hard work have been condensed to display what can only be described as infinite love and affection. All for me, at the cost of nothing, free from the price tag that hangs from everything else in the world. She is the reason why I keep pushing in life. She is the reason why I strive so hard. It is the thought of seeing her perpetually furrowed brows finally relax. It's the thought of coming home one day and seeing that she's able to enjoy her time in idleness rather than rushing around to manage a household on her own. Couple words in Mandarin. 是因为你为我吃了苦，我才能享受美丽的现在。你给了我无穷的力量，我也希望会有一天我也能够成为你的骄傲。爱你，妈妈。 So this is Be Like Her Live on Mic Rob Live coming to you from Nam, Australia. Thank you.

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1: Welcome everyone, live from Bentinghurst Secondary College in Melbourne, Australia, you're listening to MGSC Live on Live FM. My name is Stella and my co-hosts today are Amy and Bailey, and our special guest today is Carolyn. Hi Carolyn, welcome to the show. So Carolyn, what got you into gambling?
2: What got me into gambling? Good question. I started gambling with a chap I worked with. He taught me how to use the machines and he was my boss in a company, and he introduced me to them. When he was bored, I'd go out for dinner with him because at that stage my children had moved on and got their own partners and now grandkids and things like that. So that's what started me in gambling.
1: So what was like your first thoughts when you started gambling?
2: I thought it was a bit boring, actually.
1: Yeah?
2: Yeah, all very boring or very mundane, but something to do and very colourful and, yeah, a lot of appeared to be excitement, but it wasn't.
3: How did you know that you were addicted to gambling?
2: I didn't know I was addicted to gambling because I didn't understand addiction until I actually went to prison because of gambling.
1: Yeah.
2: So 7 years after I started gambling with the boss, I went to prison. I got caught stealing the money from the company, $400,000 over 7 years, and every single cent of that went down the pokies. So until then I didn't understand addiction. Addiction to me was you swallowed it, you sniffed it, or you put it in your arm. That was addiction to me. Coloured machines was not an addiction to me until I learnt that with my counsellor in prison.
3: Yeah. If you don't mind talking about it, what was your experience like in jail or prison?
2: For me it was okay. I often say, like, people laugh at me when I say prison saved my life, and it did save my life. If I didn't go to prison, I would possibly be still gambling. Yeah. I would possibly still be thinking about committing suicide. It's a very very hard addiction. It eats your life away. It ruins your brain, and it's very hard to get over. Now, until I've learnt all this, I just thought I was this silly old bugger that couldn't stop gambling. I had to be there. I had to be there. You wake up in the morning, you think, well, where am I going to go to tonight? It wouldn't be, how's your father who's ill? How's your grandkids? How's your sons? It'll be, where am I going to tonight after work? You do your work and you'd be anxious to get out of work to go gambling. Prison was good. I was lucky enough to go to the prison farm up at New Malden, Bendigo area. So that was good. It was open spaces, fresh air. It wasn't caught behind the concrete walls of Deer Park.
1: Did you have a day-to-day, like, routine when you were gambling?
2: When I was gambling?
1: Yeah.
2: Yes, I was. I was working full-time.
1: Working full-time, and then would you go gamble after?
2: Yes.
1: So how did you flip your routine when you stopped gambling?
2: I stopped because I went to prison. I didn't have a choice.
1: Yeah.
2: Yeah, but then when I came out, it's just a matter now of managing how you feel.
1: Yeah.
2: I had a lapse last year, sadly. I'd had a bad day, really bad day, and then I went and got fuel in my car and it cost a lot of money. And I thought, what the hell? What's the point in life? And I went. Luckily, I'm on what they call a self-exclusion list with the gambling people, and the people there recognised me very kindly, asked me to leave, and they were very, very kind. You know, that's the only way I am going to not be able to keep going, because there's certain things that trigger you. There's certain ads on the TV that trigger you, especially there's a new one on there at the moment that shows poker machines, and that's just wrong. So that's what helps me. My own determination makes me angry with the industry enough to not go. I don't want them to have another dollar from me. They get enough.
3: Did you have any support from your friends and family during the time that you were gambling?
2: Oh, absolutely. I'm one of the lucky ones. I met people in prison that the families had disowned them. My boys, both my boys are over 6 foot, and when all this happened, they came up beside me, stood beside me, and I'm talking about 40-year-olds here, stood beside me and said to me, Mum, you've made a mistake. It's an effing big one, but it's a mistake, and we still love you. made my brother and I closer. My brother supported me all the way through it. And all my, I got a best friend for, that I went to school with, for high school with, and her and I are still best of friends. So I was really, really lucky.
3: Do you think that it impacted any other relationships in maybe negative ways, or was it mostly just supportive?
2: There was one that was very negative. It was my cousin up in Queensland. I used to go up to Hervey Bay every year and see her and her husband. And I used to have to drag her out of the pokies because she was too, wanted to be there. And she used to borrow money from me to be with, and not so that her husband didn't know how much she was spending. But then when I went to prison and I rang her from prison, she said, "Oh, I'm very disappointed in you." Well, hello, get in line and I'm in front. Or, you know, I'm disappointed in me, but don't judge me like that. Nobody's got the right to judge somebody with this addiction. Nobody's got a right to judge anybody for anything. It's what happens.
3: So did you, after you went to jail, did you seek any help for your addiction?
2: I had a good counsellor in prison. Mm-hmm. So, yes, and then after prison, because I had court orders. My court orders said that I had to pay the money back and continue counselling, which I intended to do anyway, but it didn't say I couldn't go gambling. So I used to travel from here all the way up to Kyneton, which is 2 hours away, to see my counsellor up there because he was such a good counsellor. And he took me through this thing called exposure therapy, where he took me to a club. I was outside the club, I could hear the noises, and I physically vomited. So after 6 weeks of doing this, every week I went up there, we went to the club. Every time I was able to inch that little bit further in, after 6 weeks I was able to go in, sit inside a pokies room and just watch other people put money in the machines and not physically feel sick.
3: You mentioned before that you were stealing money from your work. So what was going through your mind the first time that you started doing that?
2: Oh, I was devastated. I hated myself. I went through 7 years of hating, wanting to die, not loving myself, just wanting to just not be around. But I couldn't stop. I couldn't, if I didn't steal, I couldn't gamble. Simple as that.
1: 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My name is Stella and my co-hosts today are Amy and Bailey, and our special guest today is Carolyn. So you said you stole $400,000 from your work. How long did it take you to pay them back, and how did you pay them back?
2: I paid it back whilst I was in prison. Yep. I paid $100,000 back before I went to prison out of my superannuation, and I paid the rest out of my, sadly my father passed away 2 months before I went to prison, and I paid it back out of the inheritance of the sale of my father's house. So I negotiated everything and I owe the company nothing. I own nothing. I live on the pension and I rent. But I don't have any debts and I'm clear of what I've done.
3: So obviously gambling affected your mental health, but did your father passing also affect that?
2: Oh, definitely devastated me. Totally. And still does.
3: Yep.
2: Still does. It's 8 years this year and it still hurts a lot.
3: Were you very close with him?
2: Oh, very. So my mother passed when I was 18. Mm-hmm. So for 44 years it was just Dad and me and my brother. More Dad and me because my brother had, you know, had a good wife. So it was just Dad and I. So, yes, it still hurts.
3: Yeah.
2: And hurts a lot.
3: Sure. So with going to jail, did you – like have any like really good experiences or bad experiences in jail?
2: I had some good ones really, and a lot of people pose, now don't be stupid, how can you have a good experience in jail? I met a lot of people like me. There at 75, when I was up in the prison farm, there was about 50 people there at the time, 50 prisoners there at the time, all women, and 75% of us were gamblers. 75% out of 50 were gamblers. So I've started to learn that I'm not the only silly bugger. Yeah. I'm not the only one that's done this stealing. There's one lady there that actually kidnapped her doctor to get money to gamble, and then she would leave her children in the car to go inside and gamble. That's how bad this addiction is. And it's an unseen addiction. I look normal, don't I? It's an unseen addiction.
3: Yeah. And you said that you started going gambling with your boss. Mm-hmm. How did he react when he found out that you stole the money from your
2: He
3: work?
2: Sacked me.
3: He sacked you?
2: Yep. He sacked me.
3: Yeah.
2: He was disappointed in me and he hated me and all that. And I can't change his mind. That's his problem. But he had a big addiction as well. Yeah, I don't think he realised he had an addiction.
3: Yeah. How did he find out that you stole the money?
2: His daughter-in-law started working for the company because I ran the office all by myself for 13 years. And then his daughter-in-law came in and started working as an admin officer in the company, and she found the discrepancies in the bank because it was all EFT transfers through the bank.
3: So when you got out of jail and you, like, had the chance to, like, be with your sons again, did they say anything else other than, like, that you made a mistake?
2: Oh, yeah, look, we often talk about it. One of them's okay with me doing this type of work, you know, interviewing and speaking out, and I perform my story with a group called Three Sides of the Coin, so I move around in an acting format. One of them, however, thinks that I'm living in the past. Now, I know that sounds strange, and people say, why do you do it? You're not forgetting. I'm not going to forget what I've done. It's not going to go away. I went to prison. I stole money. I lost money. I wasted my father's inheritance and my own superannuation because I gambled. That's not going to go away. So why not make something good out of it? Speaking up, making people understand that this is an addiction. It is horrible and it can happen to anybody. I was 64 when I went to prison. 72 now, but 64 when I went to prison. Never had a parking ticket in my life. And here I am in prison. So you just don't know.
3: Yeah. With your son saying that you are still living in the past, what did they mean by, like, what was the thought process behind that, do you reckon?
2: My youngest one's the one that thinks that. I spoke to my eldest one yesterday about it, and he's fine with what I'm doing. He doesn't ask me about what I'm doing because he doesn't understand what I'm doing, but he's fine. He'd rather me do this and sit at home and get old.
3: Yep.
2: My youngest one thinks that I'm just living in the past and not letting go of the hurt and the shame and the stigma. But what he doesn't realise is doing this brings out the hurt, shame and stigma, and has made something positive out of something that was so negative. Now, something good's got to come out of what happened to me, because if it doesn't, I'm just going to sit at home and I'm going to start. Thought's not going to go away. If I sit at home and do nothing about this, don't challenge the industry, don't challenge people to understand the hurt that's going on, then what was the point? What was the point in going to prison? There's no point in it. You know, I am fighting to get in and out of the court system to talk to the judges and the magistrates and make them understand a human being is a person that's hurt by this. You know, it's not something that you deliberately go out to do. It's not something that you say, well, I'm going to take a hit of cocaine. I know that's dangerous for me, because those machines, you don't realise. And I often say to people, if that machine had a sign on it, if you touch this machine, you may as well go and take some cocaine. I don't know whether I would have ever touched it because I've never had drugs in my life. So it's all, this heals me.
3: Yep.
2: You know, and that's what I'm trying to sort of, I understand what they're saying, but I also, they've got to understand how I feel.
3: Yep. Were there any, like, stereotypes or, like, I guess you kind of touched on it a bit just then, but stigma around gamblers that bother you or just don't find true and that kind of things?
2: I think a lot of the stigma comes from the government,
3: yeah,
2: you know, and the industry themselves. They think it's okay. These machines that they set up, they hire psychologists to make sure that they've got an addictive feature to them. Now, any industry that does that is predatory and it shouldn't be allowed. So all this stigma and shame and everything that's loaded onto a drug addict, an alcoholic, somebody who smokes too heavy, somebody who plays some machines, has to stop because an addiction is a powerful thing in your brain and it's hard to stop. It's like saying to me, don't you walk out that door just now because there's a fire right there. You're going to run, you know.
4: You mentioned before that you did counselling while you're in prison. So what was the biggest thing that taught you?
2: That taught me about the addiction, but he also helped me understand when my mother passed when I was 18, I've got no memory of school whatsoever. I've got no memory of her passing, her prior to that. So therefore I've got no memory, very, very little memory of my mother unless I look at a picture. So he helped me understand why I can't remember. So

0: Everything else that you do in your own brain is enormous when you, especially when you're sitting in prison, you know. But you know, he dealt with all that. It wasn't just talking about gambling. It was talking about the whole gamut of my life, and that really helped me.
1: So you spoke about how you relapsed last year. Is mm-hmm. there any other like triggers that you have that would like make you feel like you want to gamble?
0: Yes, there's one on the TV at the prison moment showing a lady, you know, they dress up as pandas and things like that. And I've actually got it on my phone. I can show you if you haven't seen it. And it comes up with poker machines, and one of them's the one that I used to gamble on. Those triggers are horrible. There's a poster on the corner of Burwood Hall and Station Street with the same sort of ad, right? They're a trigger. My gambling addiction was solely in Holy Pokies, but the ads on the TV for the sports racing and things like that, that is so damaging to somebody that's got that addiction of gambling, you know, and anything like that can trigger you. A mood can trigger you. That's what I was saying last time when I had the lapse. It was because I've been in rehearsal for this other group that I'm in, and she brought up a bit more of my past. Then I went and got fuel, which cost me $100, and I thought, what the hell? What's the point in life? I was so down on myself. They can be triggers. So you just got to be aware of it. And I'm still having counselling. I have counselling every fortnight. I have to, mainly because of what I do, you know, and the triggers that can happen. And you've got to talk it out with somebody. And a counsellor is the best person to talk it out with because it can't go anywhere else. And they understand.
1: Do you have anyone in your, like, social network that gambles, like, not as an addiction, just, like, every now and then?
0: Yeah, actually my best friend.
1: Yeah?
0: Yeah, she still goes every now and again. Yeah, but she goes with her husband. It makes a difference.
1: So she doesn't ask you to go with her?
0: Oh, God, no. No, nobody would.
1: Yeah?
0: No, none of my social friends will ask that. And most of my friends now are ex-gamblers, and the next two ladies you're seeing are my friends as well. So we're all, addicted gamblers. So, no, we don't go to places that have the machines or anything like that.
1: Yeah. So with having friends that gamble and, like, knowing people that gamble and being around that gambling aspect, does it ever bother you or does it make you feel, like, sad or anything when you think about that?
0: It saddens me that they're still doing it after they know what I've done and what I've been through. But I've got to trust that they can handle it. Some people can go and they can handle it. Some people can go and put $50 in a month and that's fine. For me, it wasn't. It wasn't for me. And I'd like to see them all blown up in the middle of Port Phillip Bay. But that's not going to happen. And some people can handle this. Some people can go in and put $20 in and then go away. I can't. And I know that.
1: Yeah. Is it easy for you to tell when someone has a gambling addiction or is, like, leading towards a gambling addiction?
0: No.
1: No?
0: No. No, it's an unseen addiction.
1: Mm-hmm.
0: I hid it for 7 years.
1: Yeah.
0: Nobody knew I had an addiction for 7 years. I didn't even know I had an addiction. Nobody knows because it's unseen. You can't see it. I'm not staggering down the street. I haven't got glazed up eyes. You know, and things like that, which are the sort of triggers you can see in people. Nobody knows. It's so hidden. I was in so many supermarkets and I've got so many friends that I went out to dinner with. I lied so much. You know, I was such a good liar. Oh, I'm just at so-and-so's. I've got no friend by the name of that, but I was at there. So that's what this does to you. It makes you a liar, a cheat, a liar, and it's horrible.
1: Did you feel like you were a completely different person when you gambled?
0: Oh, no, not really. No. Okay. What I felt was relaxed. I was vegged out, like a hard day at work or stressed or whatever. I was vegged out. It takes everything off your mind. It's like staring at a bright light or a dot for hours. It takes any problems out of your mind, but that's what they're designed to do.
1: Did it change your personality in any way or make you think differently about certain, like, day-to-day activities or anything?
0: No. No, not at all.
1: So it was just like having something that you really loved and that you wanted to do?
0: Yes.

0: that was unhealthy for you?
1: Yes.
0: Did it make you feel like you, like, belonged to that certain thing?
1: Belong's an interesting word. No, not belong. I felt that they were always interesting.
0: Yeah.
1: But I didn't realise the damage they were doing.
0: Mm-hmm. And did you feel like because gambling was always there, like if you needed it, that it was like the first option you would go to?
1: Oh, yes.
0: Mm-hmm.
1: Oh, yes. They're everywhere.
0: Mm-hmm.
1: They're everywhere. And I went everywhere.
0: Is that because you – did you have like – a big social network before you, like while you were gambling?
1: No.
0: And so was that kind of like your, like, relief?
1: It was my go-to.
0: Yeah.
1: Because when you live on your own, like I was been unmarried for 1990 now, you know, happily. And when you're on your own, there's no point going home when there's nobody there.
0: Yeah.
1: No. That was my attitude. I'd see my father. I might even go and call in on Dad and then go gambling. Yeah. Like, go and have dinner with Dad, then go gambling. I couldn't go down and see my kids in Hastings without gambling on the way home. That's how bad it was. Everywhere, because they're everywhere. You only have to go 2-3 kilometres and you're at one. And in the prior to the end of June, down in my area, and I think in this area as well, they were open. They're supposed to, their licenses are 20 hours a day, but they'd stagger the hours between hotels so that you can move from one to the other and gamble for 24 hours a day.
0: Yeah.
1: That's changing shortly because the hours are changing.
0: So with your boss and how you were so close, did that like make it even harder when you stole the money because you were stealing it from him and his like company?
1: Yeah, very much so.
0: Yeah.
1: Pretty much so. I'm pleased I paid the money back because that's off my conscience, but I'm saddened that I hurt him.
0: Mm.
1: You know?
0: Yeah.
1: But I worked hard for the company and didn't get pay rises either, so not that that justifies what I did. It doesn't, don't get me wrong.
0: Yeah.
1: Yeah.
0: So did, like, that bring more empathy to, like, what you were doing whilst you were doing it, being friends with him? Did it make you, like, feel like you wanted to stop doing it?
1: No, because he's the one that wanted me to do it. He's the one that kept taking me to the pokies.
0: Yeah.
1: You know, if he wasn't going out with one of his girlfriends that night, I'd be like, let's go out. And I'd go.
0: Yeah.
1: And he's 2 years older than me.
0: That's all we have time for today. Thank you, Carolyn. It's been a great pleasure talking to you today. Live from Bentinghurst Secondary College in Melbourne, Australia, you've been listening to MGSC Live on Live FM. My name is Stella and my co-hosts today were Amy and Bailey. Thank you for joining us. 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

Hi, I'm Olivia, coming from CLC Live on Live FM, broadcasting from CLC Eltham, Melbourne. I'm super grateful for my swimming club. Swimming is my passion. Getting up at 5 a.m. every morning and going to school with wet, chlorinated hair, and then swimming till the moon is halfway up the sky. The burning feeling of your arms and the cramps of your legs when you think that you can't go any further, but you just keep pushing through. Every turn of the wall is a new lap, but it's also a new opportunity to improve. I cherish the feeling of diving off the block, soaring through the air, and pushing to the last touch of the wall, hoping to shave off a few seconds of your personal best. My coaches push me to beyond what I think I'm capable of, but they always prove me wrong. I'm Olivia Dalpra, and you're listening to CLC Live on Live FM, broadcasting from CLC Eltham, Melbourne.

I'm Elodie, year 12, Carrie, and a woman I admire is my friend Liesl. I admire her for her unapologetic, authentic self. She's very open to being individual and very much not afraid to be herself and represent her beliefs in a vocal and supportive way. She's also really hardworking and ridiculously intelligent, which makes it really fun to have a conversation with her and engage with her, and is definitely a really beneficial thing to have in a friend. She also has a really incredible energy and smile that just fills up a space when you talk to her, and it makes you feel very appreciated and just understood, and it's very much something I admire in her and think that makes her a really wonderful person. I don't actively try and emulate any of Liesl's personality traits or success traits. I feel that part of what makes her such an incredible person is her individuality, and to try and emulate her traits would be to take away from that and the importance of that. So I think it's definitely important for me to just be myself around her and for us to exist in the same space. This is Be Like Her Live on Carrie Live. Yeah.

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We speak up. 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

I'm Antovake from Sunshine College. I am a 15-year-old student from Sunshine College. Three things about me that stands out for me is my family, culture, and my religion. Family is so important to me because I come from a Tongan family that has a lot of discipline and respect. These things are important to our culture as well as our religion. Things about Tongan families, we like rugby. Rugby is my favorite sport to play, and I play for Sunbury Tigers, and next week Saturday I'll be playing Waverley Panthers for my grand finals. 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
1: Welcome everyone, live from Kilvington Grammar School in Melbourne, Australia. 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My name is Edward and my co-hosts today are Rishab, Maddie and Annika. We are here speaking to Sarah about her journey being a leader through many forms. How's your journey started being a leader?
2: It's a really interesting question because I think you almost have to start with what is a leader. Where does that start? Because I would say my journey being a leader started in school, really, you know. So we were just discussing on the way over here that I had a couple of little leadership roles in school. I was the house music captain for Feathers House when I was at school. I was the leader of the orchestra. And they were great opportunities for me to kind of to just start that journey and to get inspired myself about what it is to be a leader of a group and how you can essentially serve that group and help them as their leader.
3: Do you think those leadership positions have helped you grow into the position you have today and the person you are?
2: Absolutely. And I think what's interesting is that I didn't make that connection when I started my Boeing career, my work career. I finished university and I started as an engineer working. It was really me and my what we call CAD terminal. CAD is computer aided design. So me and a computer screen basically doing very detailed work day in, day out. And not a heap of talking to people or dealing with people. And it wasn't a great job fit for me. I'm not particularly good at attention to detail for a start, which is kind of unusual for an engineer. And so I was really flailing around a little bit thinking maybe I've picked the wrong career here. I don't know if this is going to work out for me. But eventually, through putting up my hand and saying I had an interest in leadership, I got to take a little leadership role in design team. And suddenly I found my groove. And was so much happier talking to people, thinking a bit more high level about strategically what's the best way to get this work done, who are the people in my team, what are their strengths, how do I play to them. And I really found my groove in work through that. So I think looking back, it's kind of funny that I really enjoyed leadership at school, but I didn't connect those dots straight away when I got to work about where I would play best. It's interesting. I think it can take a little bit of time sometimes to realize what you're good at and what your passions in life are.
4: Just following up on what you said earlier, what prompted you to take an interest in aviation and aerospace?
2: I wanted to be an astronaut when I was a little girl here at Kilvington. I loved space. My dad is mad for planes and space. And actually the whole kind of that whole side of my family, and my dad used to take me to the Avalon Air Show. It runs every two years, and I just loved it. Every time we'd go on a flight back in those days, you could actually go up to the flight deck. It's probably mind-blowing to you guys. You could, in the middle of the flight, go up to the flight deck, and I often had so many questions they would invite me back to land in the flight deck. So anyway, I discovered this passion for aeroplanes, and I thought I wanted to be a pilot, and that was the journey I was going to take. My mum was desperate. She was a school teacher, a VCE teacher, desperate for me to try university. She was very adamant it was a key part of life was to go to uni. So she persuaded me to have a crack at uni along with the careers counselor here at Kilvington. And to be honest with you, I flicked through that VTAC guide. I thought I'm good at maths and physics. Aerospace engineering sounds like aviation or aeroplanes. I'll just have a crack at that. And I actually spent that summer, you know, with people saying to me, so what is engineering? And I was saying, I don't really know. I can now tell you engineering essentially is problem solving. But at the time, I kind of fell into it through a passion for flight and aeroplanes.
5: So what can you tell us about everything you do in the Boeing industry and for our school?
2: What I would say is that, engineering, I really want to get the message out there that engineering is incredibly broad and there's something in it for everyone. It is about problem solving. And as I said, you know, earlier, there are some people who are really good, a lot of engineers, really good at detail work and detail problem solving. And there's people like me who are really good at seeing all the moving bits of a problem and being able to think about strategy and how, you know, like I said, you leverage the best parts of a team to solve a problem, as well as getting into some of the technical detail. So I think, I have plotted multiple careers within my 20-year career at Boeing, from doing detailed design work on airplane parts and supporting the shop floor to solve problems as we're manufacturing things, you know, the defects, figuring out how we can repair something and what that will mean to the strength of the part, leading research and development teams to come up with future materials, most recently thinking about how we do engineering across a big range of defense programs at Boeing Defense Australia. So I've been able to have like multiple careers within the one. And so I think that's a message I really want to get out to young people. And I will say particularly young women, because there's not a lot of young women that take up engineering, is there's all kinds of things you can do in engineering careers. And there's a lot of fun to be had.
3: We read a bit about how you're a big advocate for gender equality and women's rights. How has that impacted?
2: Yeah, I'm really passionate about it, and I'm passionate about equality. Really, I have a son and a daughter that are both here at Kilvington in the junior school. I just saw my son actually at the gate. He gave me a cuddle through the bars in Discovery Grove. I am a really big passionate advocate that both boys and girls should be able to do what they want, free of bias. And what I mean by that is, you know, I'm as passionate about, you know, girls being able to see the full spectrum of options offered up. Like I said, I didn't even know what engineering was. I didn't even consider it. And now I've fallen into this great, really well-paid, exciting career that's given me travel opportunities and all this stuff. But it wasn't something that I considered myself in. But I'm equally passionate about boys being able to also do what they want to do free of bias and being told that they can't do this. It's not a boys thing. I think it's really important that we try to remove wherever we can the biases that really do still exist in our society everywhere that are messaging all day long to boys and girls what they should or shouldn't be.
5: So what inspired you to do what you do today?
2: I'd say apart from my love of aviation and aerospace and just my fascination with things that fly, I think, you know, what has really started to inform my journey more, both in my career at Boeing, but also in the board roles that I've taken on, is that passion for equality and really wanting to do what I can personally to try to open up these things to boys and to girls, and to try to make it a bit of a more even playing field. You know, my industry, aviation and aerospace, we have like really, really massive gender imbalances in terms of airline pilots. Like I think it's 95% of airline pilots in Australia are men. I'm actually married to one of them. But again, these are great, really well-paid careers, and actually, they've done a lot, the airlines in this country, to go towards making them flexible, so that, you know, if people are on a parenting journey, they can actually work part time as an airline pilot. There's things they can do with the roster. So that's been a real thing for me. My passion for equality is also what really brought me onto the Kilvington board. I was so interested to see that Kilvington had gone from being a girls' school to a co-ed school. So it was a girls' school when I came through. It's a pretty well-known thing in the data that girls' schools in general have more girls going into STEM careers. And I was really interested to see how I could reconnect with the school and see what I could do to help Kilvington as it transitioned to a co-ed environment to continue to produce lots of young women as well as young men that were able to come into STEM careers.
1: Well, if you're just tuning in, you're listening to Kilvington Live on Live FM, live from Kilvington Grammar School in Melbourne, Australia. My name is Edward and my co-host here, Rishab, Maddie and Annika. And our special guest here is Sarah. And I've got a question to continue on about your schooling, your school, as you're the school board and everything. How do you plan to inspire others?
2: Oh, it's a big question. It's a hard question. How do I inspire others? I think, you know, one of the things I try to do is, you know, talk about things that people might not know. So as I said, I fell into engineering not knowing what it was. So I try to do a lot to talk about, you know, what is that? What do those careers look like? What kinds of things do you do? And also to talk about things that I think particularly women probably don't like saying, which is like, hey, I'm really well paid. I think it's important for people to know that those careers are really well paid and that there's travel and lots of opportunities. But in terms of inspiring leadership journeys, I think I just like to share my passion for how much enjoyment I have genuinely gotten out of leading others. And in doing that, getting to see other people you know, go down their career pathways, whether they're, you know, leadership journeys or more technical career paths, being able to enable somebody else and help them on their journey is an incredibly rewarding thing.
3: For students looking to go down careers that are against the gender norms, do you have any advice for them?
2: I mean, number one would be do it, because what I'd say is that, you know, I came from a girls' school and essentially ended up in a boys' school at RMIT Aerospace Engineering just about. I was one of about 10% girls. But you know what? Like, I didn't have a lot of issues once I got in there. My peers were pretty great. I'm not saying there wasn't silly comments every now and again, but my peers were pretty great and pretty supportive. And throughout my career, again, it's not that it's been completely without silly incidents. However, I've been able to chart this fantastic career, and in a lot of ways, my difference is a strength. I spent all morning this morning doing interviews. I was the only female on those interviews, and it was really important that I was there, that the only interviewer that was female was there. So I think to some degree, some extra opportunities have been opened up to me because it is so important to have that female representation. So my advice would be do it, but also look for somebody you can connect with, somebody, you know, whether it's somebody through a mentoring program at school, someone you might know through your families. I think if you can get to talk to them about, you know, what does that job really look like? What is, you know, what are some things I should do to prepare? What is it, you know, what is the pathway to get there? What do you study? That can be really helpful.
4: So with all your important responsibilities, being member of the chair at Kilvington and other responsibilities at Boeing, how are you able to manage your time effectively?
2: I'm laughing because I just about missed the, oh, I pretty much did miss the email about today and needed a reminder text message. I have ADHD, and I will say it's a bit of a struggle for me not to drop balls, but I have a whole lot of things going on in terms of techniques I use to block my time and manage it all. And I would say I have a very supportive husband at home that shares evenly the load of having two small children, because it would not work without that. But I am somebody who really likes to be really busy, and I get inspired by that. So I think everyone has a different preference for how busy they like to be. I think I'm pretty far up one end of a spectrum there.
1: Yeah, well, unfortunately, that's all we have time for today. Thank you, Sarah, for coming out. It's been a great pleasure talking to you. We are live from Kilvington Grammar School in Melbourne, Australia. You have been listening to Kilvington Live on Live FM. My name is Edward, and my co-hosts today were Rishab, Maddie, and Annika. Thank you for joining us today. Have a great day.
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1: I'm Cooper of Sunshine College. I'm a young student of the Western suburbs with an unchallenged ambition for learning and a passion for animal studies, various mediums of art, and collecting bizarre and rare oddities. To me, there's nothing better than to listen to my favorite music artists while reading and enjoying the day. 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
1: Hey everyone, welcome to Kilvington Live on Live FM. We are broadcasting from Kilvington Grammar School, Melbourne, Australia. My name is Ewan and I'm here along with my co-hosts Elijah.
2: Hello.
1: Maddie.
3: Hi.
1: And Sophie.
4: Hi.
1: Our special guest today is Kyron Naidoo. Hello.
2: Hi.
1: So, Kyron, I'm really interested. How did your time as school captain at the school influence the way your profession now, your job? How does that work?
2: Absolutely. So, as a school captain, I had a really good opportunity to develop vital leadership skills. So, for example, when I was school captain, I worked with the other leaders to organize a series of events called the VC Careers Workshops. So, involved interacting with a number of professionals in different industries. And that, for me, was really a valuable experience in seeing the value of leadership and how we can have the potential to have it make a positive difference. You know, some of the students who we organized the events for after came back and just explained how it actually helped them to pick what career choice they were doing, what they'd do at university. So that was really helpful. And I think that in subsequent roles, I previously served as an acting manager for the Federal Attorney General, and being able to draw on those leadership skills was really useful in that role.
5: So in terms of leadership skills, you would say that being school captain helped you develop a leadership style?
2: Yeah, I would say so. I think for me, it gave me an opportunity to work on being a leader that's more... I prefer to be a leader that stands in the sidelines, or rather prefer a servant leadership model in which I can really listen carefully to the concerns of those around me, be more consultative. And yeah, like I said, that's something that I've been able to implement in later roles.
5: Absolutely.
1: So in terms of your leadership style, would you say you would lead from the back, from the side, from the front? I know you mentioned earlier you lead from the side, but if you would mind elaborating on that, that'd be good.
2: Yeah, sure, of course. So I think from the side or even from the back, I've personally feel a bit uncomfortable if I'm up in the limelight alone. So I think that all the best work is done in teams, and being around a really good team makes things possible. So when I was school captain, all the great initiatives we did were just the work of a team. So me working with my great co-school captain and excellent vice captains, I think working together as a unit was really useful in getting the job done. So I think for me, I prefer to leave behind, to help empower others to achieve their potential and make an impact.
3: For students nervous to go into leadership, how would you recommend they go about starting?
2: I think it's just putting your hand up and giving it a go. I think in probably at your age, it's probably feel nervous and you think, you know, what if I make a mistake? What if people judge me and something like that? But I don't really think that's something you should be worrying too much about. Everyone's learning. Even me, I'm a few years older than you and I'm still learning. And I think that just putting your hand up, having a go is half the job.
5: So before you became a school captain, and clearly leadership has played quite a large part in your life further from school, earlier in like junior school and high school, were you sort of that more reserved type? And did it take a lot for you to sort of take that first step into just putting your hat in the ring?
2: Yeah, so by nature, I'm probably more of a quiet and reserved person. So when I joined the school in year 10, it wouldn't have been something that was on my radar at all. But I think that when I got to year 11, I started to feel a little bit more confident and I started to hear about these opportunities. Previously, I served as a languages leader for French. And I think that really made me feel a bit more confident, seeing the value of leadership, how you can have a platform to implement really positive change within the school community. And I think that really gave me the confidence to then apply for the school captain role.
5: Cool.
2: Yeah.
4: Do you have some mentors who you previously looked up to?
2: Yes. Do you mean at high school or now?
4: Yeah, just anywhere. If at high school, primary school, in your life now. Just
2: yeah, sure, absolutely. I think probably in my life now, I'm very fortunate to be surrounded by some great mentors. In one role, I've served as an intern for the Honorary Consul of Rwanda. So what that means is they provide diplomatic representation for the Rwandan government in Australia. And I think doing that internship helped me to forge a good relationship with the Consul General. So it's kind of like the main representative for that foreign government in Australia. Does that make sense? And I think that that was a really useful experience because it gave me the opportunity to build this relationship. And this Consul General, he'd had very wide experience in government, in business. And so being able to sit and learn from him, learn from his experiences, both his successes and his mistakes, is something that's been really useful for my own development.
5: So would you say that you've clearly had a lot of quite large life experiences after you finished school? People like that internship, people wanting to go into things similar like that, what kind of skills and traits did you develop that really helped you in your life after school?
2: Sure. And this is, do you mean at school generally or just through the leadership role?
5: Yeah.
2: Yeah. I think probably one thing that I really learned was the importance of active listening. I think when we speak, we often recount what we already know, but when we listen, we learn new things. That's something that I definitely learned at school, and particularly in the two leadership roles that I was fortunate to have the opportunity to have. And I think that's something that I apply now. So when I'm, for example, I've been working as a strategy consultant and previously in roles in government, and being able to listen to my manager, listen to key stakeholders and understand what is it that they really want, what are the real concerns that they've got, and how can we help them to address that? That's been really useful, I think.
5: Yeah, terrific.
1: Would you have any advice for someone who would be, for example, more socially awkward or introverted? Because obviously you served as the honorary consul, was it, for Rwanda?
2: I was working with them, yes.
1: Yes, yeah. So that's a very high-level diplomatic job, I would assume. That can be quite daunting for people. How would you advise somebody who wanted to get into that position?
2: Yeah, so in that role, I was fortunate to be, I was an intern to them. And honestly, I had no connections in diplomacy at all. So I literally went and emailed about 50 different people who I didn't know, found email addresses online. And out of those 50 emails, maybe five people got back to me and said, sorry, I can't help. And there was two people, one of them I eventuated that said, yeah, we'll take you on as an intern. So I think, yeah, it's being someone who's more reserved, I think just really putting myself out there and just having a go and not letting my lack of experience or lack of connections stop me. And then, of course, more importantly than my own efforts is really the support that I've received from in that role as an intern and in subsequent roles, which has helped me to develop. So it's really thanks to others as well that I've grown.
3: Do you think learning leadership skills earlier in life has helped your career?
2: Definitely, definitely. So I think through leadership roles, like I said, I've learned about active listening. I've learned as well, just it's helped with my confidence a lot. So I think that when you're more confident, you're more willing to put yourself out there and to take risks and do things which you maybe wouldn't normally do. So, you know, for example, I was working in the Victorian government and I was enjoying it a lot, but I sort of said to myself, you know, I'd like to try business. And so I applied for a strategy consulting role, which is more business oriented. And I was really fortunate to get that. And I think that being a leader, it helps you to get that confidence to do things which you wouldn't normally do, to take little risks. And sometimes they work out, sometimes they don't. But yeah, I was fortunate that it worked out in that case.
1: If you've just tuned in, this is Kilvington Live on Live FM. We are broadcasting from Kilvington Grammar School, Melbourne, Australia. We're here with Karen Naidu. How would you say your volunteering work has helped influence your leadership style?
2: I think that the volunteering work has given me a good understanding of the importance of compassion and compassionate leadership. So when I was working with the Australian Kookaburra, the Kids Foundation, and also roles with mentoring underprivileged young people for tutoring when I was in uni, that really taught me the importance of being a compassionate leader, really being patient and understanding the concerns of those around you. So with those roles, I offered, you know, advice to those who are slightly more tricky circumstances. And I think just being able to listen and learn from them and understand that to be a good leader, it's to be patient, to be understanding, to be compassionate rather than too demanding all the time. I think that's been really useful for me.
5: So would you say that as part of your leadership style, compassion is arguably the number one?
2: Yeah, it's definitely up there. It's definitely an important feature.
5: Could you also tell us a little bit about the Kookaburra Australia Kids Foundation?
2: Yeah, sure. So it's a few years ago, so you're testing my memory here. But I think what we did a lot, the organisation is really seeks to support those young people from slightly more challenging backgrounds. And so, for example, I think some of the cohort there, some of those young people from families with mental health issues or families who had been experiences with domestic violence. And so it was really useful for me to be able to share some of the things that I'd learned in high school and in my early uni days to try to share that with another young person and hopefully just make a small difference.
1: If we're going to just pivot away from that for a moment, who would you say in your early life led you to become who you are now?
2: That's a tough question. I think my parents, honestly, they've been the driving force for me in my life. They've really given me the the knowledge, the resources, the confidence to be able to dream and to be able to push myself to try new things. And so I think that they have, yeah, they played a really big role in me being at school, how I did, you know, I did relatively well in UVCE. It's thanks to them. You know, I didn't have to work because I knew that I could just focus on my studies. And more important than that, they really gave me the trust to believe in myself and to try to do things better and be the best that I can be. So yeah, really it's thanks to my parents.
5: Did they encourage you to do some of those volunteerings and go for like school captaincy and leadership roles, or was that very internal?
2: I definitely would have been something that I was nervous about and was thinking about when it came up, but I wasn't sure. And it was definitely my parents, in particular my dad, who sort of really encouraged me to have a go.
3: Did you have any defining moments that made you want to pursue like school leadership?
2: I don't know if there was a particular defining moment. I think, at least with the French languages leader, that was something that I just loved languages. I still love languages, and particularly French. And I think once I'd been fortunate enough to have that role, I think that made me feel a bit more comfortable about leadership, a little bit more confident, willing to give things a go. And so I would probably say that it's probably just the accumulation of experiences over that year that led me to apply for the school captain role.
1: Would you say there's like any defining struggle in your life that helped define who you are and like shaped the way you lead?
2: Oh, that is a good question. Defining struggle.
5: Whether it was a specific moment or whether it was moments in general, whether it was being like friendship struggles or being more introverted or
1: it could be nothing.
5: Yeah, absolutely.
2: I think of being here. So come from a migrant family. My parents are first generation migrants. So they've came here from South Africa where life's a little bit tougher. There's a severe risk of crime. And so they wanted a better life for us. So when we got here, you know, they took a big risk for us to come here, and it's been difficult at times because growing up, I didn't have my grandparents here. We really had no family and no support network when we arrived. So I think that learning to be both independent where possible, make mistakes on your own, as well as to be able to lean on my parents and my family has been really useful because it's been tough at times, especially growing up, not having that support network, not having people you could lean into outside the family for advice, not having cousins or anything like that. Yeah, it was definitely very tricky. So I think being able to really rely on my parents made a really big difference in managing that.
1: Awesome. So would you say you've developed a very strong sense of independence from that life moment?
2: Yeah, a bit of independence for sure, but as much as independence, maybe even more, is just it's helped me become very close with my parents and my family, and it's formed a really strong relationship based on not only love, of course, but trust. And so that's something that's been really important to me in my life and continues to be really important.
1: Nice. All right, well, do you have any advice for any current or future people wanting to be a school captain or anyone wanting to apply for a leadership position in any aspect of life, really?
2: Yes, I think honestly it's just about putting your hand up, even if you're a bit unconfident, even if you're a bit shy. I think that sometimes we see leaders and we think that they all have to be very larger than life. They all have to be very confident. They all have to know exactly what they want. And it's not like that, I don't think. Some leaders are like that. But you don't have to be like that. I definitely was not and do not continue to be someone who is always very loud and talkative. That's not really me. So I think that just knowing who you are and regardless of your personality, realizing that you have something to add, some way to add value to the role. And I think at the end of the day, it's just putting your hand up and just seeing how you go.
5: Shifting from going to be school captain to being school captain. So I've been lucky enough to be appointed as school captain for next year. What would you say was your biggest highlight, your biggest struggle in that position itself, and any real advice as to someone going into that position next year?
2: Yes, I think probably the biggest highlight would be the series of career workshops that we ran. So this was a new initiative that our team introduce at the school, whereas we sort of recognize that for a lot of young people, people our age, it comes to picking your subjects at the end of year 12 and you don't really know what you want to do. And that's normal because school, you get access to a variety of different subjects and that's great, but you don't, you're a little bit cocooned sometimes from the real world. So recognizing that issue, suggested this initiative of a series of VC career workshops. Mm-hmm. We brought together about three or four panels of professionals in different industries, from marketing to government to business. And organizing that event took a lot of planning and was quite difficult, I think, to manage alongside study. But doing that was really useful because despite all that effort, I think it really paid off because it gave students, current students, an opportunity to be able to learn what a particular career would look like in practice, to be able to ask questions. And in that sense, I think to be able to tie together the subjects that they're learning at school with the real world potential career possibilities. So yeah, it was difficult to, I think, to manage it alongside study, but it was ultimately very rewarding and I think beneficial for many students.
5: Originally, was that initiative, the careers workshop, was that just a one-off thing or did you have it a couple of times throughout the year? Because I know now we have it at least 3-4 times a year, which is a really rewarding process and really informative and useful for year 11 and 12s and year 10s as well.
2: I think for our case, it was a one-off because it was the first time that we were doing it. Yeah.
1: Do you think it helped you in your decisions about your career?
2: I think probably at the time and the career I was thinking about wasn't necessarily covered by the panel so much, but it was still very useful to understand what different careers were like. And more importantly, I think it was helpful for other students.
5: So if you were to now sort of, after really talking about your journey through like all aspects of leadership, volunteering from school into your position now, if you were to summarize sort of the key takeaways that you've had and the opportunities that you've been given just from like giving it a go, what would that sort of be for you?
2: Key takeaways, I think by giving it a go, you learn a lot and in a way that's really surprising. And you might think that it's just about, you might be now in year 11 and thinking about, should I apply for school captain or another leadership role? And you sort of might think, so that's sort of it. You're just applying for one thing. But really, if you have the opportunity to be granted that leadership position, or even if you apply and you don't get it, you often find that will lead to other things. Like I said, you know, when I was probably in year 10, I wasn't thinking about leadership. I was very quiet and reserved. I'm still like that to some extent now. But I think being able to have that leadership role helped me to become relatively more confident and more interested in leadership. And so from there, that's flowed into the sort of different roles and experiences that we've already discussed. So I think it's good to think about leadership now in school as not an end in itself necessarily, but also a platform to pursue new leadership experiences after school ends.
5: Absolutely.
1: All right. One final question for you, bit of a hard one. If you could summarize what leadership is to you as a whole in just 3 words, what do you think that would be?
2: Very tough question.
1: Like it could be like compassionate, could be innovative, excellence,
2: mm-hmm.
1: Any word.
2: Maybe modeling excellent behavior, probably not the perfect response, but I think being able to, like I said, for me, leadership is not always about leading from the front. It's also being able to lead from the back and to support and empower others. So I think being able to model what good behavior looks like, you know, to provide a bit of a banal example, instead of telling other students you need to tuck your shirt in, if you're a leader, tuck your own shirt in, you know. If you want students to follow a particular behavior, I think modeling that behavior is really useful because some people might just ignore it, but there will be, I think, some people who will notice. So yeah, that's why I say I think modeling that kind of desired behavior is a good way to lead as well.
1: All right. Thank you so much, Kieran. That's all we have time for. Thank you so much. My name is Ewan.
5: I'm Elijah.
3: I'm Maddie.
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1: Welcome everyone, live from Braybrook College, Melbourne, Australia. You're listening to Braybrook Live on Live FM. My name is Leah, and my co-hosts today are Wayne, Jaden, Rebel, and Chris. Our special guest today is Joe Camilleri, better known in the ring as Kamiko. Not only is he a professional boxer with an impressive career, but he's also a dedicated PE teacher inspiring the next generation both inside and out of the classroom. You grew up in Melbourne's West. What challenges or influences shaped you into just a champion boxer but also a PE teacher?
2: I think that obviously growing up around Killer Downs, back in those days it was about being cool and standing out. My dad was very strict on me, kept me in line, but my mates were all kind of troublemakers and stuff, and I always wanted to achieve something outside of

0: school, and I started off playing soccer and basketball, but there was something about being that standout kid, being known as the toughest kid in the area, that made me want to start a fight sport. So that's what led me to kind of, the fight sport.
1: Hello, my name is Christopher Samet. My question for you today is, what first got you interested in boxing, and was there a moment when you knew this was your path?
0: I think from the age of like 1 year old, even 2 years old, when I started to walk, my mum used to dress me up as a boxer with fake blood on my face, and I've got photos of myself 2 years old. My first surgery, I had a tongue tie surgery, and I was shaped like a boxer. So I think that kind of shaped me to be a boxer. And then obviously through high school, just the backyard boxing, the garage fights and that, I was just very strong. And one of my friends one day just turned to me and said, "Man, you're too tough. Come to the gym." And that's when I first walked into a fight gym, Team Ultimate in Sunshine West.
2: Hey, my name's Robel, and my question for you is, what was it like turning professional, and is boxing actually a good way to make a living?
0: I'll answer the second question first. Is boxing a way to make a living? I don't think it's a good way to make a living. I reached as high as number 14 in the world, and if I lived off just my fight versus the fight pay, I probably wouldn't be able to support my life that greatly. But I had great sponsors on board, so I recommend if you're anyone else trying to get into a sporting career, like a boxing career, to make sure they have a job on the side. Like me, I made sure I did my degree, and I was actually working on the road as a traffic controller while I was studying full time and also fighting as a pro.
3: Hi, I'm Jaden. When you were boxing, what did your training routine look like? Like, how often did you train, and like, how intense was the training schedule most of the time?
0: I think as I got more experienced and older and smarter, I learned that I didn't have to train as much and as hard.
3: Yeah.
0: But a normal week for me in boxing would be, I'd do two sessions a day, three days a week, and then I'd do the other days one time a day. So I train around anywhere from like 10 to 12 sessions at times, man. Like,
3: yeah.
0: And maybe four or five of those might be pretty intense sessions. The rest is more just working my mind, my boxing smarts, and doing some kind of cardio on the side as well.
3: When you mean like working your mind, what do you mean by that?
0: Well, in a few ways, man. I've had like sports psychologists and that too, doing those kind of sessions away from the gym. But also, boxing is a lot about visualization. So you don't always have to be in the ring hitting each other. You know, there's brain damage, obviously, and there's injuries. So working my mind, I'll go to a gym, I'll shadow box, and I'll just visualize that what could possibly happen in a fight. And that's when I'm working my mind to see something before it happens in the ring.
4: Yeah. Hi, my name is Wayne. How do you approach goal setting, and what advice would you give young people about sticking to their goals?
0: I think it's about setting achievable goals one step at a time. Don't set just massive goals. Set your goals you want to really get to, which is like almost out of your reach, but make sure you know the steps you have to work towards to get to those big goals, you know? So for me, it wasn't just, I want to just go for a world title. It was, let's start off on getting a win. Let's start off on winning a state title. So it's about setting achievable goals that's in your sight, but also having the big picture where you want to eventually get to.
4: You have said that you need to learn yourself. Their words don't matter. Why is that message to so important to you?
0: Say again, please. Sorry.
4: You have said you need to learn to love yourself.
0: Oh, okay.
4: Their words don't matter. Why is that message so important to you?
0: Especially as a pro athlete, I think as well. Even in general, as the average person, you're always gonna cop slack and cop negative comments. And as a pro athlete, as you get into like the social media, it gets pretty full on. I might get like this month, I had, I think, over 200,000 engagement on Facebook alone. That's comments and likes and shares only alone, yeah? And 3,000 views it was. 3 million views. So not all those are positive. I'm getting a lot of hate. You can't fight, retire. You can't beat him. You're terrible. You're this, you're that. And when I get those kind of comments, the only time it can offend me is if I believe it's true. So what I've learned to, like, I know I'm a good boxer. You can tell me whatever you want to think about me, but as long as I know I can fight and I know what I want to do, then nothing's going to offend me. So when you learn to love yourself, the outside noise doesn't matter.
3: Yeah, I got a follow-up question to that. So basically, you're talking about positive mindset and all that. Like, how does it affect your social life? Like, let's say you had a strict father. How did your father feel about boxing, and like, how did it fit with your schedule? And basically, how did your friends feel about it?
0: Having a strict father was just about, he wanted me to do well. There was certain goals of like going to university, setting those kind of goals, and then it's more about just me achieving what I wanted to achieve. So obviously I wanted to be a boxer, but at the same time my dad wanted me to study, and I'm so grateful he made me study as well, because like now it's not, oh, I've got to make money from fighting, I've got to fight. I had an eye surgery recently. I probably can't fight for the rest of the year. And that would have affected me really mentally, because it's all I've known is fighting. I love fighting. I've got these goals to win a world title. Before I got injured, I was 24 in the world at the time. So, but now I'm back to teaching. I teach twice a week. I come here when I can. And I'm in the process of opening a gym as well. So it's just about, yeah, having a few goals and aiming towards all of those.
3: Yeah.
4: If you're just tuning in, you're listening to Braybrook Live on Live FM from Braybrook College in Melbourne, Australia. My name is Nia, and my co-hosts today are Wayne, Jaden, Rebel, and Chris. And our special guest today is Joe Camilleri. So Joe, you know the dangerous nature of boxing with the brain damage and weight cutting? Which one do you think like affects the brain the most?
0: I think failing to prepare affects you the most, man, because obviously there's brain damage and getting punched to the head all the time, you know, but as long as you're preparing yourself well, the weight cutting can affect you. Unfortunately, there's been a few people passing away in the boxing ring lately, and that comes down to the strict weight cuts. Like, one guy told me recently that in Japan, that if you don't make weight, they'll ban you from Japanese boxing. So, like, these fighters are doing whatever they can to make weight. And if you lose more than 10% of your body weight in fluid, it goes from your brain. So you're getting hit and you're not responding. And that's what's affecting him. But brain damage, it is real. Getting hit to the head all the time. It just makes sure you get, like, I recommend people who I'm training, for example, make sure you have the right trainer, which is myself. And I give them the right steps to avoid getting hit too many times before your fight. Because most of the damage happens in training, not on fight night. So it's about protecting your head as much as you can, limiting your sparring, and saving it all for what really matters on fight night.
1: My second question for you, Joel, is how did you get your nickname Kamiko?
0: It's actually Kama KO. So KO short for knockout. Kama Camilleri is my surname. When I moved to my trainer who I turned pro under, Daryl Ford at Glenroy Youth Club, it was actually developed in sparring. So I think I knocked out maybe around 5 of my first 10 sparring partners, and we're going for a run one day, and he used to call me Kama and then Camo. And then it just came to, like, I'm knocking people out. Camilleri, Kama, knockout, Kama KO. And as we're running, my training is Kama KO. And it just stuck with me, man. So when you hear me introduce myself now as, hey, gone guys, Joel Kama KO Camilleri here, it's stuck with me.
2: My other question for you, Joel, is how do you balance the discipline of being a boxer while also being a teacher and a mentor?
0: Priorities, man. It's all about, you know, having priorities. One question that was asked me by a good friend of mine, Tim Zhu, former world champion, it was, what's your purpose? And it made me think, I'm teaching, I'm boxing, I love helping kids, I love training kids. So how I balance it, man, I'm still balancing it right now. I work a couple of days a week, make sure the money's coming in, so I'm not stressing over money. I'm putting a lot of time, like before this, I went to the gym, I trained somebody, I done my own training session, but I find the balance, and I believe that this balance has led me here to inspire kids, and that's where I'm going to open my boxing gym now. And I've also developed my program in schools, Unchained with Kama KO, which I presented twice at Braybrook College a couple of weeks back as well.
3: Yeah, that's interesting, Joe. I got a question. What's the toughest injury you had, and how did you bounce back from that injury?
0: It's right now, man. I haven't bounced back just yet. Injuries in the past, I broke my hand, three fractures and one tear, and it took time. I tried going through it, and I broke it even more. That was hard. I was out for about 3-4 months. But this detached retina I've had cataract surgery before, which is like the shadow that grows over like your dog's eye or an older person's eye. Yeah. I had it at 30 from trauma. That was my first surgery. Now I've had retina detachment, which could be a career-ending injury. So how I'll bounce back, we'll find out. But for me, it's about when injuries come, it's okay, can I achieve any more?
3: Yeah.
0: Otherwise, I'll hang up the gloves. Right now, after my eye, if it heals properly, I have one last go in my career. And if I get injured again, I'll hang up the gloves.
4: Yeah. How do you approach goal setting? And what advice would you give young people about sticking to their goals?
0: I think I spoke about that a bit before. I just literally set achievable goals and work towards them. But one thing I didn't mention before was making sure you believe in yourself. I spoke about loving yourself and whatever, but believe in the goals you've set for yourself and just make sure you work hard towards achieving them. Don't have too many distractions. Yeah, it's that laser focus where you focus on that certain goal and you work your way to achieve it and have the steps in place to achieve that goal.
5: 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My name is Nia and my co-hosts today are Wayne, Jaden, Rebel and Chris. And our special guest today is Joe Camilleri.
3: Yeah, I got another question, Joe. Joel, like in terms of teaching, like have the students, like do the students know you're a boxer and they ever ask you about your boxing career?
0: Yeah, fortunately, I wasn't born with this nose, man. Like when I walk into class, people see me with this broken nose and I'll say, that's a broken nose. And I think because I grew up around the area, I grew up around Kill Downs, a lot of my students are my friends, nephews and nieces and sons and daughters, and they're from around the area training at, you know, Lion's Den, for example. So a lot of them know I'm a fighter myself, but also I started teaching in 2014. Some of my students now are 29 to 30 years old. I've got fighters like Lilo Telepi, Jacob Kassa. I've got a few fighters, Dylan Savvy, who have actually were students of mine, but have become fighters themselves. So I'm inspiring them, but I'm also making sure that I let them know the risks and dangers of the sport.
3: I got a follow-up question. How do you inspire people? Like, who inspired you and how do you inspire, like, your students or your young fighters to achieve what they want to achieve?
0: I inspire things by my people by doing, not saying. Mm-hmm. I've got my track record of what I've done, what I've achieved. You know, I've become a teacher. I've worked since 2014. I've traveled. I tried to chase my goals. So how I inspire the people is by just showing them that it can be done. I'm not just speaking like, hey man, like you can do this, you can run, you can do this, you can make $1 million. I'm showing them what I've done and how I've done it. And the best way to have someone believe in what you're telling them to do is to show them you've done it yourself.
3: Yeah.
2: I've got a similar question to you, to Jaden, for you, Joel. Who inspired you the most throughout your entire career?
0: Inspired me the most. Oh, honestly, man, it was like all about, one was my parents, proving to them that not everyone has to go down the same route. So my parents have been very supportive of me, but it's been about like, oh, you know, you get a solid job, make your money, you get married, whatever. To me, I'm like, man, you live once. I'm trying to chase my goals and achieve my goals the way I want to achieve them. Inspirations have been fighters, people just chasing their goals. And what I'm doing right now is trying to set my create a circle of people who are chasing greatness like me. So that's one thing I'm trying to do. Because my biggest inspirations right now are people like Tim Zhu, for example, who have, you know, just gotten to where I want to get to, world titles. But besides that, man, I'm my biggest inspiration. And some of my biggest people who've inspired me the most are the haters who have told me I couldn't do this, I couldn't do that, because time and time again, I've proved them wrong.
1: My next question for you, Joel, is who was your hardest opponent in your boxing career and how did it affect you?
0: Oh, hardest opponent? I reckon it would have been Tim Zhu. When I fought him, it was the biggest stage of my career. I was fighting on at the Sydney Star Casino. It was a Foxtel pay-per-view main event. Like, I used to call up, oh, can I order Danny Green versus Mundine? Now it was, can I order Zhu versus Camilleri? And it was a big stage, and I had a million friends messaging me, like thousands of people. Hey, man, got your support. We're going to fill out the Sporting Globe. And when I went to the fight and I fought and I lost the fight, I was Australian champ at the time. I lost my title to Tim. How it affected me was just finding out who my real friends were, who the real supporters were. And that led me to the biggest move of my life. I came back, my trainer retired me, and I made the move to Brisbane 1 month later.
3: Okay, I've got a follow-up to that question. What did you do in Brisbane? Like, is it just you just pursued the rest of your teaching career pretty much?
0: Yeah, I know. It was that. I didn't teach one day in Brisbane. I went over there all in. It was about chasing my boxing career. I moved to Jeff Horn and his team. He just beat Manny Pacquiao not long before, so it was the best team in Australia.
3: Yeah.
0: I moved there. I'd wake up every morning and say, what am I doing here? Brisbane was like, for me at the start, it was so different. I wasn't used to it. It was quiet. It was like relaxed, different culture. But I reminded myself that I'm chasing my dreams. And from there, I built my career. I won fights. I won titles. I lost fights. I came back and I learned. What I learned was to love myself, because in Melbourne, I've got, you know, not talking myself up, I've got a million friends at breakfast, lunch, dinner, come here, come there, come there. When I went to Brisbane, it was like, I didn't know many people personally. So it helped me learn to love myself and to learn to enjoy my own company.
3: That's good.
1: I have another question for you, Joel. Who motivated you the most throughout your boxing career?
0: Same as you, inspired me. Who motivated me the most was, if I had to put it down to one kind of group of people, it was just the haters, man. It was the people who just doubted me. I've got that ego. I don't know, it comes from my mum, actually. But it's an ego of, I can do whatever I plan to do. I don't doubt myself doing anything. Like, I don't know if you guys, you probably wouldn't even know, but I got stopped at this the Bondi Beach in Sydney. Two of these girls ran up to me with Australian Idol on their chest. And they're like, oh, do you want to come audition for Australian Idol? And I'm like, I can't sing. But I end up, my mindset, I can achieve whatever I want to achieve. And I'm going to go on to that show and I'm going to make the TV. And the last Australian Idol I was on TV, I sung Wonderwall by Oasis. And yeah, man, it was just myself, just not never doubting myself. And if you want to check it out, you can search my name. I made Australian Idol.
3: How was your experience in Australian Idol? Like, how far did you get?
0: Well, I didn't know anything about Australian Idol besides watching it. I didn't know, like, how the process. But apparently you've got to go into auditions and, like, you to get to the TV stages and that, you've got to actually make it and show you've got some talent. So in my mindset is I have got a real strong mindset. I'll walk in front of a crowd, I'll talk to anyone, and I'll make them fear me. And so when I walked in, I had to sing in front of Bondi Beach, just like they filmed me on their phone. And then they go, all right, we love you. They're sending me a message, picked me up in a taxi the next day and took me to this SCG. And I went in there and I sat down. I thought there'd be more people like myself who like couldn't sing. I'm looking around, there's people there singing teachers, there's people with dyed hair and guitars. And I'm like, I'm the only person who's in here who can't sing. So I went through to the last thing. They interviewed me. How'd you get into singing? I made some story up to them. And then the doors opened. And I hopped in. I was in my boxing boots on, my pink socks. I had my Kamikaze t-shirt on. And I went in there and the door was shut. And it hit me. I stood there and it was Cole Sandilands, Marsha Hines, and Amy Shark. And they go to me, man, like, we've seen you box before. Like, you can sing? Yeah. And I just remember that moment. They go, okay, blah, blah, blah. All right. Show us what you got. And it went silent, dead silence. Three judges who are judging my singing. I can't sing. So I had a microphone and I sung Wonderwall to them. And I was waiting for them to press a buzzer to stop me, like X Factor, but they don't stop you. So I'm forward to just singing. Like, all I knew was three lines. And I just put a mindset. I looked at them in the eyes and I sung to them. And I'm like, I'm meant to be here. It was terrible, but I done it. And now I've got the confidence to sing in front of anyone.
3: I got another question to that. Like, it sounds like confidence is what you believe brings you like to places in life. Like, what other skill sets, like, it doesn't have to be like a physical skill, but it can be like, you know, personal skill. What other skill sets do you think like every young person should adapt into their lives to succeed?
0: If I put it down to one, it'd be not fearing failure. Like, people fear to fail. Like, you know, from somebody asking somebody out to approaching somebody to chasing their dreams. And a lot of people get stuck in jobs, relationships, and whatever because they don't believe that there's anything else left for them. So for me, it's about just putting yourself out there and just taking risks, man, and just trying to achieve what you can achieve. Yeah,
3: for sure.
2: Yeah, I got a question for you, Joe. You said before that your haters are one of your biggest motivators. Is there anyone from your personal life that is one of your haters?
0: Not really, to be honest with you. But it's just crazy because a lot of my haters have become fans. And one thing I want to say from that is one of the traits you need to do is be confident in yourself, as you've spoken about, not being insecure. So my haters have given it to all my career, telling me things, but it's the way you respond to somebody. It's the way you react that shows your security or your insecurity. So all I'm going to say is my haters have always kind of hit me up, like saying things to me on my Facebook, Instagram, or whatever. But the way I've responded has gained them again, their respect and gain them as fans. So don't react. Think before you react to anything.
2: Yeah.
1: Another question I have is, could you take us through the timeline of your life and how you became who you are now?
0: Very shy kid. Very, very shy kid. I couldn't even talk to a girl in person. Like when I was very shy. Like I just blushed and I was very shy. When I got to the age of like 16, 17 and become a boxer, I started becoming more confident, done university from 18 to 23, started teaching at 24. First time, I was living with my parents till 28 and a half to 29, left to Brisbane, spent 4 years there, came back for 6 months, lived between Thailand and Australia, got asked to move and to manage and be the head coach of the Zoo Fight Club for Tim Zoo and his brother Nikita, went to Sydney, and then I've obviously had another year off teaching. Returned to Melbourne this year in April, returned to teaching, have created my own program to present in schools to help out the youth. And I'm in the process right now of opening my own boxing gym, which will be open in October, Kamiko Boxing and Fitness.
4: I have a question for you, Cho. When you become a professional boxer, yeah, what was your training routine like?
0: Well, most people won't know. You can literally register right now and become a pro boxer. So my what changed is different times. So like it's 3 minute rounds in the pros, in the amateurs is 2 minute rounds, or if you get to the senior level, it's 3 minute rounds, but longer round, but more rounds, 4 rounds, 6 rounds, 8 rounds, 10 rounds. The big difference was surrounding myself with pro trainers, pro fighters, and just making sure I trained like a pro. It's different intensity. Amateur boxing is fast, in, out, the bell goes, whereas pro is about settling in and that kind of training. So my biggest advice when you're doing something is to be around people who have done it themselves.
3: Yeah, I got a question about that. Have you ever been knocked out?
0: I haven't. I've fought 56 pro fights and only once I've been stopped, and that was in Dubai. I fought in Dubai in December against a knockout. I was 15-0, 15 KOs. He's a friend of mine now. I spent time with him in Vegas recently. I hit him with a punch and I hurt him and I jumped in to finish him off and I front of punch and his elbows just connected me here and I was shaking. Next round he hit me and the ref gave me a count. I got stopped standing, so they counted me and they stopped the fight standing. Yes. So it's down as a TKO KO, but I've never had my lights out. No.
1: You brought two belts to the podcast today. Could you tell us more about them?
0: One of them is my Australian title, which is over there. My Australian title was a big achievement because to me, being the Australian champion, plus it over here. So I'll show you this one right now. So this one's the Australian title over here. I won that in February 2019. And to me, being the Australian champion was just massive, man, being known as the Australian champion in my division at super welterweight. That's why I brought this one. The other one's a regional belt, WBC. I've won a few of those now. I won one in 2018 and then two after that. To me, it's, you know, I like belts look cool. Yeah, if I walk into a belt, he's a world champion, man. He's so good. But the truth is, it's not the belt you hold. It's the opponents you face. So I'd rather bring my opponents and show you my opponents who I've fought and show you what they've achieved. And that will show, and I've beaten them. So it's more about beating the talented and ranked fighters than belts. Because, man, like some belts these days you can just pay for. Like that belt there is maybe like $3,000 the promoter pays the organization. you pick your opponent. You can pick any opponent, man, and you fight them and you beat them and you get the belt. So the belts, I am proud of the belts I've won, but I'm more proud about the people I've beaten.
1: I have another question for you, Joel. What was the worst injury you faced and how did you overcome it?
0: I mean, I asked this already, actually, but it's my eye, man. So the retina detachment, look up retina detachment and then look up scleral buckle surgery, and it was full on, man. My left eye now, you can't see what is the shape of it, but it's got a buckle around it and it's holding it together right now. So I'll never have my full vision ever again. And if I return back to boxing, it can detach again in another surgery. So broken hands, broken nose, fractured ribs, all of these, but I would trade all of them again for a normal eye, man.
5: I have a question. You know, for your wing walk, what was your favorite song and why do you choose it?
0: My favorite song walking out to, which I walk out to the most, could Go to Sleep by Eminem and Obie Trice. It was just like it just pumped me up. When it come on, I was just in fight mode. Yeah. But probably the song that stands out the most to me is I had a local rapper write me a song, producer. He actually lives in America as well for quite a bit. It's Markia, M-A-R-K-I-A, K-O. So you look it up on YouTube, I've got my own song. It's written for me. So it stands out to me. It's about the words mean a lot to me. So that's probably the song that stands out most to myself.
5: Thanks. So Joel, could you tell us what song you sang during American Idol?
0: Yeah, it was Wonderwall by Oasis. I had a list to choose from and it come down to Rihanna Diamonds and Oasis Wonderwall. And I was trying to sing them out loud to myself, and something about Wonderwall was just it was the song that would stand out and I could really play the part, you know?
5: Yeah, could you sing it for us right now? Just a little bit of it.
0: Yeah. Because maybe you want to be the one that's how I sung. And then I finished it, I'm like, Wonderwall. I hit the microphone like that, and that's what I did. Thanks, John.
5: That's all the time we have for today. A big thank you to Joel Kamako Kamilaroi for sharing his journey with us, both in the ring and in life. Live from Braybrook College in Melbourne, Australia, you've been listening to Braybrook Live on Live FM. My name is Nia, and my co-hosts today were Wayne, Jaden, Rebel, and Chris. And remember, stay disciplined, believe in yourself, love yourself, and keep fighting for your dreams, inside and outside the ring.
0: Thanks for having me, guys. Appreciate it a lot.
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Hi, I'm Rose. I'm talking at Be Like Her Live at Kerry Live. Okay, so my role model is my mum. I admire her for so many reasons, but a few of the main ones is when she was second for a CEO job, being her, she fought for herself and she got deputy CEO, which I thought was really cool and I was so proud of her for that. Another one is that she's such an open-minded person. Like, she's so open to other people's opinions and admits when she's wrong, and I just love that about her. A few of the traits that I love about her is her resilience, how resilient she is, how she keeps pushing forward, her compassion. She's so compassionate to me and my brother and everyone around her. And she's so determined in her, even her work or anything. She's so cool. So something I try and really model in myself is her perseverance and her persistence. Because sometimes I feel like giving up, but then I just think about my mum and I'm like, I can do this. So, thank you. This was, me, Rose Johnston, in Year 9. This is Be Like Her Live on Kerry Live.

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1: Welcome everyone, live from William Ruthven Secondary College in Melbourne, Australia. 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My name is Angelina and my co-hosts today are Lena, Mariam, Andrew, Cooper and Kobe. Our special guest today is Chris Leftos. Hi Chris, welcome to the show.
2: Thank you, nice to be here.
1: Chris has worked in a wide range of high-profile companies in Australia and internationally. He has also worked for the Australian government and universities. Chris has balanced this work with his involvement in a wide range of charities where he was often a chairman. Most recently, Chris has been involved in work that saw him working in a team to buy and equip ambulances and drive them under fire into Ukraine. Chris, you are a local boy of Cypriot migrant parents. You lived in Thornbury and went to high school in Northcote. You had some amazing jobs over the years. What inspired you to pursue first a career in accounting and then company management?
2: Well, when I finished high school, I had not been out of Victoria and therefore I had not been out of Australia. And I got to university and I thought, I want to see the world. And I started talking to people. One of the people I spoke to was my godfather, who was an accountant. And I said, I want to be able to, whatever I do, I want to be able to go all around the world. He said, become an accountant or a doctor, because those two professions are pretty much the same in every country. If you're an orthopaedic surgeon in Australia, you do the same things if you're an orthopaedic surgeon in Saudi Arabia or if you're an orthopaedic surgeon in Armenia. And the same is accounting. Accounting is the same. So that convinced me. I wasn't interested in accounting or business, but I wanted to see the world, and he convinced me that the way to do it was to become an accountant.
1: What was life like for you when you were growing up in the northern suburbs of Melbourne?
2: It was very normal. I thought it was normal until I got to university. I realised it wasn't normal. But when I was growing up, we had bikes and we had parks and we had friends at the end of the lane. We would go and visit them and they would visit us. And it was a very normal growing up sort of place where you'd ride your bike and you'd collect beer bottles. You guys don't remember this, but you used to be able to collect beer bottles and sell beer. That's come back to recycling now. And that's how I made my pocket money. Collecting beer bottles off the street and saving them up and selling them.
3: So pretty much just like collecting how we collect cans now, yeah. You were doing that the same back then with beer bottles.
2: Yeah. With my good friend across the road, Ross Montaldo, who went off to become a Catholic priest, but at the time, he and I were the best bottle collectors in Thornbury.
4: Well, you've worked in many high-stake environments, like when the government appointed you to look at supermarkets and, you know, check out that they weren't ripping off customers. How do you handle conflict and disagreements?
2: I think there's a particular technique that I learned. It comes out of Harvard University, and I think it's a fantastic technique. It's called principle-based negotiation. And the key to this principle-based negotiation, it was developed by a professor at Harvard. His name is Professor Roger Fisher. It's the number one piece of advice I would give anybody if they want to be a great negotiator. And that's be able to understand the other person's point of view. It's called empathy. If you can explain the other person's point of view without a value judgment, you can become an absolutely fantastic negotiator. And that's the approach that I used. If I would go and speak to the supermarkets, I would say, let me explain to you what's happening with the supplier. When I'd speak to the supplier, I'd say, let me explain to you what the supermarket think. And by giving them that information to each other, I was very quickly able to bring them together to a resolution. And I probably did hundreds and hundreds and hundreds of mediations between suppliers and supermarkets all over Australia using that very simple technique. And I have to tell you now, it sounds simple, but it's hard. Because what we mostly do is we don't like the other person's perspective, and so we put our value judgment over it. So you can remember this. Empathy is understanding the other person's point of view without your value judgment.
5: How do you approach decision-making in a time of uncertainty?
2: It's a bit like where we are today. I think this is very uncertain times, and I would say to people, don't put all your poker chips on one thing. In other words, people might be saying, I think the big thing is AI. I'm going to go and just focus on AI and artificial intelligence and But I think that's dangerous. I think what you do in business is you say, I want a couple of different options here. So maybe I will spend some of my time doing AI. But I'm also going to spend some of my time doing some other things as well. So different things. Take an option approach rather than put all your money on red at the casino.
3: So with your optional approach, do you have any examples of like when you've used that in your life at all?
2: Yeah, accounting was one example of that. I wanted to do accounting, but I also thought, this is going back to the 1970s, so I'm going back a long way. I went to university in 1977, but I also decided to do computer science. And computer science in 1977 was a bit of an unknown thing. But I wanted to sort of have the option to travel, which is why I wanted to do accounting. But I also wanted to do something completely different in case, just in case this computer thing became a big thing. And it did. And that was a very happy situation for me. I've got lots of examples where it wasn't so successful. But I mean, I use that one in my mind to say, that's a good option approach. You know, accounting on one side and something like computer science on the other, where I didn't really know what computer science was.
3: So now you got the best of both worlds, pretty much.
2: I feel like I've got two good worlds, but I wouldn't call them the best.
3: There's always better.
1: So what jobs took you to the traveling aspect that you wanted to go to?
2: So out of university, my godfather helped me get an offer from PricewaterhouseCoopers to go there, but I didn't take it. I thought that would be too easy. So I joined a different firm. I joined Pete Merwick, and to become a chartered accountant, which I wanted to become, because the chartered qualification takes you around the world. It's 3 years to work in an accounting firm. I did my 3 years, and then I started asking people, are there any jobs overseas? Straight away, as soon as I qualified as a chartered accountant, and somebody said, there's a job coming up in Jakarta, but nobody wants to go and work in Jakarta. I mean, I'll go to Jakarta. So I've had jobs in Jakarta, in Shanghai, in Toronto, in Tokyo, in Japan, in the UK, anything that came up that was overseas, I was in. And some of those have been great experiences and some of them have been horrid.
5: Out of all the places that you've been with working in accounting, like you said, Jakarta, UK, which one was your favourite to go to?
2: I think my favourite was probably Shanghai. It wasn't my favourite at the time. When I went to Shanghai, it was in the 80s. I lived in a hotel there and I was there for a year in the Jinjiang Hotel. There were virtually no cars. I could count on one hand the number of cars I would see in Shanghai, and you know, two or three cars a day. And there were highways with 25 lanes each way going north and south, and they were full of bikes. So thousands and thousands of bikes. And why I'm so excited about Shanghai, I went back there a few years ago with the family, went there on a family holiday, and Shanghai is one of the most amazing, exciting, explosive cities in the world, with thousands and thousands of cars, like you couldn't possibly count them. It's probably the most exciting city in the world today.
1: How do you stay resilient when things don't go according to plan?
2: Well, things won't go according to plan. Be absolutely guaranteed of that. Things will not go according to plan. There was a famous boxer who said, your plan is fine until you get punched in the face, and then your plan has to change. And I think the best quote I ever heard was from Winston Churchill, who had ups and downs, you know. Wasn't for Winston Churchill, we'd all be speaking German or Japanese today. And he said, success is not final and failure is not fatal. In other words, you're going to be on a journey. You're signing up to be on a roller coaster. So just accept that when you're in life, there's a roller coaster. It is not going to be a smooth run. And if you want a longer version of that Sir Winston Churchill quote, get an author called Cavafy, who wrote a story about Ithaca. It's only 100 words, but it's the best life explanation of the roller coaster you could possibly go on. So put that on your list. Ithaca by Cavafy.
1: I've actually heard of that before. I think my friend's parents, that's their quote. Like
2: right.
1: Their quote, Ithaca, the road to Ithaca.
2: Yeah.
1: So yeah. Doesn't it mean like the travel to it or something?
2: Yeah, it basically, when you boil it down, I mean,
1: yeah.
2: If Buffy was here, he'd be very upset if I said this. But it basically means the journey is the reward. There is no destination. It's no use saying, you know, my objective is to be happy. Forget that. It's where you are going and how you are going there. It's not the destination that you focus on. Look, if you guys haven't come across it, put on the list. You know, let's do a session on Ithaca and Quebec. It's a great life philosophy.
3: I think we could do that like later on in the year, I reckon. Yeah.
4: Well, most recently, you've worked with people in Australia. and to buy and equip ambulances that you, your son Alex, and other volunteers have driven into Ukraine. Why have you decided to do this, like, work, and what impact has it done?
2: It's crazy. The idea is crazy, and I wouldn't recommend anybody do it. But I felt I was at the stage of my life where I could do it.
4: Right.
2: So I didn't want to sort of look back. You know, you're dead for a long time. And I didn't want to look back and say, something horrible happened in the world and I did nothing about it. So I was contacted by a friend who was doing this thing every month. They buy ambulances in London and then they take a convoy into, they drive it. And I said, I want to support that. And I went and did it. And just recently, a few weeks ago, I went into Odessa, which was

0: Ukraine. This is, you know, every month we, I don't go every month, but I go two or three times a year. We buy the ambulances and take them in. And one of my trips about a year ago, the head of the emergency service there said to me, look, the ambulances are great, but the Russians bombing the apartment building, and the ambulances arrive at the apartment building, we can't do anything because the apartment building has collapsed. What we need is a crane. So, and I said, okay, where do I buy a crane? So I came back to Australia and did some research and got some friends to put some money together. I'm very lucky that when my friends see me, they usually run away because I'm usually going to ask them to donate some money. So I'm walking down Collins Street where I work, and if someone sees me, the next thing they do is they walk away, because if I get them, I'm going to say, look, I want you to make a donation to help me buy a crane. So we raised the money. It was $250,000 Australian. We then found a crane in Moldova. I went to Moldova. We bought the crane, and then we drove the crane into Odessa, because that's what they needed to actually save people's lives. The ambulance was like, you can't get people into the ambulance if you can't get them out of the rubble. So what made me do it? He asked, and I decided I was going to help him.
1: So if you're just tuning in, you're listening to WRC Live on Live FM, live from William Ruthven Secondary College in Melbourne, Australia. My name is Angelina, and my co-hosts today are Lena, Miriam, Andrew, Cooper, and Kobe, and our special guest today is still Chris Leptos. So in Odessa, how you're talking about that, how was that? How was that experience? How did it make you feel like?
0: I felt sick, to be quite honest. You know, I was ill. I was that scared. These people are with them. They don't have a choice. They can't leave the Ukraine. I could leave. And the feeling, I don't think I really understood until I left. And I slept for about 20 hours. I left Odessa and I went back through Moldova back to Rome. And I was absolutely exhausted, because just emotionally, your adrenaline is going through your body constantly for night and day. You're not sleeping. You're trying to sleep. Bomb shelter, you know, you think you're okay, then all of a sudden somebody says, apartment building's been hit, we've got to go. And I decided to go with them so I could see what they were doing and make sure, because I promised all the donors I would personally check that the money was spent buying the crane and it was being used for exactly this purpose. So I decided I'd go with them, see what they were doing. And I was exhausted by the end of it. How they do this every day of their lives, I just don't.
2: How do you ensure that your company and charitable work has a positive long impact?
0: Well, sometimes when I'm asked to join a board, I was asked to join a board recently, and the first thing I said is, show me your impact report. And this is a report you normally do, and to say, here's the impact we've had in the community, here's the positive stuff we've done. And if they say, we don't have an impact report, I say, well, that's fine, but I'm not going to spend my time trying to support you, because you don't know if you're having any impact. I was working in a charity many years ago, and we did an impact report, and we discovered we were having no impact. And we were raising a lot of money, and there was a charity helping young kids get into school. And we stopped and said, we've got to stop doing this, close the charity, or do something different. So you've got to measure your impact. You've got to be disciplined enough to say, if I'm trying to do something, let's measure the impact of what we're doing.
3: What do you think has been the most challenging phases of your career now, or just all the careers you've had in general?
0: I think the most challenging part of my life has been when I was young, and I think it's going to be the most challenging part of your life as well, because you've got so many options. You've got so many choices and so much uncertainty. As you get further down your life and your career, your options start to close. You've got fewer and fewer things you can choose to do. But right now, you and any young person has got so many options, it's almost overwhelming as to what you can do. I think that is the hardest thing, to decide and commit yourself to doing something when you've got so many options.
3: Yeah. Well, in 2000, I know you received an Order of Australia for services to businesses and community. And in 2022, a second Order of Australia for the service and the non-for-profit sector to the public sector and to the education. Is it unusual to win these honours twice, and how are you going for a third one?
0: Let me answer the last part first. You don't go for these things. They just people observe and they nominate you, and it's a very rigorous process. By the way, you can actually nominate people. It's an amazing thing, the Australian Honours. If you think somebody's doing a great job, if you think, you know, our podcast coach here is doing a great job, you can nominate him and write referee reports and send them into the Governor General's office. And that's how the Australian Honours system works. So you don't actually apply for this. You don't put your hand up for it so that people see what you're doing. And that's what I love about the system. It is unusual to get it twice. It's very unusual to get it three times. I don't think I know anybody who's been honoured three times. But just remind you that if you think someone's doing a great job, don't hesitate to put together, go onto the Governor General's website, download the forms, fill it in and say, I think this person should be recognised. That's why they're called community awards.
3: Were you the only one, have you been the only one to win it twice, or do you know anyone?
0: No, lots of people, lots of people.
3: Lots of people.
0: Yeah, when I say lots of people, probably 100.
4: How did you feel when you realised you got the award not only once, but like but twice after, like later on? What did that make you feel like?
0: I didn't think it mattered.
4: Not really?
0: Not really. I would prefer Collingwood win the grand final.
4: 2023. Hopefully this year too.
0: Yeah. Good.
3: Well, what differences did those honours like make? Like, did that impact your work even more, or did that ask you to like, it's just honours?
0: You know, it didn't change what I was doing or how I was doing it. You know, I think it's nice, but you know, most people, very few people reject an honour. But some people do. Some people say, I don't want others to decide whether I've done had a great life and done good things or not. That's up to me. So it does happen that people say, I'm not interested in the honour. I'm just interested in doing the thing. I'm not that selfless. I wanted the,
3: of course,
0: the honour. So I accept.
1: What area, what part of your career really made a massive impact on you and how you work now?
0: I think my university life had an enormous impact. I went into university from Northcote High School. Very unusual to go from Northcote High into Melbourne University. Went into a commerce degree where the vast majority of people at that university had come from private schools, and they'd had a completely different life to me growing up. You know, they'd go to this amazing place called the Gold Coast. I'd never heard of, you know, this gold there. What's with this Gold Coast thing? I'd go to the Gold Coast for holidays, I'd go skiing, and I thought, this is very unusual. I realised I did not know anything about my world, really. And that's when I got the sort of bug. I said, I absolutely want to travel the world, and I want to understand. So university life for me was absolutely a transformational experience, much more so than anything else I've done in my work. It sort of took me from understanding my little world to wanting to understand a much bigger world.
4: Just going back, like on the topic of universities, earlier you said as a young person, there's like a lot of opportunities. From personal experience, I don't know what I want to do at the moment. So I've been looking through universities, seeing what they offer, but what do you reckon is a good way, thing that universities provide that could help you like figure out what you want to do?
0: I think you've got to have a bit of a plan. Like if you go into university, is not the be all and end all straight away, but I think you've got a plan to have education throughout your career. Lots of different types of education. You might go back. I went back 10 years after I graduated and I did another degree because I just felt I wanted to sort of broaden out my skills. But going to university is not something I'd recommend for everybody. I mean, I think it's as long as you commit to learning. I had a great experience with a plumber, a very good friend of mine who is a plumber, who said he wanted to become a really fantastic plumber. And he realized to do that, he needed to go back and do more education so he could use the latest technological tools. There is a huge amount of technology that a plumber and a carpenter or builder use these days. And if you're not prepared to learn, you will never get to the top of those sort of professions.
1: What piece of advice did you receive early on that stuck with you throughout your life?
0: Well, it's going to be funny to hear this, but the advice I've heard, was probably from my godfather, because I can't remember exactly who gave it to me, was the person you marry will be the most influential person in your life. And at that stage, I was 18 when I heard that advice, and it didn't make any sense to me. It makes a lot of sense to me now, and I think it's absolutely true. It's the person you marry affect your life more than anything else.
1: And it did?
0: And it did. And it did. My wife gets very upset with me when I call her my current wife. I've only been back for once. But it just makes me, just reminds me that it was such an important decision.
1: And she, like, took a very, has she been, like, very supportive of all the work you've done over the years?
0: Supportive and challenging, because you don't want somebody who is a doormat and says, yeah, whatever you want to do. But you support each other and you challenge each other. It's like a tag team match, you know. Sometimes you take the lead on this, sometimes I'll take the lead on this, but there is no more important person in your life until you have children.
3: When you were overseas doing all the Ukraine and Russia stuff, were you able to contact your wife a lot and your kids when you were there? Were there still like services like for cell service?
0: Yep. So we had encrypted radios, and we could use WhatsApp, but we wouldn't communicate about where we were going. Say I was leaving this particular town, going to this other place. I wouldn't tell anybody what I was doing until I'd been at least 2 days away from there. So whatever I was sending out was always 2 days behind, and which was a bit, you know, traumatic for the family. You know, you go in and then all of a sudden they don't hear from you for 2 days. So what are you doing exactly? Then all of a sudden you get a message saying I was in Lviv for couple of days ago. They go, where are you now? And you can't tell them.
1: Do you think it took like a toll, like being away from your family, like made it difficult after when you came back?
0: I spent a bit of time away from them. I came back and I spent 3 or 4 days just on my own, just decompressing, just sort of coping with what I'd, you know, been through. And I think that helped. That made it a lot easier. And then of course, people say, well, tell us about it. What they're really saying is, give me the 5-minute version. Nobody wants to hear the 6-hour version, which you're dying to sell people. They want the 5-minute. And then after the 5-minute version, you know, they're sort of moving on. And that's something you sort of have to get used to. You know, you've got all this thing that's happened to you, but world goes on. And so you sort of have to learn how to park that.
1: Do you think it was a very sort of traumatic experience in Ukraine, in Odessa?
0: Did it traumatise me? Yeah, it traumatised me, but it didn't traumatise me so much that I haven't gone back. I've been a whole bunch of times. Traumatising that what I saw was horrible, but it helped educate me as well. Talking to people where they say things to you like, I would rather die on my feet than live on my knees. You know, that's a very emotional way of saying, I refuse to have someone roll over the top of me.
1: Yeah.
3: Was this like a path you always wanted to go down? Or like when you were in school, you were like, oh, I want to be an astronaut. I want to do this. I want to do this. I want to do that.
0: No, I don't think so. But I read a lot of books. And, I quoted Winston Churchill earlier. I read a lot about Winston Churchill. And it struck me that if people hadn't taken a stand against ridiculously bad odds, then, as I said, we'd be speaking German and Japanese today. Remember what was happening at the time. Germany had just rolled through France, had captured France, taken millions of prisoners in 2 weeks. And that's when Churchill became the Prime Minister. Now, most people would say, Germany's got Poland, is now controlling France, we're stuffed. Let's give up. And he didn't. Against all odds, he said, no, we're going to keep going. And I thought, boy, I wish I could do that one day.
1: Yeah. And what do you think is the most misunderstood aspect of your work?
0: When I tell people I'm an accountant, people think you are boring. So you'll hear that a lot. Accounting is not a very interesting thing. But I don't think of accounting as being just, you know, double entry and adding up a ledger. I think of it as being understanding the DNA of a business. That's what accountants are really good at. They understand what a business is from the inside. Economists understand what a business is from the outside, but an accountant gets right inside the guts of a business.
1: If you could go back and give your younger self, one piece of career advice, what would it be?
0: Yeah. I wish I'd studied engineering. And I just love, every time I go past a bridge, I just think, those people are just amazing. And I don't understand it. So I spend all my time, if you look at my YouTube feed, it's all about building stuff. Because I just think it's amazing what people can do. Now, build a space rocket, build a bridge, all these physical things that I have no understanding of at all. I think, you know, how does an internal combustion engine work? Are you going to know that? Some amazing people created an internal combustion engine. I thought, wow, I want to understand that.
1: So that's all the time we have for today. Thank you so much, Chris. It's been a great pleasure talking to you today. Live from William Ruthven Secondary College in Melbourne, Australia, you've been listening to WRC Live on Live FM. My name is Angelina, and my co-hosts today were Lena, Mariam, Andrew, Kobe, and Cooper. We hope you found the information useful today. On behalf of the WRC Live crew, thank you for joining us today. We look forward to your company next time.
0: Terrific. Really enjoy talking to you.
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Hi everyone, I'm Rose from CRC Eltham. The Percy Jackson universe is extremely well known amongst the bookish community, but did you know that Rick recently released a book in the universe, The Chalice of the Gods? It follows Percy, Annabeth, and Grover on a quest. It takes place between Heroes of Olympus and Trials of Apollo. In great news, Rick has announced that he'll be releasing another book next year, which continues on from The Chalice of the Gods, named The Wrath of the Triple Goddess. 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
1: Hello everybody, welcome back to CLC Live. We're broadcasting from CLC Eltham in Australia. Today I have Penny, Holly, Miss Sanderson and Lauren with me. We're going to talk about our experience with making media in 2024. What did you guys think of what we've been doing?
2: I think it's been really good. Like, it's like learning all the techniques and everything, like how to use like the camera and stuff.
3: It's a new experience. Like, I didn't know anything about this before, and it's really quite fun now that I know what to do. My first interview was terrifying, but like this one, the one that I just did today, was really relaxed and casual.
4: Mm-hmm. My experience, it's like really, really cool because it's all different. Mm-hmm. It's all stuff that I would never have learned literally anywhere else.
1: Yeah. I find the information really valuable. I think it's really important to know, like, I think it really helps with people's confidence and people talking, like helping people be able to talk freely with other people and just get that comfortable dynamic talking to people that you probably haven't even met before too, which I think is a really important skill that you have to learn.
5: Yeah. I think I've watched how people have grown from the first day when you just had to do speed dating interviews and think back to then and think, oh, gosh, now they can manage panel, they do testing, they do it all. And for me it's the closest to doing university that you get at school, because this is what uni life's like. You get to do lots. Like you think, oh, we've got free time, we don't have to go to classes. Actually, you've worked really hard in these days, haven't you?
1: Yeah.
5: In the research and doing all the work you've done over the time. So you've learned that it's not free time. You actually have to work really hard, but you get something out of it.
1: Yeah.
3: It was much more exhausting than I thought it was going to be.
1: Oh, my gosh.
6: Yes. I thought it was going to be so easy and just
5: a big blood.
3: Missing on schoolwork.
1: No.
2: Just like no schoolwork. Like,
5: I'm for that. But actually, no, you've learned so many different things, and you will catch up on your maths and your English and your hums, but you'll never get the chance to do this again. No. And now you've got it tucked back in your brain.
1: Yeah.
3: Well, next year we will. I'm doing this next year.
1: Yeah. I think it's really brave that we've all signed up to do this, because you don't know anybody here. You're going in by yourself. You're going in to learn something new. And it's something that I think we'll use through like your whole life, which I think is like, you might not be on radio your whole life, but you might. It really helps. I think it really helps develop those conversation skills.
3: I can't believe this is our last day though.
1: Yeah, I know.
3: Yeah. It's gone so quickly.
1: Yeah.
5: But you'll see at the end, when you see everything you've done, you'll go, oh, yes, I remember doing that. Oh, that's interesting. And you're having to be with adults, people that are bosses in the school. You've got to sit here and tell them, you know, give them microphones and treat them sort of like professionals with you. So that's been really, really good for you to do.
3: It does feel really professional. Like,
6: the whole setup as well.
5: It looks professional.
3: Yes, very.
1: What do you guys think of how much work we've had to put into creating for today, like putting in so much work for the just 3 days to record and have it go live?
3: Well, I think it's much more work than I thought it was going to be.
1: Yeah.
3: Like, it's not just sitting down here and talking. You have to think about what you're going to say. You have to order it chronologically, or the questions properly, so that they're in the right order for you to ask your special guest. It's not just sitting down, just having a chat.
1: Well, like we're doing now.
3: Yes, this is different, but like.
5: And learning about the threat of dead air. You don't want dead air, so you have to have that rolling conversation that is inviting to everyone to pop in with their comment or their question and go back to your host. Mm-hmm. So that's a really valuable skill.
1: Yeah. For those of you who have just tuned in now, this is CLC Live broadcasting from CLC Eltham in Australia. Today I have with me Penny, Holly, Miss Sanderson and Lauren, and we're talking about our experience at Live FM here at CLC. What do you guys think of, like, what were your first impressions? What did you think it would be like coming here before you got here?
2: I thought it was I thought it was like going to be just like a lot more, like less like light and less like all that. I thought it'd be like wealth be helping us more than like, because like we're doing a, like basically most of the work. So
1: yeah, it's very independent.
3: Yeah, I agree with it's much more student led. It's,
1: yeah,
3: Ralph is helping us and has taught us everything we've learned, but then we're showing that we've learned it, and we're doing this basically with our student panel and then us students being the hosts and co-hosts.
5: And as Ralph says, he's working for us, he's working for you.
1: Yeah.
5: So that's really fantastic.
6: I think we've learned a lot, like every single different task, like the panel, video, photography. It's just different in a way that without this you would never experience this, because who has the money to buy all this stuff?
1: Yeah.
2: True.
1: What have you guys taken away from this experience?
2: I took it away, like, just being more, like, independent and, like, making sure I could, like, it helped with some of the techno, like, on the second day how we did the, like, the voice thingy. Now I had to do that, and I was like, wow, how do you do this? Like, yeah.
1: Yeah.
3: I think I've taken away the more, like, speaking role. I don't usually do the speaking roles or speaking in front of people. This is quite a big change. This is gonna, everyone's going to see this. So
1: yeah.
3: I'm not really used to this, but it's comfortable, and I don't.
1: Yeah,
3: it's not usually.
5: And I see different people around, just when I see you around the school, because we've done the radio making media. Sort of, I know you in a different way. I'm not a classroom teacher, but I can spring back and say, oh, that was really good, or you're going to do it next year, and things like that. So I get to know people on just as a different role from being a subject teacher.
6: I've taken away sort of stepping out of your comfort zone, because it's really difficult and hard just to stand up here and just talk to someone that you might not even know. Like, for instance, like a sport, someone from sport, you don't necessarily know who they are. Like, they don't know you, but it's really tough to do that.
1: I also feel like with, like, this podcasting and radio, I feel like it really helps build confidence, but also, like, I think it's easier because it's the same thing as being on stage and doing stuff, but it's very, very hard for some people to get up and see that crowd, whereas I feel like when you're filming it or when you're just, like, here, that people really aren't watching it live. They're listening to it, and they, like, I feel like it's easier for people to do that than to stand up in front of, like, a... Not for me, because I'm love performing arts, very loud person, but I feel like it's really, really interesting for people to build that confidence and get feel more comfortable talking in front of people.
3: Yeah. You've made a really good point there, because I'm not the sort of person who just get up on stage and start performing.
1: Mm-hmm.
3: But this feels different because there isn't a huge crowd. Even though there is, it's not now. So I can speak now without everyone watching me now, even though they're going to watch me later. But hey, who cares?
5: And it's so much nicer because in our classrooms it's always teacher-led. The teacher's up at the front, blah, blah, blah, blah. You know, everyone's sort of maybe slightly going to sleep. Sorry about that. But this is we're in the background. You're running the show. It's how you're determining your audience and keeping them on track. So that's really a welcome change.
1: Yeah, it definitely feels, because I feel like it's student-led, it makes me feel more comfortable with the school and more like it's my school and not that I go to the school. Like, it feels more like I'm a student at this

0: just like enjoyed it a lot. I liked the photography more. The photography was really fun.
1: Yeah. Oh, yeah. Photography is so fun. Unfortunately, that's all we have time for today. Thank you so much for coming in. My name is Summer Murphy. I'm your host, and my co-hosts today were Penny, Holly, Miss Sanderson, and Lauren. Thank you.

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1: When I grow up, I'ma be a supermodel. Mommy says I'm talented, I know that I can handle it. When I grow up, I'ma be a supermodel. Mommy says I'm talented, I know that I can handle it. Those were

0: When I grow up, I'ma be a supermodel. Mommy says I'm talented, I know that I can handle it. When I grow up, I'ma be a supermodel. Mommy says I'm talented, I know that I can handle it.
1: When I grow up, I'ma be a supermodel. Mommy says I'm talented, I know that I can handle it.

0: 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I know that I can handle it. Handle it.
1: Up, I'm gonna be a supermodel.
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2: Woo!
1: We have some very special guests with us today. First off, the number one pick in the 2001 AFL Draft, who earned the prestigious Brownlow Medal in 2008 and was named in the All-Australian team in the same year. He boasts 219 games for the Western Bulldogs and 31 for Essendon. Please welcome Adam Cooney and his wonderful wife, Hayley, who works as a disability support worker. Together, they have three lovely children. Thank you both for joining us today.
3: No worries.
4: Thanks for having me, fellas.
3: Great to be here.
1: First off, Adam, as a seasoned AFL player, Brownlow medalist and former number one draft pick, your love for footy runs deep. What ignited this passion for Australian rules football, propelling you to pursue it at such a high level?
4: Well, I started playing when I was four. I had an older brother who was 18 months older than me. So as soon as he started primary school and started playing footy, I used to join his team. And after about three or four games, I was already better than him. So that was handy. And it was really the only thing I've ever been good at, to be honest with you. I wasn't a terribly good student. I wasn't very academic. I didn't really pay too much attention in school.
3: I don't know if you should be saying that.
4: Well, I can't lie, can I?
3: I don't know about
4: you
3: that.
4: You can look up my results online and see that I wasn't a very good student. So it was really something that I focused in on because I wanted to make a career out of it. When I got to about 14 or 15, I think I realised that I could possibly play AFL. So I just focused on that and that only.
1: Trent.
5: With a career filled with memorable moments, could you share your favourite on-field memory and what makes this particular moment stand out from the rest?
4: Ooh, good question. I think first game is always a good memory. Unfortunately, we lost. When you kick your first goal, that's a great memory. I remember I got a high tackle. I think it was Chris Judd actually tackled me high and I kicked a goal in the last quarter to put us ahead, which was nice. But we, as I said, we got run over the top of. And then probably other good moments are playing in finals. Obviously, when you play footy, you want to play in big finals. Unfortunately, I wasn't able to play in a grand final, but played in a few big prelim finals. And my first final was against Collingwood, actually, and there was about 85,000 people at the MCG. Yeah. The sun was out, and it was a nice day, and we actually won that game pretty convincingly. So that was a career highlight. There's been some lowlights in there, but sprinkled with a few good ones as well.
5: That's good.
6: For both of you, what has been your favourite off-field memory together and with your three kids?
3: I think winning the Brownlow was probably my favourite memory with Adam. Obviously, my children weren't there. But, yeah, that was a pretty good memory of the day. Adam had been on Mad Monday that day, so he came home about 4 p.m. to get dressed and he was pretty intoxicated. He was with a few teammates, and I remember one of them doing a wee in our pool. So that's definitely a memory that's etched in my mind. I had to pretty much hold him up the red carpet, dragging the whole way up. And as the count went on and he was sort of getting towards maybe winning, I remember ripping him over and saying, Adam, are you a chance to win? And he was as white as a ghost. Absolutely. But he sobered up in that moment. He was like, oh, my God, maybe. So that was definitely a really great memory of the Brownlow. And obviously the kids running through the banner, that's always a good one. They often will Google themselves and pictures of them running through the banner.
4: My favourite off-field memories are going on holidays together.
3: Oh, that's nice. I thought we were talking about football there.
4: Well, no, it's off-field.
3: Oh, yeah, okay, true. Yeah. Oh, whoops, yeah, it was too.
4: When you're a football player, you don't get too many opportunities to have a break because pre-season generally – well, we start a pre-season sometimes in October. The season finishes in September, so you only get a few weeks of joy a year when you're a football player. And we used to have a holiday each year.
3: Yeah.
4: Bali was nice.
3: Yeah. Brownlow's off-field. That works, yeah.
4: I was just trying to think of more of our life together.
3: Oh, no, I was thinking of football, sorry.
5: For the both of you, how does football play a part in your kids' lives and what other hobbies do your children have?
4: Football plays a big part in our life still. I help coach my son who plays in the under-16s at St. Joseph's. I coach a team at Geelong College and I work in the media
2: for AFL. So I do a footy show on Friday night, and I work for SEN radio station generally on Sunday. So Ash, our eldest, plays all abilities footy at Joey's as well every couple of weeks and goes to training. So we're still pretty involved heavily in footy a lot,
3: yes,
2: aren't we?
3: We
2: sort of enjoy it sometimes, though.
3: Yeah, we enjoy it. St. Joey's is a great footy club. I help in the canteen there and work in behind the bar or Thursday night meals, which is good. It's a great club to be around. But, yeah, footy's a huge part of our life, which is good.
1: Adam, resilience is key in sport and life. Can you share how you demonstrated resilience throughout your career?
4: I can. I had a pretty good run for my first 4 years that I played AFL footy, so I don't think I missed a game through injury at all, which is very nice. But eventually you're going to cop some sort of injury. Very rare that you go through your whole AFL career without getting hurt. So I injured my knee in 2008, same year I won the Brownlow, actually. I split my kneecap in the first final that we played. I think it was against Hawthorn. And then I played the next couple of weeks and we made a prelim final that year. And then I had to have surgery at the end of the season. So they removed the part of the kneecap that had broken off, and then I had a fair bit of damage under my knee, so I had a lot of cartilage damage. So after that, I had to manage that injury for the rest of my career, and I was going to retire at 2012, I think, because I just couldn't train anymore, and I was basically in the gym all week by myself doing boxing and bike riding and trying to get myself fit enough to just play a game every week. I played a lot of games with local anesthetic in my knee as well, and over time it sort of wears you down mentally. It became pretty tough, and as I said, I couldn't really do weights and I wasn't keeping up with my teammates, so I was going to retire. So that was difficult. And then I went to Germany, actually, and had some treatment over there, saw a doctor, and had a few injections in my knee, which really helped and sort of prolonged my career for a couple of years after that.
1: And Hayley, I understand working in disability support is an extremely rewarding job. How have you shown resilience throughout your career or life?
3: I had a daughter when I was 18 and she was born with cerebral palsy. So she had a stroke when she was born. So I think that made me grow up pretty fast. And, I remember being told, you know, she might not walk or she might not talk. I always knew she was going to talk. With me as her mum, she was always going to talk. So I think at 18, though, you look at the world a little bit differently. And I remember saying to the doctor, you know, my mum and dad were there and it was pretty emotional when we got told the news. And I was like, guys, hold on, is she going to die? And they're like, well, no, she's not going to die. I was like, awesome, let's go. Well, you know, let's move on. This is the best news ever. So I think now at the ripe old age of 42, I'd probably look at it a little bit differently. But, yeah, that definitely the resilience of having a child with a disability, getting her through life. And I met Adam when Ash was one, so that was a huge help. And, we have two other beautiful little children. Well, they're not little children now. And
4: I was going to say, I thought you were going to say they're not beautiful.
3: No, they're not beautiful. Well, there's times that they're definitely not beautiful. But, yeah, and working in disability, that's the most rewarding job. I don't know how I get paid sometimes. It's just the most amazing job. I worked at a school as an ESO for about 4 years and there was just too many rules. Sorry, guys. Sorry, teachers. Too many rules. And
1: I agree.
3: Yeah, I just knew that it was like, this is the way it can be done. And I was like, no, but there's better ways. We can do this. But, no, it has to be done like this. So Working now with adults, supporting adults with disabilities just to live their best life, it's the most rewarding job. I love it.
6: Hey, Liam, what part did you play in supporting Adam during his career? And Adam, what part have you played in supporting Hayley in her career?
4: Hayley, you start I can think of something to actually do to help you.
3: I think having children pretty young helped Adam's career, do you think? It sort of grounds you a little bit. Adam played with some awesome players in his career that didn't have children and they would come out of games and if you'd been beaten by 100 points, they'd be so sad. And I remember some of the other wags, as you say, at the time, they wouldn't be allowed to drive home with their partners. They wouldn't sleep in the same bed the night before because there was just so many rules of these guys. And obviously having kids, it's just completely different. Adam used to walk out of the room and straight away it's dad, dad, dad. But like football was almost second towards the kids. So I think that helped Adam because it can be a pretty lonely career as a footballer, especially if you are have a few injuries like Adam did. Coming home to a family I hope helped. Did it? Say yes?
4: Sometimes, yeah.
3: Thanks.
4: Sometimes it was good. No, it does. It keeps you grounded. And as Hayley mentioned,
2: The kids don't really care when they're young if you win or lose.
3: Oh, they do when they get older, though.
2: When they do, they get a little bit older. Jackson, our son, he's pretty passionate about his footy. I think he was probably four when he started realizing that when you lose, it's bad. And he used to, and he still does, actually.
3: He still does. Still cracks it
2: when he loses and throws things and kicks chairs.
3: He used to cry. He used to cry when the Bulldogs, at the games.
2: He still does cry, I think.
3: He's not.
2: Although he's more Essendon now than the Bulldogs. Yeah. But. So how have I supported Hayley in her life? Well, I like to think that I've kept you on the straight and narrow, haven't I?
3: Yep.
2: Helped you out.
3: You're a great dad.
2: Not with too many things.
3: No, you're a great dad.
2: With the kids, I'm pretty good.
3: Yeah.
2: Household chores, probably not great.
3: No.
2: I'm working on that. It's a work in progress.
3: Yeah, I just give him a list and he gets a list done, so that's good enough for me.
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5: Adam, winning the Brownlow is a pinnacle achievement in footy. Take us back to the moment you found out you won and what was going through your mind at the time. And what did it mean for your career and your future? Big question.
2: Yeah, it was a big question. At the time, I was...
3: Drunk.
2: Yeah.
3: He was drunk.
2: I was, but I sobered up pretty quickly.
3: Probably just before they called your name, I think you sobered up.
2: Yes. Towards the end of the count, I think I was around second or third with Simon Black and Matt Richardson, who played for the Tigers, and he was the crowd favourite. So every time he would get a vote, the crowd would erupt, and every time I got a vote, they would boo.
3: They would actually boo. Yeah,
2: that was a bit disappointing.
3: Can I just say, during the day, I had gone and got my hair and makeup done and had Channel 9 come with me. And I remember that the Bulldogs media lady was there when I was getting filmed, and I said to her, "Stacey, is Adam a chance to win here?" And she's like, no chance. I'm like, okay, good, can chill a little bit. So I don't think anyone actually thought you were going to win, including
2: – Well, I didn't think I was going to win
3: including
2: either.
3: Including us.
2: I thought I had a pretty good year, but I sort of dropped away a little bit in the second half. So I thought I'd poll well early, but no one around the same – votes as me polled in the last four or five rounds. So I sort of was hanging around there. And then I think the second to last round, I got three votes against Essendon, and that was enough to hang on. And then by the time that the end of the vote count had got there, I sort of realised that I'd won. And as Hayley said, I went pale as a ghost, and then they walk you up to the stage, and I thought, well, I'm going to be up here for half an hour and I have not one thing prepared. So it was one of the most embarrassing sort of Brownlow speeches of all time.
3: I reckon it was a memorable one. I think you're known for the burgering story more than you're known for the Brownlow, to be honest.
2: Which is not great.
1: We actually gave that speech a watch before we had the radio show, and we were laughing.
3: Yeah, it was
1: very funny.
2: Yeah,
3: it's because he was blind, that's why. Honestly, though, you know, some people have a little just-in-case speech in their pocket. He had nothing. I'm not joking, nothing prepared. So that was definitely from the heart, wasn't it, that speech?
2: It was.
5: And how did you deal with the criticism from the doubters?
2: I think I was fortunate in some ways that social media was not as prevalent as it is today. I mean, there was still Twitter. I think Instagram might have only been starting to fire up at that stage. So there wasn't a lot of sort of online criticism. It was more print and TV shows that got criticised, but it still does, or did affect me. You'd be lying if you said it didn't, because eventually when people start saying the same things over and over, you start to believe some of these things. But it is, you just, as a professional athlete, you sort of, half of your job is blocking that out and trying to, you know, listen to the people at the football club that are giving you the advice and not people sitting on their couches eating chips. Overweight telling you to run faster.
3: We went out for ice cream last year in Geelong, and we were crossing the road and someone yells out, "Greeny," and Adam turns around, thumbs up, he goes, "Where's Brownlow medalist ever?" It's so mean. It's awful. When I hear that, it's not, I find it hard to.
2: Really ruined my ice cream.
3: No, I didn't. I still enjoyed the ice cream.
6: Adam, transitioning between clubs can be challenging. How did you adapt to the change from Bulldogs to Essendon?
2: That was a tough one as well, because when I went to Essendon, they were in the middle of the supplements scandal or saga, whatever you want to call it. So half of the players didn't know whether they're going to be found not guilty or guilty. So I didn't really know who I was going to be playing with. I wanted to stay at the Western Bulldogs, but the coach didn't really like me and I didn't really like him. So that wasn't a very good relationship that we had. He ended up getting sacked the same year that I got traded. So I probably could have stayed at the Western Bulldogs, but I think they were pretty keen for me to move on. So I had a few clubs that I had some meetings with, and I chose Essendon in the end because I thought that they could have been a top four chance the next couple of years that I was there and possibly play in a premiership. It turned out they all got suspended and they ended up playing with a bunch of top-up players who some of them were retired, some were VFL players, and it was a bit of a mix, a bit of a crazy mix actually in those couple of years that I was at Essendon. So it didn't really work out the way that I wanted it to. I've made some good friends at the club and still speak to some people at Essendon, so that's a positive.
3: It was a hard one for the kids as well because they were a lot older when Adam moved to Essendon, and it was around the drug sort of scandal, and obviously kids, they just hear drugs. So the kids copped it a little bit at school, unfortunately, about their dad being a druggie or whatever. Obviously they didn't understand the meaning behind it, but, yeah, it was a hard one.
1: Obviously on that move to Essendon, obviously as you said, you moved during the drug saga. How much did that affect the club's culture internally?
2: A lot. Yeah, a lot. So James Hurd was the coach at that stage and he was involved in sort of implementing that with some of the players, and Joe Watson was the captain of the club when I got there. And this was in 2012 when it happened. So it had been going for, you know, 4 years by the time I got there. And then they were found not guilty at the start of the season in 2015. And then it was like a different football club. Everyone was happy. They thought that everything was behind them. And then I thought, well, we're going to have a good year here. And then I think it was WADA actually appealed the decision. And from there, the club basically fell apart. There was a lot of anger towards the coach at that stage. And the players just couldn't keep going. So it's sort of the whole culture fell away from there. And then James Hurd ended up getting sacked at the end of that season.
1: Adam, the proposed boxing match with Dane Swan generated a lot of interest. Can you tell us how the idea came about and why didn't it materialise? And Hayley, what were your thoughts on him stepping into the ring?
3: Oh, gosh, you go first.
2: Well, it didn't eventuate, I think, because Dane was too scared to fight me. So that's what I heard. No, it was. It did generate a bit of interest. Unfortunately, I don't think they sold enough tickets in the first month or so. So, but generally people with events like that, they'll buy the tickets later, but I think they got a bit worried that they were spending a lot of money in promoting this fight of AFL players and no one was going to rock up on the night. So that's why it didn't eventuate. I've since seen Dane Swan and Dale Thomas had a boxing match together and Dane took care of Dale pretty easily. So I'm glad I didn't actually have to step in the ring with him. I think he might have knocked me out.
3: I remember thinking, what are you doing? But anyway, I'm just here to support. So we trained together, didn't we? It was good, actually.
2: Yeah, that was a good part of it. We got up early in the morning and we went to Wildfighter, which is a gym in Geelong, which is nice, with a guy called Will Tomlinson, who's a world champ. So he was great in training us and we got pretty fit.
3: We did get fit.
2: In a few weeks, and then they cancelled the fight and then
3: we got fat again.
2: Went from fit to fat pretty quickly.
5: For both of you, what advice would you give to your younger self?
3: Oh, that's a great question. I don't think anyone's ever asked me that before. What advice? You go first.
2: No.
3: I would say just to enjoy, don't stress about what's going to happen with Adam's football. It all turned out well. And don't go on stupid diets just because you think you have to be skinny to keep up with all the other girls. That's what I would say.
2: Really?
3: 100%, yeah.
2: Okay. I would say my advice to my younger self would have been to train harder and be more professional and have a better diet before I got drafted. So I was a little bit chubby as a teenager and didn't work hard enough before I played AFL. So I wasted a couple of years trying to get fit, really, when I got to the AFL system, when I should have been fit already. So that would be the advice that I would give my younger self.
7: Adam, how do you perceive the game of AFL today compared to when you played? What changes have you observed?
2: It is. I think it's a harder game in terms of how hard you have to run, the running capacity. Like they just run up and back and up and back all day. I think the rules that have changed now, some of them are certainly better for the game in terms of concussion and looking after players on the field. That is certainly better. Back in my day, back in the olden days, players could get knocked out unconscious and then 10 minutes later they would be back on the field playing. So that's certainly a positive direction with which it's moved. I think there's a lot of confusing elements about the game now and holding the ball decisions. Fans don't know what is holding the ball and what isn't. How do you tackle a player has become really difficult. So I think the game has changed, but it is all for the protection of the player when they finish footy now, because as we've seen in the past, we've had some issues with players that have had some serious health issues when they're finished. So it's all geared towards that. So I guess it's a positive, but I still like watching AFL. I think it's enjoyable. Was better in my day, but I suppose, yeah. What do you do?
6: Adam, what advice would you give to young athletes aspiring to reach the elite level?
2: I would say work on your deficiencies a lot. So, and I'm thinking about my son and what he needs to work on. He needs to work on his kicking. So I tell him all the time, well, you need to start 15 minutes before training and do some extra kicking, and then work on something you want to do 10 minutes after training. I would say from the age of 15, start doing weights, start getting yourself as strong as possible. Work on your diet, have enough protein in your diet so you're able to put on that muscle and get your nutrition right, and start focusing on recovery as well, because they're the key elements. When you get to AFL, you spend a lot of time doing recovery, you do a lot of ice baths, physio, and then you have to get your body right to play every week, and nutrition plays a big role in that, and also getting yourself as strong as possible so you don't get injured.
1: Adam, after retiring, many athletes find it hard to get into something else or get into media. You obviously did this quite well. How did this go, and how do you manage your time effectively between, obviously, on Channel 7, the Armchair Experts, your role in SEN, and coaching Geelong College?
2: Well, I sort of fell into it, to be honest with you. I finished playing in 2016 just before the end of the season. So I had a few weeks off, and it came into the final series, and I was speaking to my manager about maybe doing some stuff in the media. And we spoke to SEN. I had a meeting with them. And that week that I had the meeting, someone called up sick and they couldn't do the commentary on a game. So they asked me if I wanted to do it, and I just did a game from there. And I sort of fell into the role at SEN. So I was lucky in a way. And it sort of comes naturally to me, because football's is all I've ever really known and been good at. So it does come quite naturally to speak about the game. In terms of managing time, I have a lot of free time during the week, which helps. So Friday, Saturday, Sunday, I'm pretty busy, but and then training obviously during the week with Geelong College. But managing time is pretty easy, because I don't work that hard, to be honest with you.
5: As we talked about before, as it was mentioned before, you proposed to her with a burger ring.
2: Mm.
5: Can you talk us a bit more through that?
2: Well, maybe Hayley wants to tell that story, because it's pretty embarrassing.
3: Embarrassing for me or you?
2: More for me.
3: No, I think I had just harassed Adam so much marry me that one day he was going on footy trip the day after, so I must have just been an absolute nightmare just harassing him.
2: She was.
3: And he can't got confirm. Up and came back with a burger ring out of the packet of chips in the kitchen and said, "Here you go then, will you marry me?" And I'm like, "Well, yes, if you mean it." And that was it. That's the story. I just wore him down. Pretty much, I wore him down, and he gave up. And that was the first ring that he could find in the house. It was a burger ring.
2: That was my ticket to get to footy trip that year.
3: And then I was like the happiest after that. Hey, it was hard. It was hard back in the day. It is hard being a wag. I must give these girls credit, because I can't imagine social media now. You know, the sliding in the DMs and that sort of stuff that girls do. But even going out with Adam, going out shopping or to nightclubs or anything, there was just girls flocking around all the time. So it was it.
2: Yeah. Oh, I know. It's finding it hard to believe, mate.
3: It was hard, and I think because we had kids at home, so I wouldn't always go out, and it was hard. So anyway, I think I just wore him down eventually, and the rest is history. And we've still got the burger ring. I have the burger ring at home, and it was intact until our littlest Evie, who's now 12. She found it when she was about 4, and she gave it a big chomp. But I still have it. And honestly, you wouldn't eat burger rings if you saw it because it is still a burger ring.
7: Who do you both think will win the 2024 AFL Grand Final?
3: I would love Carlton to win.
2: Yes.
3: Really? Yeah, I would love Carlton to get up. You love to hate them, but they've battled so hard and I just would love that team. I think they're a great team. I love watching footy and especially love watching Carlton. So let's give Carlton a go.
2: Well, I don't think one of my old teams is going to win it this year, the Bulldogs, although they're playing some better footy at the moment. But Essendon's playing really well. I'm not sure if they're good enough to win it this year, but I think that would be good if they could. They haven't won a final for 20 years, so if they could win the grand final this year, that would be an amazing effort. I still think Collingwood have a lot of injuries at the moment. Once they get their full team back, I think they could be a chance to go back-to-back.
1: A bit of controversial question for you, Adam. Are you Luke Beveridge in or out?
2: I am Luke Beveridge in.
7: Ooh.
2: At the moment. Yeah. I think that, and a lot of Bulldog supporters aren't. I understand that. I think there's some frustration with it. But I think he's gone back to coaching his best over the last 3 or 4 weeks. So players have been put in the right positions, for one, and he's getting the most out of them. So I think that if he continues down that path, they should be okay again this year. So he's also played in, well, he's helped them win a premiership in 2016 and they made a grand final a few years later. And the Dogs have only played in 3 grand finals in their history and he's been involved in 2 of them. So I think he's doing something right.
6: Adam, was being an AFL footballer always your dream?
2: It was. It was always my dream. I wanted to be a professional surfer when I was younger. And I probably could have been, to be honest with you.
3: Don't lie.
2: I was that good at surfing. No, I wasn't very good. I was a terrible surfer.
3: Luckily, you did play football because you didn't have a backup plan.
2: If I didn't play football,
3: I don't know where we'd be.
2: Not sure what I'd be doing. Probably just living off Hayley. Send her out to work a bit more and she can pay the bills and I can just sit at home and play Fortnite.
7: Do you both follow any teams or like your kids follow any teams?
3: We're both Essendon supporters, which I know breaks a lot of Footscray hearts, but they're the ones that at the end showed Adam loyalty, so it was hard not to jump on the Essendon train. And obviously the 2 years that Adam played there, I think, how many games did you win?
2: Three.
3: So it was tough, but they were a great club. They were awesome to our family. Jaxie, our eldest, middle child, he still supports Essendon, but both the girls are Bulldogs. And Adam, you're Essendon?
2: They're split. The kids are split.
3: Yeah.
2: So they do support Essendon, but the girls are more passionate about the Bulldogs.
3: Because of Bailey Smith.
2: Yeah, I think they'll be devastated when Bailey Smith leaves this year.
3: Yeah. Ash will have to go into therapy, I think, if Bailey Smith leaves. She just will not have it. And she gets onto Facebook and to all the Bulldog Nuff Nuff pages and she reads all the rumours and she just gives Adam hell, doesn't she, asking what's going to happen? He's not going to leave, is he, Dad? He's not. But unfortunately, I think he will leave.
2: Yeah, I think he might.
3: Yeah.
1: And Hayley, when you were our age, what was your goal when you were older? What did you want to do as a job?
2: So you wanted to marry a footballer.
3: How old are you guys?
5: 16.
3: So I was nearly pregnant, so maybe let's not go with that one. But what did I want to do? I don't know. I don't think that you guys should even be thinking about it now. I think that whatever you want to
2: do now.
3: What
2: do you mean they're 16?
3: No,
2: they have to think
3: no,
2: about
3: they
2: their
3: don't.
2: Future.
3: No, I don't agree. I don't agree. I think you need to have a few years off afterwards and then get a bit more mature. Shush, this is they asked me the question.
2: Worst advice
3: you could
2: give a student at 17. Have a few years off.
3: Have a years off and don't get pushed into going to uni for things that the teachers are telling you you're good at, because just because you're good at it, you might not enjoy it. I don't think, I think you need to live a little bit.

0: Maybe Chad Warner. Noah Anderson's a chance from the Gold Coast Suns as well. Paddy Cripps is playing some good footy. Nick Dacos.
1: The guy from Port.
0: Will be up there.
2: Butters.
1: Yep.
0: I don't know who's going to win it. I think probably Heaney might be winning at the moment.
1: Yeah.
2: That's all we have time for today.
1: Awesome.
2: Thank you, Adam, and thank you, Hayley, for joining us today.
1: Guys are awesome.
2: Been a great pleasure talking to you.
1: Thank you for having us.
0: Great questions.
1: Yeah, well, awesome questions, guys. Well done.
2: Once again, live from MacKillop College in Werribee, you have been listening to Mac Live on Live FM. My name's Lucas Caserta. My co-hosts are Trent Payne, Bertie Fortune, and Lachlan Caruana. Thank you for joining us. We hope you found the information today useful. Until next time, have a great day.

my name is Charlotte and I'm a Year 9 at Carey Baptist Grammar School. A woman I admire in my life is my mum. Let's be honest, being a mum is a full-time job and I cannot imagine it's easy. But no matter how busy my mum is, she has time to care for me and my family. She is brave, kind, empathetic and courageous. Every day I try to approach each situation like my mum, with an open mind and determined to do my best, not only for myself but others. She reminds me it is okay to make mistakes and that I always have someone who has my back, which is so important to me. And I know that every day she is there to help me and she loves me no matter what. So thank you, Mum. This is Be Like Her Live on Carey Live.

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1: Welcome, everyone. 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We are coming to you from Kilvington Grammar School, Melbourne, Australia. And I'm Seb, here with my co-hosts Daniel, Archie, Kingsley, and Lydia. And today our special guest is Mr. French. Rob, why did you become a teacher?
2: All right. Well, first of all, great to be here with this esteemed panel here. I loved school myself back when I was a student. So I think I've talked about it a little bit before. I had a bit of a difficult home situation when my parents split up when I was quite young, probably still primary school. School became my haven, first primary school, then high school. So I always loved school. It was where I found community, where I found a safe place, a happy place. So I think I was always drawn back to the school environment. And on the teaching side of things, I was just pretty passionate about a few things. I loved my history. I went and studied that at university. So to become a history teacher and combine my love of schools is probably what drew me back to the school environment.
1: So I, with your schooling and teaching, we did hear something about you being a personal coach. Was that anywhere along that journey of teaching?
2: Good research. The personal training. So I had... was always aware. I went from university, planned to go traveling, work in other areas, but I did a teaching round at a school and got offered a job when I was very young. So I was only 22. So I was always aware that there's a world out there beyond school and I did want to experience that. So I taught for quite a few years. I'd also been to the UK. I'd done a few different things. But then I got to a stage where I just wanted to do something totally different. Had a very supportive principal at the time and he agreed to me having a year off. I got qualified in personal training just as a hobby. So for 1 year, I stepped away from schools, set up my own little personal training business. It was a brilliant thing to do, but I did miss the school environment and always knew I'd go back to schools. But for that 1 year, I learned a lot about business and things that I had never encountered before. So that was the experience.
3: Yeah. Just to backtrack a second, you said you went to the UK. Was that for like teaching at a school or?
2: Teaching exchange. So someone came and swapped into my house, took my car. I went and took his house, his car. We did, lived each other's lives for a year. So that was brilliant to be over there north of London and had that year teaching there.
3: Do you think that teaching in, a different environment, be a whole different country, do you reckon that's helped you and you've gained more experience from that?
2: Absolutely. The toughest teaching I ever did. Demanding role over there in a pretty demanding school. So teaching conditions over there are pretty tough. So it was a wonderful experience, but the whole life over there was just brilliant. I was still young enough then to be playing Gaelic football. There was an Irish population near where I live. So I played a season with them, went on tour to Ireland with them. So the whole life was just brilliant. That was a great way to travel and to have a base in England and to be going traveling Europe during holidays. Wonderful experience.
4: Mm-hmm. I'd like to ask you some questions on leadership. So what would you classify leadership to be one of the most important values, or if not, what is for you?
2: Well, I think absolutely important, but I think there's a whole lot of other values you'd put in there. And I think there's a whole lot of other character traits too, and things like, say, compassion and empathy and understanding that I'd put ahead of that. But leadership is something that I've sort of been drawn to slowly along the way. I never went into teaching thinking I wanted to be a principal. When I was at school, I loved just hanging out with a crowd. I was never someone who put my hand up to take on leadership positions. It sort of evolved slowly as probably I grew up and matured a little bit. So really important, but I think there are other traits that I would hold. If you're going to be a good leader, there's other traits that you need to be able to do that effectively.
4: And do you think those traits combine with leadership in your job particularly?
2: Absolutely. Would love to think so. So I think things like having empathy for people and understanding what other people are going through, compassion and kindness, really important to, I think, set hopefully me up as a leader that I want to be. So it's all people focused rather than just about titles and positions and being able to, let's say, boss people around.
5: Yeah. So you mentioned you played Gaelic football when you were a child. Did you play any other sports?
2: Yeah, grew up fairly active. I came from a very tennis-strong family, so I played competitive tennis from probably when I was about 5 or 6 years old through to when I was about 30. So, yeah, tennis was the main one. I was always a pretty keen swimmer, played football. So I played other team sports at school as well, but tennis was probably the main one.
5: Yeah, and so do you think that sport helps with your leadership and being part of a team?
2: Brilliant experiences, and I think that they're is a lot of leadership anytime you're involved with people in a team, and especially in a sport focused environment because you've all got common goals. Let's say it's a grand final that you want to win or you want to get to sort of some point together. So I think the leaders of those teams get brilliant experience leading people, sharing a common vision, trying to set up an environment where everyone's going to be able to be successful. So I think sport is a great forum for leaders to develop.
1: You know, on the topic of sports, you do have a favorite sports team. We've heard that it's Collingwood.
2: That's true.
1: I have a question for you. What do you prefer more, meat pies or the pies that you support?
2: I'll go for the pies that I support, but I don't knock back meat pies.
1: So I also, we have a various background. We did a lot of research on you, worked very hard.
2: Yeah, this is intimidating. Sorry.
1: One of, we've also heard that you have a certain music interest, the Abbey sort of group.
6: ABBA,
1: is that it?
3: Interested in ABBA?
1: ABBA.
2: Who told you that?
1: You know, anonymous sources.
2: I've got a very, very wide variety of music that I love. The thing with ABBA is that was our childhood back in the 70s, so that was big. So whenever ABBA comes on, and even those movies, my kids when they were little used to love Mamma Mia and then Mamma Mia 2. So, yeah, they're, but I wouldn't put them as my absolute all-time favorite.
1: Well, what would you put as your absolute favorite?
2: Or too tough a question. My shuffle will go from anything from Guns N' Roses to Adele. That's too varied, so I can't pinpoint one.
1: Just another follow-up. Do your two cavoodles also like to listen to music with you?
2: Unfortunately, there's only one at the moment now, but they will sit and do whatever I'm doing, so they always did. So, and little Baldy, who's around, he will love a bit of music. He'll love being in the car. He'll come wherever I go and listen to whatever I'm listening to.
3: Just going back to your previous, you know, your whole career, you were talking about your experiences across going to the UK, teaching there. Could you go into your details of how teaching at, more specifically, Geelong Grammar Middle School and Head of Middle School in Camberwell Grammar, how you've taken the values and traits you've learned there and applied them to your current leadership position?
2: That's great research as well. As I said, when I went into teaching, I never thought I was going to be principal. What I did was evolve into positions probably as I got more experience. So my first step at Carey was to be a head of house, and that was a great experience. And that led me to Geelong Grammar, which was that deputy role in middle school. Now, that was phenomenal because Geelong Grammar, you've got 700 students living on site. It's a big boarding school. So I was responsible for a lot of the boarders there as well. My kids were 2 and 2 months old when we moved there. So life on Geelong Grammar campus was just brilliant for a family, but very absorbing for teachers. Often it was 7 days a week. So it certainly gave me great experience. It was a demanding workload, gave me a lot of experience starting to manage different staff things as well as student things. So it set me up for that next step, which was to go to Camberwell Grammar as head of middle school. So those experiences certainly kept me evolving into the sort of the position I'm in now, because to jump straight from, say, head of house to what I'm doing now, I wouldn't have been able to cope, would have been too big a jump.
1: Yeah.
2: So all that experience just sets you up along the way to take on more and more.
3: Yeah, yeah.
4: Could you explain some of the differences between those previous roles and maybe some comparisons between what you have now?
2: Yeah, I think with every role, that's a really good question, because with every role you take on more responsibility. So let's say going from head of house to deputy head of middle school, it was probably more stepping into staff management and dealing with staff as opposed to just a large number of students. To go from that to head of middle school was then the first time I was directly reporting to a principal, got to see a bit of a different world. I was dealing with far more, let's say, intensive issues with students and parents and the whole scene of then running a budget for the first time. So you started to pick up more and more experience that way. Then I went as Camberwell Grammar to deputy head of the school, and that was where I got exposed to the school council, the more governance side of the school, policies and development of that. So, and then to step into the principal role, it just broadens it out again, because you're dealing with all of that, all those things on a higher level, and each experience along the way sets you up for that next challenge. So with everyone, it was a step towards taking on more and more, until then you're in a position where it's staff, it's students, parents, the whole community, alumni, school board. So there's all those other things that then encompass the role now, which I was sort of got more and more experience with along the way.
1: Thank you. Also, for all those who are tuning in, you're listening to Kilvington Live from Live FM. I'm Sebastian with my co-hosts Daniel, Archie, Kingsley, and Lydia. And our special guest is Mr. French. Another question I have for you really quickly is, what would you say is harder to lead, adults or like students, or younger people?
2: That's, all right. So each have their own different challenges. Each have their own absolute rewards you can bring. It's very hard to split. Students in Kilvington are just brilliant to deal with, and I often find when things have gone wrong between students, they're very quick to be able to, let's say, shake hands, agree that things have gone as not ideally as possible, and then we move on, and very rarely will that come back. And I think I'm really fortunate with the teaching staff at Kilvington that they're wonderful to work with. So it's a really tough question, that one, and I'm just going to sit in the middle and say I can't split students and teachers, except to say they're all great to work with and great to be with every day.
4: Do you think you could pinpoint an era in your life where you had like an I made it moment, like where you just feel like you'd achieved what you wanted?
2: Or probably there's different things along the way where I think, oh, that went really well, or I'm really happy with the way that was managed. I don't think I've ever got to a point in my life where I think, yeah, I've achieved everything I need to achieve. I've made it, because I think I keep learning and I keep evolving. But there's certainly different experiences along the way. I remember a few years ago at Camberwell, we became the first cluster school in COVID. So we were considered the first cluster school in Victoria. The principal was away and I had to manage all of that. And I remember at the end of that week sitting back thinking, yeah, that was done as best we could, because I had no idea what the world we're heading into. Had to lead a community of all these anxious parents and students. We all had to get tested, the whole school, which had never happened to a school before. So it was all new territory, and I had to just give the, okay, I'm in control here, even though I don't know all the answers, but we're all going to be okay. So I think at the end of a week like that, you can look back and think, actually, I'm really happy with the way that was managed and that's gone really well. But I always know that around the corner the next week there could be another challenge that is completely new and throws you out of kilter and you don't handle it as well. So I don't think I've ever reached a point where I think, you know what, I've made it. I know everything I need to know.
4: Still learning.
2: Yeah, absolutely. Still evolving, still learning. Every day in a school is different and brings up so many different things that you're dealing with, because we've got so many people going through such different things in their lives. So there's never going to be a point where you think everything's under control, because you'll be hit by a curveball as soon as you think that.
1: Yeah. Another thing with you saying like you've made it, was there any like specific role model you had going into like working towards like wanting to be that leader? Like we heard you had a year nine teacher who was, or not year nine, year six teacher who was very important to like to you. Do you want to talk about that?
2: Yeah. So there's probably, that was my year six teacher was really important, because as I mentioned, it was a very tough time of life for me. And so he was just such an important person in my life at that time as an 11-year-old going through, you know, a difficult home situation. So he was certainly he became like a father figure. So that was not so much about leadership, but just someone who showed care and was just such a great person. As far as role models go, I mentioned before at Carey, I was lucky enough to be given a year off without pay to do the personal training. The principal at the time was a guy called Phil DeYoung, he was a wonderful role model, and he was the principal that I looked at. And it's the first time I really looked at a principal and thought, actually, that job looks okay. Because before that, I'd always thought principals were tucked away in their office. You never saw them. He was out there visible all the time. He took classes. He was engaged with students all the time. So he was a great role model and very encouraging. So he encouraged me to take that year off and go and do something different. Welcomed me back the year after that. He was very encouraging of me to go and take on leadership positions. So he was probably the main role model I had to set me up career-wise.
6: You mentioned you faced some family hardships as a child. Other than your teacher, were there any other strategies or people you relied on to get through these times?
2: Yeah, definitely, because family were always close. So my mum was just incredible looking after my sister and myself. I had a sister a year older. We used to fight a lot as kids, but we were very close. So we shared a real common experience. So we were always very united. My mum was amazing. I was really lucky in the neighbourhood I grew up in, out in Dandenong, surrounded by friends. We all went to the same school. So we'd all hang around every afternoon, really, and then walk to school together, walk home together. So I was surrounded by community. Had a lot of cousins I was close with who lived in the area too. So I was really fortunate. I think I had a really happy childhood, except for, you know, the parent separation was really tough and really challenging for a young person, but I was pretty happy and surrounded by community and people who cared for me.
3: Just then, how you're describing how you had, you know, cousins, friends, family that were all really close to you when you're going through that. Do you reckon you could liken that community to that you find at Kilpington? Do you think you see the same in the schools you teach at?
2: Yeah, that's a great question. I think the best thing about schools is they are great communities. And what I'd like to think at Kilpington is when people have got anything that's not going well for them outside, might be health related or just personal issues, whether staff or students, that they've got a community around them who will show care. And I think exactly what you were saying there, I think that is just so important for all of us to have that sense of community. And probably something that young people are often not as involved in communities as much outside of school as what they used to be. And that's sporting clubs, really important for that. And I think that schools become that community and are really, really essential and important. And I hope to think that any student going through any difficulties is going to find that their friends and their community around them and their teachers will be able to show them that support.
7: Yeah. Also, would there be anything you'd recommend to anyone who is wanting to like step into the leader role of being like a principal or any other like school role?
2: Yeah, absolutely. I always tell people just be yourself, because the principals, when you go out with a bunch of principals and see them, there's so many different personality types. Some are really extroverted, some are introverts, everything in between. So I would just say to people, yeah, absolutely, be yourself. And if you especially enjoy working with people and you get a lot of satisfaction from, let's say, working in teams, then leadership definitely is for you. And I think it should be something you aspire to and go on with. If you're a teacher, absolutely push on to next positions and challenge yourself and look to get to as far as you possibly can. But leadership, yeah, it's not for everyone, but for those people who love people and love that engagement, absolutely.
5: So adding on to that, what would you say is the best way to apply leadership in every day?
2: To apply leadership every day, I think it would come back to the same. Be yourself, yeah. Be authentic, and always put people first. Yeah. So processes and buildings and other things are important, but nothing beats people. So always put people first when you're making your decisions.
5: Yeah.
7: All right. Thank you. That's all the time we have today. Thank you to our guest.
2: Thanks so much.
7: Mr. French. I'm Seb. My co-host is Daniel, Archie, Kingsley, and Lydia. And this was Kilpington Live, brought to you by Live FM, coming from Kilpington Grammar School in Melbourne, Victoria. Thank you.
5: Thank you.

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0: My name is Grace McInnes and I'm in Year 11 at the Academy of Mary Immaculate in Melbourne, Fitzroy. And though I don't have a specific female role model, I greatly admire the Olympic swimmer Ariana Titmus. So I'd never heard of her before, but when I saw the recent Olympics when she beat Katie Ledecky in the 200m and 400m freestyle events, I was blown away. Her strength, determination and ruthless pursuit of her achievement led her to this goal that she achieved. And though many thought that this goal was unfeasible because of the long-held success of Ledecky in the swimming world, she achieved it. And so whenever I think of things that I want that seem impractical, I think of her and how she decided to push past her own abilities and was able to recognise her own capabilities. This is Be Like Her Live at Academy Live.
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2: 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My name is Isabel and my co-hosts today are Chloe and Hassan. Our special guest today is Laura Simone. Hello, Laura. Welcome to the show.
3: Hi, Isabel, and thank you for having me.
2: What got you into singing in the first place?
3: Well, my music journey began when I was about 5 years of age. I started at the Yamaha School of Music where I learned to play piano. Once I started school, I figured out that I could sing. I had a love and a passion for singing. And so I then asked my parents, "Mum, Dad, can I please begin singing lessons?" So I think around the age of 11 or 12, I started singing lessons outside of school at a private music school. And that's where my journey began. And the passion just grew and grew and grew and opportunities came my way. And, yeah, that's where it started.
4: Wow, very nice. Hi, Laura. I'm Hassan.
3: Nice to see you, Hassan.
4: I just want to ask, what or how do you feel when listening to music?
3: What sort of music? Just any music?
4: Any music in general. Just what do you get? What's the feeling?
3: Well, if it's particular music that I enjoy thoroughly, it definitely sets an emotional connection. Music has the tendency to, you know, either remind you of a place, a setting, and it makes you forget all your worries, all your troubles. Like I can put on a piece of music and I can start singing and I forget about everything. It's music has the power to do great things.
4: Yeah, I like that.
3: And I think a lot of people have that same emotional connection with music that they
4: definitely
3: love.
4: Definitely. Yeah.
3: Good question.
5: Yeah. Hi, Laura. Hi. Chloe. And my first question is, do you truly enjoy singing?
3: Do I truly enjoy singing? Well, I've spent at least, I would say, about 20 years doing music. Not only did I start off as a young girl learning instruments, but then I went on after VCE. I did VCE music and I did music outside of school, obviously, and then I went on and did a tertiary degree and did a Bachelor of Music and a Dip Ed in music. So that's what qualifies me to be a music teacher.
4: Nice.
3: So besides the industry experience, the performance experience as a solo artist, as a singer in a girl band, singer-songwriter. I also have the tertiary degree and experience as a music teacher.
4: Very nice.
3: So it's music was, it was a very big part of my life from such a young age.
4: Yeah.
3: And it still is. Like it doesn't really ever end.
4: I get it.
3: It just changes as you change, I guess. Yeah.
2: Do you enjoy teaching at Sunshine College?
3: Well, I'm still here, so I say yes. What I love the most about working at Sunshine and with you guys is the raw talent that we have here. Like over the years, we've seen so many amazing students just shine through. You know, I've built so many great music programs back at when West was the old West. We used to have all these awesome drumming classes. I used to teach singing and band and piano lessons, and we had awesome classroom music. And I loved teaching VCE. I loved seeing the VCE band come together at the end and, you know, do their end of year performances and do really well. And yeah, I love being able to pass on what I've learned as a student, as a musician in the industry, and as a teacher to young students like yourself who just aspire to be either musically inclined or a singer or a songwriter or just a performer or just be involved in music because it makes them happy.
4: Yeah.
3: Yeah.
2: If you're just tuning in, you're listening to Sunshine Live on Bringbank Live, live from Sunshine College in Melbourne, Australia. My name is Isabel and my two co-hosts are Chloe and Hassan. Our special guest today is Laura Simone. What was your experience in Australian Idol?
3: What was my experience like in Australian Idol? Good question. So Australian Idol was back in 2005, so some of you probably weren't even born. It was the third series of the biggest talent show in the country. I was fortunate enough to make the top 13. You can see, yep, in the photo there, that was us. Yeah, it was an amazing experience and opportunity. You know, back then it was like there was no band or anything like that. You just had to get up and sing, and it was like a line of 10 and Laura sing. You know, and the judges are there and you have to sing a cappella. It was just like line of fire. And then, you know, there was all these trials and yeah, with no other help of anybody else, I got there by myself, well, you know, to the top 30 anyway. And then once we got to semifinals, it was then people could vote. But the experience, one thing I want to let you kids know is reality TV is about TV. So, yes, it's a music show, but it's also a TV show. So we didn't know this going in, and this is not a negative thing, but it's something that you kids probably don't realize when you watch a show.
5: Yeah.
3: You know, it's a producer's job to find a story, to
2: when
3: make stories.
2: Australian Idol, was it quite stressful or did you enjoy it? 100%.
3: It was so stressful. Oh, so much stress. Yeah. You worry about getting up and performing in front of, you know, your classmates. I had to get up and perform in front of
4: hundreds of millions.
3: Hundreds of thousands of people every week. National TV every week.
5: That would be
2: It would be very scary, and especially if you have like a bit of stage fright.
3: Well,
2: if you had a lot of stage fright back then.
3: No, I didn't have stage fright because I was used to performing, but you always have performance anxiety, and that's a good thing. You know, it makes you get up and makes you, you know, it's adrenaline. But we had many opportunities. We performed at the AFL Grand Final. We performed at the Sydney Opera House. We did national TV, like Channel 10 shows because it was a Channel 10 series. So we were just thrown into everything. So we had lots of opportunities. We were on radio, you know, Kyle and Jackie O show, Nova, Fox. It was a big thing. So for young kids, it was a lot. You know, I remember one day, I'll tell you a story. We had a day off. So the top 13, once you made the top 13, we moved into a house in Sydney. And one day we had a day off from shooting and singing, and we thought we'd go to the local shopping centre. Wow, that was the biggest mistake. Because the show was such a success and, you know, people began to know who we were, like people were running in and like especially like for the boys, because the girls were like, oh, my God, there's Lee Harding. We needed security to escort us out.
4: How did that feel?
3: Scary, because you're not used to it. Like, you know, we're just young kids who were, you know, I was doing my Bachelor of Music at that point. You know, I was gigging around the country at that point. You know, so I was still very invested in my music solo as a solo artist. But then Idol was just like another level, just and so quick. Like, your life kind of changed very quickly. But yes, just remember that it's a TV show too. So, you know, their job is to make TV. So it's not just about how well we can sing. And that was something we learnt once we were part of the experience, which is not a bad thing. Please don't think that I'm making it a negative point. I'm just stating that when you're part of a TV show, there is TV elements to it, you know, with wanting good stories about people and so forth, and creating drama. And there was plenty of drama back
2: in
3: our series.
2: Was there much drama with you involved, or was it mainly the other cast?
3: Oh no, I was definitely one of the most dramatized character, that's for sure.
2: Do you have a close friend on Australian Idol, or did you all just work all competitors, or just...
3: No, we were all good friends. We were all in it together. So, you know, only the 13 of us knew had the experience. So we kind of just relied on one another, and a lot of us became good friends. Actually,

0: Sydney based. Melbourne based was Lee. Who else was Melbourne based? Not many of us. Millie was Melbourne based, and I think that's it. The rest, Queensland, Sydney, Sydney. Oh, I think Emily's Victoria. Natalie's in the States. Dan, Sydney. So, look, you know, social media keeps us all connected.
1: Yeah.
0: Mm. See, but back then there was no social media. We didn't have Facebook. We didn't have Instagram. We didn't even have, like, nothing. I don't even think YouTube was massive back then.
1: Whoa.
0: We had, like, MySpace. That doesn't even exist anymore, you know. So no Instagram. That's why, you know, yeah, you can't really find much online back in our series. So that's why I've brought stuff in. But it was more what the show provided me afterwards. It then enabled me to pursue a solo career. You know, I was then able to go on and I was signed to an independent label. I had a single. We did a film clip. It charted in the independent label, in the independent charts. I think it got to number 49. That's pretty good for, you know, not a major label, being on a major label. You know, back then we had Rage and we had Video Hits and we had Channel V, and see, all these things don't exist anymore.
1: I still watch Rage, actually.
0: Rage, oh, is it still on?
1: Yeah.
2: Rage shows up in ABC for kids, but it's like at the
1: End. Like,
0: yeah, right.
1: The before they shut down for a bit and then they come back live.
2: So it's like at near nighttime, basically, around 7, 8,
0: yeah,
2: or
0: there
2: a
0: you go.
2: Later.
0: I didn't even know. But there were so many that, you know, music industry has unfortunately died out a bit. You know, there's not much of a platform for a lot of people, and that's why we have to expand outside, and that's why I went on to, you know, signing on to a label in Europe, and then I did lots of work in Asia. I was on a Hennessy artistry tour, which you can probably see on my website. Toured China for like 3 weeks, and I was a support act for these big Asian acts.
2: Were you able to understand anything that they were saying?
1: Yeah, did you learn any Chinese?
0: We had to actually sing in English, so they had
2: so
0: to.
2: So it was a lot easier for you, but
0: it was easy for me, but it was harder for these guys. So if you can see some of the photos, like, you know, I was on massive billboards. You know, it's just such a different level than here. You know, we don't have billboards around the country here, you know. I was lucky enough at 18 to perform in Las Vegas.
2: Whoa.
0: You know, in the Wayne Newton Theatre. So I've had, you know, some really, really great opportunities. But this was like a massive highlight, doing a lot of work.
2: What was your most memorable performance?
0: Oh, good question. Good question. I don't know, to be honest. Like, I've had so many great experiences. This tour was definitely like a standout for me because I went over there and I was able to do my own material. So it was all original material. I didn't have to go over there and sing covers. I was able to promote my album, my single, and it was all about me. It wasn't about Australian Idol. It wasn't about, anything else that I had previously done. It was all about my new solo career as Laura Simone. And that's, you know, I broke away from Laura Jazara. Because, yeah, that was my birth name. Simone is my birth name, my middle name. So we changed that along the way. This tour, as I said, was amazing. Like so many, we did so many gigs in all these amazing places. But then performing in Las Vegas was amazing. I've performed, as I said, Sydney Opera House, AFL Grand Finals. So I don't know. I don't have a standout, to be honest. Like, there's been lots of experiences, TV. I think you remember the ones that you don't enjoy the most.
2: Yeah.
0: You know, which is a bit, that's the tricky part of the brain, likes to remember bad things. But that's okay. We learn from the mistakes, or we learn from the gigs that didn't go so well, and, you know, we try better next time. And that's why when I say to you guys, when you guys are performing, if you make a mistake, fluff it, keep going. I still remember in Idol when we were in groups, I forgot the words in the group section, but I made it up. I just kept going and I made the words up and they didn't even know.
1: That's what I do to my brother, and he just gets so mad when I sing things.
0: It's great.
1: Right?
0: That's what you just got to learn to fluff it. or just work really hard and don't make a mistake.
2: All right. That's all the time we have for today. Thank you to our guest, Laura Simone. It's been a great pleasure talking to you today live from Sunshine College in Melbourne, Australia. 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My name is Isabel, and my two co-hosts are Chloe and Hassan. Yep. Thank you for joining us today. We hope you have found the information today useful. Until next time, have a great day.
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Hi, I'm Nastasia Viola from 8 Red at the Academy of Mary Immaculate Fitzroy, Melbourne, Australia. I admire Sam Kerr because she's an amazing soccer player. I could only dream to be a part of the Matildas, and she has made history. She grew up in a footy family, and when she wasn't able to play with the boys anymore, her friends suggested she play soccer. At first, she didn't tell anyone she was a girl, as she started to really like soccer and she was afraid she wouldn't be able to play soccer as well as footy. I really admire how hardworking and passionate Sam Kerr is, and this makes me strive to do the same. I also really look up to her as a leader. She's the captain of the Matildas, and is Chelsea's number one top striker. I also admire that she is true to herself always. She's currently dating Christy Mewis, an American soccer player. This is Be Like Her Live on Academy Live.

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1: Hello, you're listening to the Paranormal Team on Live FM, live from MacKillop College, Werribee. I'm Daniel, and I'm here with my group members here, Huguette, Tess, Jake, and Erica. And we are happy to introduce our guests today, Jody and Deb from Twisted History.
2: Hi, guys.
3: Hello. Hi.
1: How are you today?
2: Very well.
1: That's good. That's good. We've got them on the call today. Just to start off the interview here, what made you interested in your topic, in your business here?
2: For me, for me, it was the history side of it. So I'm not so much of an investigator. I do a lot of the history research beforehand. So I help to validate the stuff that the investigators like Jody will get onto us. And I also do a bit of a timeline before they go into areas such as Werribee Park, so that they've got a brief overview of the history, but not a lot of detail. So I have those details with me, and we are able to validate then things that are picked up during the tours, either with the equipment or through mediumship as well.
1: All right. And yourself, Jodie?
3: Well, I was born into not so much paranormal investigations. I am a medium, so I was born with this ability to be able to connect with the other side. I over 10 years ago now, went to the jail, actually, and had my very first paranormal experience. And then I went on a tour there and just started becoming a paranormal investigator from there.
1: Oh, that's all right. That's good to hear then. How long have you been, both of you been doing this industry here?
3: I would say for me, about 14 years.
1: Oh, okay.
2: Yeah, and I've been with Twisted History for about, just on 10 years now.
1: So Twisted History, is that like every single paranormal activity in, like, I'd say in terms of Australia or outside?
2: No, so our company runs a variety of sites. So our main home base is actually the Geelong Jail down in Geelong. So okay. We run a museum during the day. We run ghost tours and then paranormal investigations at night. But we also run investigations at Werribee Park. We have investigations at three hotels as well. So that's the Royal Hotel up in Seymour, the Kangaroo Hotel in Maldon, and the Railway Hotel in Denali. We do some outside stuff every now and then. So we're doing a Goldfield and Gothics Festival up in Maldon in August this year. So it just sort of depends on what people come and talk to us about.
1: Okay. All right. That's all right then. Do you know the most scary stories that what's the most scary stories that you've ever heard or ever happened to you or one of your workers?
2: Don't even go first.
1: All right.
3: Okay, so look, I'm sweating. This story actually still freaks me out to the day, and it happened at the Geelong Jail. So it was probably about 9 years ago. I was standing in the kitchen. We'd had an investigation tour, and the public had left, and so we were just doing our own stuff. And we were in the kitchen. There was three of them, a friend Jason and another friend Sonia. We had one of these beautiful machines here, which is known as a K2 machine, going. And with the K2 machine, when we speak, we ask it to light up. I'm just going to put my phone next to it so you can see that it, or hopefully it will light up.
1: Yeah.
3: I don't know if it's going to. Turn it on. So we had that, and that's a way that we communicate with spirits. And we had a voice recorder in there. My friend Jason was asking questions. The machine wasn't doing anything whatsoever, but every time I started talking, the machine started lighting up. So we asked Jason to leave. And then I had something touching my feet during this process. And then you hear me, because we've got it caught all on audio, you hear me say, "Are you touching my feet again?" And next thing I hear this slide shuffle across the ground, and Sonia was to the right of me, and I said to her, "Was that to the right?" And she goes, "No, to the left," which was obviously my right. And then I had these two hands come all the way up my body, all the way from the bottom of my feet all the way up to the top. I always say to people on tours when we talk about it, or, you know, if I've spoken about it, if that had happened to me by a living person, I would have them up on charges. It was quite invasive. I ran out of there screaming, thinking that I was screaming normally, but when you hear the audio, you can hear the fear in my voice. And still to this day, it's somewhere that I will not attend at night by myself in the kitchen at the jail. So,
4: as a result of that, do you believe the jail is haunted?
3: 100%.
2: Absolutely.
3: 100%. It was actually featured, that story was featured in Haunting Australia, a TV show that was done with some people from America and Australia and stuff. So, yeah. That's just my fear factor. I've had lots of things happen at the jail, things at Werribee, all that sort of stuff, but that is probably the one that I had nightmares over.
1: All right. What a story. I would not be able to, yeah. What about yourself, Deb? What about yourself? Did you have any...
2: Again, most of my, I'm probably the least sensitive in our company, so it kind of freaks the other staff out if I ever get anything, because it's not a very normal occurrence. But having said that, we do have a particular spirit at the jail by the name of Edward, who he loves both Jodie and I, but he tends to, he looks after me now. But a few years ago when we first met Edward, he was quite aggressive to both Jodie and I. With me, he was a lot more physical with Jodie. With me, he was just a lot more, he would make me feel like I was going to vomit if I was going into certain areas, usually up on our gallows. But I have MS, and as I've become gradually more disabled and I'm not able to go upstairs as often, he actually comes looking for me. If I haven't been in for a little while, he'll actually start to harass our investigators asking where I am. And he just, he looks out for me now. He protects me from everything else. But having said that, as much as we have a lot of spirits at the jail, it's at one place I actually don't feel frightened. I know Jodie has areas that she doesn't like to go at, but I'm really not that frightened of it. But we did have another experience that I'll tell you about, which involves Jodie as well. We had a few years ago our ghost tour guides, who are mostly young girls, so in their, they're a little young to me, they're in their early 20s, and they were having basically being harassed while they're on tour. So it was all very much sort of like teenage boy stuff. So it was pulling hair, pulling on the backs of their skirts, all this sort of stuff, but it had been going on over several weeks. So we asked Jodie to come in to see what she could find, and Jojo had a dream about which particular cell we needed to go to, which was cell 83, which is up on our third level. Now, Jodie, you might want to tell, do you want to tell the story about Raymond from your side?
3: No, you can tell it.
2: So while we're doing, Jodie connected with spirit by the name of Raymond. Raymond got very physical, so Jodie feels some stuff very physically, to the point that it actually makes her sick. So she'd been dealing with this spirit for a little while at this point, and we have a program that we use on our phones, which is called an Eco Box, where they're able to, spirits are able to manipulate that to be able to communicate with us. Now, it's a very set database of particular words. It is only about, I think it's about 2,000 words. Jodie, you'll correct me if I'm wrong. About 2,000 words. So they sort of go through that, and it's a very robotic electronic voice that comes through that. So after Jodie had sort of became ill, so Jodie ran out, she threw her phone at me, which was going at the time with the Eco Box on it. Her other investigator that was with us, Sam, she went out with Jodie, and then Jodie's husband, Nick, also followed her out. So I was the only one left in the cell with the phone. And about 30 seconds after Jodie left, it was, have a nice day. And it was the inflection and everything, which is very, very not what happens with the Eco Box. And then about 30 seconds later, it came out with ignorant bitch. And, of course, I was on my own with no one else in the cell to validate that that's what I'd actually heard. So, but it's probably one of my most sort of, you know, not frightening. It didn't actually scare me, but it was just like, oh, wow, that's kind of
1: got that wow
2: really
1: factor.
2: Strange. Yeah, it was a strange factor, because as much as you do this stuff and it's, it's one of those things that being the difference between being frightened and being sort of shocked, it's sort of, we're so used to doing it, so we're not scared of being in the dark. I actually get asked it quite often because I'll sit in a dark corner while they're having the ghost tour in, on my own. And people sort of go, are you going to stay here on your own? And it's like, yeah, it's fine. That's all good. So I'm fine in there. So it wasn't that it actually scared me, but it was more of a shock that we actually got something, you know, even though we're looking for this sort of stuff all that time and this sort of validation and different things to happen. It still shocks you when it does happen. They're still like, oh, wow, that's really cool. So there's that sort of stuff to it. But that was probably one of my most memorable occurrences that I've had at the jail.
4: Wait, so
3: like you were saying, like, I'm not scared of them at all in any way. It's just my safety. It's the reason I won't go into certain places. It's not that I'm scared of them. You know, they call me nice words like ignorant bitch. And
2: probably leave it at that.
3: Words like that. I get called a lot of other words. And I just believe it's because I see them, I can tell their stories and they get annoyed with that. They don't scare me. I just, you know, my safety is number one.
4: Deb, you said before that you don't expect it sometimes. Do you go in and sometimes get absolutely nothing and that's why you say you're surprised when you get something, or?
2: Yeah, well, it's always surprising because as much as you're looking for it, you can't guarantee that it's going to happen. And that's one of the things with paranormal investigation that I suppose doesn't come across with a lot of the TV shows and programs that you'll see like that, is that a lot of time that's, you know, 72 hours, 48 hours condensed into an hour show. So what you don't see is a lot of that time that you're basically sitting in the dark talking to yourself, hoping someone's going to reply. There's a lot of sitting and waiting and hoping that something will happen. Geelong Jail is one of those places that, as much as we know, you know, there's over 200 spirits in that jail. We know that for a fact. Well, in fact, as much as we can document it. But it's also a building that some days it depends. You can walk in the gates some nights and it's just a building. There's nothing that'll happen. And then other nights you open the gates and it's like, oh, wow, what are we in for tonight? Because you can just feel that energy that's there. It also depends on who's there. Sometimes if, especially with the public groups, and Jodie would be able to tell you more about this, it depends on who's on the group and whether we've got skeptics or whether there's people who don't believe. We get a lot of couples that come along on the investigation tours at the jail at night, and quite often it's hubby's been dragged along with the wife and gone to keep the peace, doesn't believe in any of this malarkey, and he is generally the one who will end up having a lot of activity happening to him. It's almost like the spirit's like going, okay, we're going to prove it to you that we do actually exist. So it's always quite interesting to be watching that sort of stuff.
3: Or you will have a big burly guy that'll rock up to the gates and go to go in and he'll go, nope, I'm not coming in. And you look at him and you go, what about your missus? And he goes, I'm sitting in the car. I'm not even entering this building. So, yeah, wow. It's quite hysterical. You know, we're not puppet masters. We can't make them play. And we can just, like Deb said, we can sit there for hours on end and nothing happen. You know, it just, yeah, it is what it is, I guess. Yeah. It's their terms, not ours.
1: Yeah, that's true. If you're just listening in now, you're listening to the Paranormal Team on Live FM, live from MacKillop College, Werribee. I'm Daniel, and I'm joined with Huguette, Tess, Jake, and Erica, and we're also joined with Jody and Deb, who are on call with us today from Twisted History. Just my last question for today, from myself. Do you believe that there is a spiritual aspect of the afterlife?
2: Absolutely.
3: Yeah. For sure. I find that there's a very fine line. That's the way I describe it, is that us living here is on this side of the line, and just the other side of the line is our loved ones and those that have passed.
2: I think there's been too much that's been documented to not say that it exists. And there's a lot of people that have experiences that are people that you wouldn't necessarily think of as believing in ghosts. It's still sometimes one of those subjects that people think you're a bit crazy if you admit to believing in ghosts or believing in spirits. I don't believe that most of them are not there to harm us. They're there with a message. There's a reason that they're still there. People are often shocked that the spirits at the jail don't follow people home all the time. do on the odd occasion, but it's usually because of it's a curiosity thing rather than a haunting thing. So I actually feel the jail's actually one of the places I feel the safest. So if I'm sitting there all alone in the middle of the night in the jail, that is, I actually feel safer than when I step outside the gates. So it's kind of this weird dynamic sometimes. I don't know, Jodie, you have Werribee Park as well. Just some of the stuff that you had there.
3: Yeah, we've had some amazing stuff at Werribee. You know, we were in the I'm just trying to think now. Not the stables, in the what's that blacksmith? I was just like, what's blacksmith? That man? We're in the blacksmith, and I had a group of people with me, and you know, stuff was coming through the equipment that we had, and all of a sudden it was quiet. And my partner Nick, you know, he was standing over there, and we just heard like something running and all this metal clanging, you know, and everyone's got their torches out, like looking to see, you know. Because as paranormal investigators, straight away we try to find some sort of evidence to debunk it. You know, to us, not as an investigator, not everything is, you know, supernatural or, you know, paranormal. And we couldn't find anything. We were looking like for a rat or a possum or something in that room, because the room's completely closed off, and we couldn't find anything. And now, my husband, he's a bit of a skeptic. He believes in what I do, and you know, he didn't believe that people could talk to the other side. But he doesn't get scared, like full stop, no scaring. But he was even a little bit shaken up by that, as were the people in the group, and they were very keen to get out of the blacksmiths after that happened.
5: Wow. What does the science say about the paranormal, and kind of like, what's your opinion about like the scientific stuff behind it, if that makes sense?
2: And John, you're probably better do this one.
3: Well, the scientific, that's what I was saying about just a minute ago, sort of about the lines of, you know, we use all the scientific stuff. So we've got all this equipment that we use, and that's just some of it. To go and have other ways of connecting with the spirits and showing the public about the spirits and stuff like that. You know, like for me, it's so different. My body is my tool, whereas these tools are designed, you know, for spirits to come like right in. Like for instance, the REM pod here, it's all magnetic forces and stuff, and unless you're pretty much sitting on top of this and got your hands going around it like this, it will not go off. So we ask spirits to come and go around it, and everybody else is standing away. I don't know, is that the best way to describe it, Deb?
2: Yeah, I was going to say, we also ask them with things like that, we ask them to step away to prove there and do it two or three times, so that we're getting not just once, not just twice. One of the things that I used to find interesting is because I used to answer our phones, so I spoke to a lot of our customers, and it would always be quite interesting to me to have customers that had nothing to do with each other who would tell me the same story of what they'd had happen at the jail. And it's also a little bit of where not so much scientific, but the historical record comes into play as well. So a lot of times the guys will be telling me something that's happened on tour, and I will be able to send them a newspaper article from years ago showing that that's exactly what they got. So generally from what they tell me, I can usually work out what it is, or I can go and do a quick search, excuse me, and find something. So we do validate it in that way as well. So I suppose that's sort of the scientific stuff. The other thing we used to do a while ago is we used to take part in a global ghost hunt, for want of a better word, which was called the National Ghost Hunt. And part of that was actually there would be a secret word that would be put out to the spirit world, and that was what all of the teams all over the world would be trying to get, this one word during their investigation. And that was part of the process to try and get more proof. And as one of those things, unfortunately, a lot of the paranormal investigation comes down to personal experiences. And a lot of stuff that people get is actually quite personal. They'll get, you know, sometimes their loved ones will see it as an opportunity for them to be able to come through because they're actually open to that process as well at the time. But it's also one of those things, unfortunately, it's just we can't, you know, people have been trying for hundreds of years to conclusively prove that the spirit worlds exist or doesn't. It really does come down to personal belief.
5: Okay.
3: Well, with your phone, I always say to people when you're taking photos, take three consecutive photos in the exact same spot and see if things change. You know, I've been doing it for so many years, and realistically, like Deb can vouch for this, I have a handful of photos. So, you know, a lot of photos people, you know, will send in and say, you know, oh, is this something paranormal? And you look at it and you go, well, no, it's just a light reflection, or, you know, it's dust, or it's, you know, moisture or whatever like that. But, yeah, I've got a handful of actual really good photos where you can see outlines of bodies, and Edward's one of them standing over top of me.
5: Oh, wow. Wow, that's really interesting. So you mentioned about using the phone, and then you showed us one of the equipments before. What other equipments do you use, and do you mind explaining how they work?
2: That's Jodie's question.
3: I've got lots of little things here. So this is a millimeter. So with the millimeter, it's actually got a few bits of equipment built into it. So it's just become one piece of equipment. There was a man in the States whose daughter had died on her 18th birthday in a car crash, and they knew that she used to come and communicate with them, but they had no way of communicating back, sort of thing. So they got together with a group over in the States, and her name was Melissa, and so it's shortened to Mel for Melissa. In this, we've got our temperature gauge. So we use the temperature to see if you've got hot or cold spots, you know, just like the good old COVID gun, but we were using it for paranormal investigating way before COVID. It's got the REM pod, what I was showing you before, so it will light up all the lights, and it's got the thermostat, which will give you gauges of stuff as well. It also has a little button on the side which can flash blue or red, and that will give you a temperature heighten or lowering. This is probably one of my favourite toys, and it's a very simple cat ball, if you can see that flashing on and off. Mm-hmm, yep. So you just put that on the ground there, and we just ask for spirit to come and touch it. And if I hold it still enough, see how it's just turned off?
5: Yeah. Yep.
3: So if it's touched, it will still flash, okay?
5: Okay.
3: These were really, really cheap until they worked out that paranormal investigators wanted to use them for investigating, and now they're really, really expensive for a little ball. We have trigger objects that we use in places where, you know, you will have children and stuff. So Werribee Park, we use this. This is the little, it's just a teddy bear that's got a built-in K2 inside him. So on all his paws, they light up. I know you're all probably not the ripe age, but we use bottles of alcohol at the prison because obviously at the prison they weren't allowed to drink and stuff. So they're things to draw the spirits to, you know, come and communicate.
2: To get a reaction. Yeah, it's to get a reaction basically. And we're not doing it in, you know, there is some investigators that will do things like to really insult spirits and that to get a reaction. We don't believe in doing anything like that. We find that's disrespectful. But we will use things, you know, at the jail where at times we've used mugshots. We have some death masks that we sometimes use that could get good reactions as well. You know, we have Dan Morgan's death mask does wonders up at Royal Hotel because his real head was actually placed on the bar when he was being taken down to Melbourne. So we get really good reactions with that up at that hotel. So we sort of try and use things that make sense in the location for where it is. So the jail's kind of easy in that regard because it's a prison. So we have lots of things. And because we're a museum too, we have lots of artifacts that we can use as trigger objects. So we have things like handcuffs and you know, we have shibs, we have all sorts of stuff that we can use. Hotels are, again, sort of fairly easy too because especially the Goldfield sort of hotels, which is some of the hotels that we're using. So, you know, you're always going to have things like alcohol. You know, there's going to be gold miners. We used to have a lot of prostitution that would take place in the hotels as well. So you're able to get a reaction through using some of those stuff. Werribee Park, as Jodie said, was sort of a more family orientated. We did have a lot of single men there as well because it, down where we do the investigation is actually in the farm buildings. It's not actually in the mansion itself. So we use the farm buildings down the back. So we have the we have a little Bellinger's cottage, which was the first bluestone cottage that was built. We have the stables. You have the working men's quarters. You have the original homestead that was built for the Churnsides. So they're more.
3: Can we just go to that little cottage? Talking about that, there is a very negative spirit in there, and I am. So lovely to our customers. I love to blindfold them and I love to put headphones in them and I love to put them in a room by themselves and try and communicate and take all their senses away basically. And we use another app that's called Portal Plus and they get to hear all these words come out and they get to spit these words out, whereas I stand right by the door and have a communication with the spirit. So. Oh, wow.
2: We have lots of different experiments that we use for things. So, and on that, another one that we do at the jail, we some of them do, and it works out really well, is I think it's called the Estes experiment. So it basically is somebody sitting blindfolded with headphones on, so all they can hear is the headphones from the spirit box, which again is using like radio frequencies to be able to, for the spirits to be able to manipulate, to pick up words and to send messages that way. And then we have somebody else who is completely removed from that person that is asking the questions. So neither the question asker or the question receiver can see or hear each other or understand what's being asked. And it is really interesting sometimes some of the answers we get to the questions that are being asked.
1: That's really interesting to hear. And I wish we could hear more, but unfortunately we're out of time today.
2: not a problem.
1: Thank you for being on the show today, though. It's been a pleasure.
2: Thanks for having us.
1: Thank you. You've been listening to the Paranormal Team on Live FM, live from MacKillop College, Werribee. I've been your host today, Daniel, and my group members today were Huguette, Tess, Jake, and Erica. And, of course, joined by Jodie and Deb from Twisted History. And until next time, I'll see you all later. Take care.

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everyone. My name is Georgia and I'm in year 10 at St. Columba's College in Melbourne, Australia. I love to watch movies with my friends, both at the cinema and over FaceTime. Some of my favourite movies at the moment are The Notebook, Split and Tangled. I'm also an avid watcher of popular TV shows such as Outer Banks, The Office, Friends and The Summer I Turned Pretty. By the way, I'm strongly Team Jeremiah. Sorry to those who disappoint. This year, my family and I travelled overseas, and whilst away, I was really passionate to visit the infamous Harry Potter world in London. As I have been a massive fan of the Harry Potter series for a very long time, this experience was absolutely incredible as it showed the real costuming and props used during filming and the amazing behind-the-scenes aspects of creating the films. 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

Hi, I'm Zara. I'm year 10 at St. Columba's College, and I'll talk a bit about myself. So some things that I enjoy at school is my art subjects, which is like drama, media. I really enjoy media. It's something that, I can use my creativity for. I also do college musical with a lot of my friends. Some of my friends inspire me. Just being in an environment with them always like brings out the best in me and really boosts my confidence. Speaking about confidence, I also do dance outside of school. So, I've been doing that since like the age of 3. So it's always been something that, I really enjoy. 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
1: Welcome everyone, live from Rovell Secondary College in Melbourne, Australia. 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My name is Joel and my co-hosts today are Diesel, Max and Poppy. 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
2: Thanks, Joel. Thanks for having me, mate.
1: Now, Lachie, how did your career first start in football?
2: Again, pretty early. Just at Auskick, like a lot of the kids probably would have here. Just transitioned to the junior, like football leagues and the AFL, where I played my juniors at Rovell. Just went through the pathways through the Eastern Ranges. Was lucky enough to play a few years there. And then, fortunate to get a few games for Vic Metro. And then, unfortunately, didn't get drafted, but then moved on to VFL for 3 years. But now just currently play seniors at Rovell. So, yeah.
3: Why did you start playing footy? Did you have anyone that inspired you or just wanted to play sport?
2: Not really anyone in particular. I think it's just a thing growing up, playing with your mates at primary school, in the backyard with your dad. More just a social aspect and, no one really in particular, but just growing up, watching the footy on the TV. I'm a Saints fan, so love watching Lenny Hayes and Nick Riewoldt go about it. So they were probably my, inspirations growing up.
4: What high school did you go to?
2: I went here, actually. So, spent all my high school years at the Sports Academy here in the footy program where Darren was my coach. Obviously the program from when I was here to now, it's obviously grown a lot when I first started, we didn't have all these facilities. We would have had 15, 20 kids in an age group. Now we're up to 50, 60. So it's crazy to see how it's grown from the time I was here to what it's like now.
4: What was the biggest thing you took away from Darren?
2: I'll probably just not muck around, get in trouble. I'll probably just do the basics well. The fundamentals we do a lot with what we do with you guys here. Just honing in on your skills, your fundamentals, doing all the basics right. That's what I probably took away the most, just doing the simple things well.
5: Did you have any injuries?
2: Not any really severe ones. Obviously being here and obviously you guys will know with you, Max, being in pathways, it's a lot to manage. No real severe ones. Had a few ankle issues in the past, but nothing too serious.
1: How's your footy going now?
2: Okay. We're in a prelim final tomorrow, actually. So trying to go back-to-back. We won the flag last year at Rovell. So, planning to hopefully do that again this year. So we've got a strong team and playing right at the moment. So we'll see how we go tomorrow.
3: Why did you decide to come back and coach at RSA?
2: It was funny. I was doing placement here on Rise. I don't know. Do you remember seeing me?
3: Yeah.
2: Through my studies, I was doing stuff with Rise, but obviously with the amount of kids we have here, Darren sort of asked me to help out and assist. So, and I thought it would be a great opportunity for myself to learn and develop as well. It's been good coming back.
1: You said earlier you're a St Kilda fan. How's it feel coaching aside Dylan Roberton?
2: Dylan wasn't too much of a player I really watched, but... it's true. Like he was in, some of the better sides when I was watching the Saints. So it's pretty cool. Obviously for you kids as well, seeing Dill, who's played at the highest level, coach you guys. So, he's good.
4: Was your goal always to play AFL growing up?
2: It was. I always was pretty, confident that's what I wanted to do. It was pretty hard on myself growing up. In my footy and pretty disciplined, but I think it's given me great opportunity, that I'm back here and doing stuff outside of footy that still somehow relates to it, which has given me good opportunity you know, for future career paths. So, yeah.
5: What position did you play in, like, Rangers and stuff?
2: I played predominantly in the midfield. So I got thrown around a little bit. I played a bit of half-back, half-forward. But predominantly my top AGL was in the midfield. It was probably my downside in the end where clubs probably didn't think I was versatile enough. So definitely encourage, you know, other people to play other positions as well and learn. But I was predominantly a midfielder, and that's where I'm currently playing now.
3: If you could restart your career, what would you change and make different to make it all the way to the AFL?
2: I'll probably just take a bit more risk on the field. I'm being pretty hard on myself. Obviously you got to have a strength and stand out, and probably I didn't really have that one asset where clubs looked at and thought, oh, you know, he's got that real weapon. So if I had to say something, it'd probably just be, to take more risk and be a bit more bold with how I played.
4: What do you most enjoy about coaching us and seeing us develop?
2: Probably just, like you said, getting better, seeing you grow, even just seeing you coach you enters your group and seeing you play and seeing what we put in place here in training and then obviously to the games we played. So, yeah, probably just seeing you grow and develop as kids but also as people.
1: If you're just tuning in, you're listening to Roeville Live on Live FM, live from Roeville Secondary College in Melbourne, Australia. My name is Joel and my co-hosts today are Diesel, Max and Poppy. And our special guest today is Lachlan Stapleton. You said earlier you just missed out on the AFL draft. What do you think your setback was?
2: Probably what I just spoke about then, probably just not having a real weapon in my game, real strength. So I think that's something clubs look for now. You've got to be able to run really well or kick the ball really well, and really stand out and show recruiters, you know, what your weapon is. So that was probably, my setback and probably something I should have, probably taken on a bit more.
3: Who do you model your game around at the moment?
2: Growing up, I liked watching Trent Cotchin, just the way he probably leads, how hard he goes with the ball, but he also, you know, has nice touch and is really clean, uses the ball well. And I feel like he just, sort of can put a team on his back and carry a team. So I love the way, especially through their grand final and premiership years, the way he went about his footy, just how hard he was. So, I like to model my game off him a little bit.
4: Who was the best player you played with growing up and going through all the leagues and all the different developments?
2: A kid went here, Mitch Malice, was a pretty handy footballer. He was a freak of basketball, really any sport he tried. He could do everything. He was really quick and agile. Made me a better player, but obviously was lucky enough to play a few Metro games, and they had played alongside Matty Rowe and Noah Anderson, and they were obviously now doing some good things in the AFL. So, yeah, they're some of the better players I've played with.
5: Did you enjoy playing VFL?
2: I did. We were really strong the first 2 years. They were the COVID interrupted years and we were really strong, but unfortunately they got cut short. We had a good team and we would have played finals. But it's just good coming up against, obviously, AFL. We play AFL line clubs. So you're coming up against the best in the business as well, and just seeing how you compare to them was a really good experience. And I was at a standalone club, so everyone was really close still, and it still felt like a local environment, which I really enjoyed. So it was just, really, really far travel from living in Roeville, traveling out to Willie 3-4 nights a week. So, I enjoyed my time there.
3: Do you have any superstitions playing footy, like pre-game, off in the game or after the game?
2: Not really. Just the usual passing up for eggs in the morning and then a bit of sushi before the game. But nothing to, I've noticed there.
1: What was the career highlight?
2: Probably we made the grand final in our top age year at Eastern. Even though we lost, it was a pretty cool experience, the build-up where, even on like Fox Footy and the game was televised and Foxtel, that was pretty cool. But probably winning the flag last year at local, at Rover, where we'd lost the year before that, And then, yeah, obviously to turn around and win last year was a pretty special feeling with all the mates I went to school with here, and then to win with them was, yeah, a pretty cool moment.
4: What's the hardest thing you find about coaching us kids?
2: There's a few. probably just to get you guys to stay on task, but no, you're pretty good. Yeah, you listen pretty well, but it's just getting guys to not get bored of doing the basics well, because you know, that's what sets you up for game day. So just keeping you guys on task, doing the simple things well.
1: Who's one opponent you don't want to come up against on game day?
2: In your league, my league. We just had Jackson Sketcher retired from Noble. He's a pretty good player, and I played him a few times, and he probably had 30 or 40 on me a few times. He's a good player, and he's like 30 years old, and he's still dominating. So it just goes to show that he's put in the work over his career and been a good player for a long time. So I've learned a lot playing off him as well.
1: That's all we have time for today. Thank you to our guest, Lachlan Stapleton. It's been a great pleasure talking to you today, live from Roval Secondary College in Melbourne, Australia. If you have been listening to Roval Live on Live FM, my name is Joel, and my co-hosts today were Diesel, Max, and Poppy. Thank you for joining us today. We hope you have found the information today useful. 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

Hi everyone, I'm Isabel. I'm a Year 10 St. Columba student and you're listening to Columba Live on Live FM. I have been involved in the school musical since I was in Year 7 and I've had the opportunity to gain lead roles since I was in Year 8. It is such a fun opportunity to combine with another boys' school, St. Bernard's, and also other people in your year level, not from Year 7 to Year 12. I love getting on stage, it just makes me feel it makes me feel happy when I'm ever on the stage. I don't think about anything else apart from what I'm doing and I'm just so focused and it's just amazing. Like, just to perform on a stage in front of an audience and make them feel something, especially in the roles that I'm doing, just telling a story and getting that message across, it can be really powerful and empowering to other people as well. I also do singing. I'm a lover for music, pop music. I listen to Ariana Grande. She's one of my inspirations as well. Just how the way that she hits her notes and how she practices, it's insane. I am lost for words. I love going to concerts. It has inspired me. I'm going to go to the weekend. Very excited about that. And also Taylor Swift as well. So I've managed to get tickets for that. Within the performing arts, I love drama class. I'm currently doing a VCE subject for dance. I'm currently completing a 1-2. It is so much fun. I love it. We're doing lots of theory work and it's very much practical based as well. So, and Miss Linda, the teacher, she's really inspired me to get creative and use my imagination and what I'm doing and choreographing and using that outside of school as well. So not only am I doing the work inside school, but I can also collaborate with others outside, which is really nice. Yeah, and you're listening to Columba Live on Live FM.

0: When I grow up, I'ma be a supermodel. Mommy says I'm talented, I know that I can handle it. When I grow up, I'ma be a supermodel. Mommy says I'm talented, I know that I can handle
1: it. When I grow up, I'ma be a supermodel. Mommy says I'm talented, I know that I can handle it.

0: model. 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I know that I can handle it.
1: I'ma be a supermodel.

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1: 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My name is Beatrix, and my co-hosts today are Sash, Misha, and Lily. 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
2: Hi Beatrix, thank you.
1: My first question is, for those who are tuning in with absolutely no knowledge of what an aerospace engineer is, how would you simply describe this for them?
2: That's an interesting question. Someone who's interested in anything that flies. So anything that flies, so be it your planes, your rockets, anyone who ever thinks of how do I explore or is even keen about space. So that's your aerospace engineer. Or even I would say anyone who's interested in solving problems, really. If you're someone you think I'm very keen about solving interesting problems, then it's an aerospace engineer.
1: Great, thank you.
3: And so we have quite an unconventional question for you, which we feel says a lot about you as a person. If you were an ice cream flavor, what flavor would you be and why?
2: I would be salted caramel. Because I like a mixture of different flavors. So a little bit of salt and sweet goes something different. It's the right spot. So yeah.
3: I agree. Salted caramel, one of the best flavors.
2: How about you?
3: I feel like I would be a cookies and cream because, you know, you start with the basic vanilla, but then when you add to it and you get to know it a bit more, you have the cookies and it's just so much better than you originally thought it was.
2: Yes, it's a burst of flavor. It keeps coming through.
3: Yeah, exactly. And so what motivated you to pursue this niche career, given I haven't heard of that many aerospace people?
2: Yeah, so it's a story. So the place I grew up in, we had a runway behind our house, say 10 to 12 kilometers out. So growing up, I would always see planes taking off, coming in, and I always knew I wanted to do something with the planes. Because I didn't know there was something called as an aerospace engineer. I just knew that I wanted to do something with the planes, maybe fly them. And then maybe I was in high school and we had a session of the sort and we met a lot of different people. And that's when I met an aerospace engineer. Yes. And she was the one who lighted that bulb in my head saying, okay, there's something else that I can pursue. I can be an engineer. And that's where it all started.
4: So you said before how like you, for people who like solving puzzles or like that, does that mean that there's a bit of maths involved? And did you, do you think like you have to be quite good at maths in high school to like do it or like?
2: Yes. But I would say you have to be good at maths in general. It just improves your quality of life. You understand finances better. You understand how to deal with life better. You understand statistics better. You interpret everything around you better. That's a personal opinion. But yes, you have to be good at math for to be an aerospace engineer and everything else. So it's if you're really keen about just learning how to solve problems, so everything comes through.
4: So other than math, of course, what else do you think that to like really go like forward in like aerospace engineering, like do you think you would have to like know or like what type of other subjects would apply to like what you do in like your job?
2: So standing here, I can tell, in my own opinion, the reason why they say being a rocket scientist is hard is because you need to know a little bit about everything. That's the tough bit. And then you keep studying into it. So if you're a curious person, if you're someone who just likes to solve problems, that's the right field for you because you're never going to solve one certain type of problem or a certain subject. Like it's not like you'll only do chemistry or only do mathematics or only do physics. It's a combination of everything. So there's not one thing you need to be really good at to be an engineer. I think that's the biggest myth, that if you're good at math, you can be an engineer. If you are someone who likes solving problems, then you should think of becoming an engineer. That's all it's about, really. And if you're someone who likes asking good questions, then you should definitely think of being an engineer as well.
1: You were saying before that, like, you clearly, like, design airplanes and rockets and things. How do you think, like, having like really good technical innovation in like aerospace in general, how do you think that impacts society?
2: So in my opinion, it's trying to push humankind forward is a purpose that I'm very passionate about. Yeah. It's like, if I'm doing something, am I either helping the society or am I at least helping push the envelope for mankind? Yeah. So anything that triggers curiosity, I just want to know things that don't exist.
1: Yeah.
2: I'm very curious about trying to find answers to a plethora of questions that are out there. And whenever, if there's, like, think of globalization today. The only reason why we are where we are because planes can go from one place to another place. Yeah. You don't have to be on a ship for ages to get to somewhere. And the world has changed so much. Mm. And it's just a beautiful place. So it keeps getting better and better. So I would say planes, globalization, rockets, pushing humankind forward. Yeah. So that's my two cents on how I think we're pushing it forward.
4: And so, speaking of the future and globalization, what challenges are you currently combating for the future of aerospace engineering?
2: Sustainability, definitely. That's the biggest on the list and also very close to my heart. I try to get a specialty in modeling and simulation, which is all AI today, and sustainability, because that's where the future lies. It's a really huge problem. It's like we've solved all these problems so far, but we didn't think of a byproduct. And now sustainability has really become something we need to solve to go forward. That's the biggest challenge right now for every engineer who's coming out. And I think everyone who's trying to solve a problem out there is trying to be sustainable.
1: Yeah.
5: So you seem to be quite focused on the sustainability aspect of aerospace and engineering, and according to our research, you're quite dedicated to leaving a mark in the aerospace industry. And so how do you wish to do this?
2: My dreams have always changed the more I've learned. So when I was in 10th grade, my dream was just to build a rocket, and then when I ended up in engineering, it was just to win a certain competition in a uni society, and so on and so forth. So every time I gain more and more experience, my benchmark or hallmark for what I want to leave behind changes. So currently where I'm standing, I wish to have a business someday where I'm able to give solutions for sustainability, essentially, in aerospace. That's a very long and hard journey. Yeah. It's learning more and more, getting more exposure, working with different people, working with very intelligent people in different environments, different countries, trying to solve different problems. And trying to use this purpose of, let's say, drones or aerospace to also bring up equity. I've worked with a company, we used to work in Africa, for human aid logistics. So something like that. Trying to find a purpose, trying to leave a mark. That's where I'm aiming. What it is, the day I'll know is the day I'll start at something, building my own, definitely. But yeah, that's the route. It just keeps getting niche and niche over time.
1: Definitely. So quickly, like, I'm actually super curious, like, beyond carbon offsetting, what are sustainable solutions? Because we need to fly places in the globalized world, but you can't, I don't know if you can do like electric planes or like, just tell
2: me. Definitely. That's a really interesting question and a very good question. Yes, there is carbon offsetting. That's the biggest, given how much we're flying in and out nowadays, trying to offset on that. Electric planes, very big. It's currently, that's the hottest topic in the market, trying to get electrical vehicles. There's a race going on currently. That's a top update in aviation and aerospace company, that who's going to first get their electrical vehicle certified. So a lot of people have prototypes and a lot of people are testing. It's not very easy because when it comes to safety, aviation is very, very strict.
1: Yeah.
2: So the prototypes and having regulatory bodies ready for it, that's something new that the government wasn't ready for. And now they have to think of having a regulatory body for electrical vehicles rather than planes, which look same, but they're not. They're very different in the way they operate. They're very different in the way, like, imagine an air taxi going from top of one building to another instead of a helicopter. That's very different, right?
1: Yeah.
2: So completely. A lot of companies are working into it, trying to get to the race of who gets the certification first and becomes a proper business. But yeah, that's a big one.
4: So you were talking about the electrical planes, and I just wanted to add on that. So do you see that there will definitely be electrical planes in the future? And then, like, other than electrical planes, do you see, like, any other further advancements that would help, like, in terms of sustainability for planes? And
2: definitely. Electric planes is the first one on the mark, because again, the batteries is not really a sustainable solution. Someone who's done a lot of their research, they understands just because you have a battery doesn't mean you have a sustainable solution, because you need to also, you need to think of the circular economy. You need to think how that battery gets recycled. Then it's wholly then it's wholly sustainable. So yes, electric vehicles along with the batteries, how will we have the end of life cycle of that battery? Because let's say you have a battery, you're doing good, you're offsetting carbon, but how much power do you need to charge that battery? The electricity, also generating electricity, is also causing carbon offsets. And then what do you do of the battery? Where do you dispose it? How do you dispose it? How do you make sure it's not adding to already big problem that we have of disposing of all the waste? So both of those problems are being solved simultaneously, and there's huge progress in battery tech in general. Even your electrical vehicles need batteries, right?
3: Yeah.
2: So currently the trend on the company is trying to solve the battery problem is quite high. So I think when those two will converge, you'll see a big boom. You'll see all the electric pingings take off. And then, of course, we keep getting updates about Elon Musk trying to achieve great things. So if when the batteries get really sophisticated, I don't think it's very far enough from there for rocketry to change as well, to have electric propulsion, to have ionic propulsion. That's like everything that I read in uni, thinking this is like a hypothesis, like a concept design that you might have or something. It won't be far from reality.
3: Yeah.
2: So
3: that is so fascinating and very important too.
2: Yep.
3: Just quickly, if you are just tuning in, you're listening to CGGS Live on Live FM, live from Camberwell Girls Grammar School in Melbourne, Australia. My name is Beatrix, and these are my co-hosts, Sash, Millie, Misha, and Lily.
4: I also wanted to add on that saying, because a lot of people are like obviously using planes and like that causes more like harm towards sustainability and that, because after COVID we've started to use them more. So I was wondering, is there anything that people can also do who obviously don't work in that field that also help to like improve the sustainability because of the amount of like fuel and the carbon offset?
2: That's very interesting questions. I've never thought of it from that angle, honestly. I'm just thinking as you asked that question of what can other people do to help support the aviation industry. I think on a personal level, if you don't just think about aviation and just think of integrating sustainability in your lifestyle and your choices, that goes a long way. Because I think once you start implementing that, it all adds up and it compounds, and you don't know how things change, how it starts making an impact, because you can't change the ticket price. If you want to go somewhere, you're going to go somewhere. Like if you want to travel from A to B, that's the pro of the aviation. I don't want to take that away from it. But if you want to contribute, maybe the question is better tweaked to think, how can I integrate it in my lifestyle so that not just aviation, but everywhere else?
4: Yeah.
2: Because it's us who have to fix it and keep getting forward to make it better. So I think just owning that responsibility, being very aware of it, trying to make sure that when you're learning and when you're out there seeking new information and upskilling in the future, you always keep that at the back of your head and you integrate it into yourself. And then when you go seek information, you always try to connect the dots and you think, okay, what can I do here that helps in this, but also in this? Like in my approaches, whenever I think of new solutions, wherever I'm working, I always have a component of thinking where I'm thinking, okay, what about the sustainability? Is this going to make it worse? Is it neutral? Is it going to make it better? If not, let's explore options. So it's a lifestyle. It's the way you think. It's not just a product.
3: Yeah.
2: It's your everyday life.
6: And just circling back to electrical planes, are you saying that there are ones that are already working, like that are ready, you just need certification for them that
2: yes, there
6: are
2: very
6: sustainable? Yes,
2: there are prototypes. How sustainable are they is a matter of the batteries that go into them. So that's where it becomes a controversial topic. It's like, electrical vehicles are here, the future's here, but then what about the batteries? You can't really call it sustainable, right? So are there prototypes of electrical vehicles? Yes, Australia has two of them. They're trying to get certifications. UAE, UK, US, they're all... There's a race going on right now. If you follow Tech World in aviation, it's like, who's going to get there first?
3: Yeah.
2: So yeah, it's a pretty cool space to watch.
5: With the race for the certification, who is actually giving the certification to these countries?
2: It's a very good question. So there's a governing body called CASA NFA. These are your global aviation governing bodies. Whenever your plane needs to take off or anything, the governing body who makes a regulatory framework to say, because there are so many people flying on it, there has to be a regulatory body, an authorizing body, saying this is okay to do, this is not okay to do. That's where your laws for, you know, you can't lose my baggage or else you pay me comes from. Like everything gets taken care of. So it's called FAA and CASA. They are centralized in US, but they operate globally. Europe operates differently. They have something called as EASA. So they have a different governing body. And Australia also tries to get its certification from CASA and FAA. Even though Australia has its own segment of regulatory body as well called Air Services Australia. But it's like there's a collaboration between them and you have a working relationship, let's say it. And that's for the lack of better word, there's a collaboration. Australia is still trying to build its own centralized system, but CASA and FAA is so old that they have developed so sophisticatedly that everyone ultimately goes under them because it's like someone who has a lot of experience technically. And then when they say yes, it's like more and more yes for the Australian Air Services, the more and more people keep adding to the profile and portfolio and new companies coming up. And these are all questions that no one's ever asked, right? Let's say 50 years ago, maybe there were a few prototypes, but not at a company, corporate organization level like today, where they're going, oh, hey, we want to fly air taxis. So CASA is like, yeah, we've been hearing it for 50 years, you know, show us this, this and this, because they have very rigid checks in place because it's not only the people sitting inside it, but it's also the people surrounding it.
3: Definitely.
2: And it's also just responsible use of technology. So it's very hard to get the certifications and there are multiple levels of testing. So everything, like I'm not sure how much do you want to hear about the life cycle of testing and how these certificates go through. Maybe later on, I'll love to ramble about it. So I'll let you know how it goes. But that's the authorizing body. And that's where everyone is seeking validation as per se.
3: So I think what everyone, including our listeners, want to know is who's leading in the race?
2: it's a very hard question to answer because someone is leading in the sense that they got 5 flights in with a certain certificate. Someone is leading in design and they have more better performance. Someone's leading in the sense that, for example, the air taxis in UAE, they've gotten the most number of flights in. So that's something that everyone's trying to beat and touch up to. There's another company in UK, I keep forgetting the names, they're kind of very similar. There's another company in UK which has taken more certifications than others in terms of safety. So there's performance, there's safety, there's flight cycles. So there's no there's no similar ground or line to say, if you cross this, you're first. So it's a mix and match because there are multiple tick boxes and some of them have gotten 4, some of them have gotten 6, but they could be very different. So you can't, it's like comparing apples to oranges. So who's first and leading in this race is who ticks everything. So you can't really tell. It's like I'm a performance enthusiast. I like to optimize. This is where I get very, this is my own personal opinion. So there's a company, called Supero, and they made amazing drones and electric vehicles. This is where I worked in my previous workplace as well. And I love that more than anything else because of how automated and how quick and performance-wise the design was just amazing. So that's cutting-edge technology, right? So, but if you compare that in all of this picture, someone else might say, no, that one. So until and unless someone gets everything done, you can't really say anything.
4: So for the thing where how you saying like everybody has something that they're especially good at, like every country, what would you say Australia has that like, you know, puts us in the race maybe a bit ahead?
2: Design and performance, for sure. There's a company in Brisbane who's trying to, who has an eVTOL and they're trying to get approval for flight testing with a pilot in there, which is why it takes time, and it's very, they have to do something called as job safety assessment, because when it's an automated vehicle, again, you can go to a secluded place and make sure it doesn't harm anybody around, but when you put someone in there, you have to be very rigorous with the safety, and there are many criteria that you have to solve. Like there's so many X hours of simulations you should have completed, or X hours of automated flights you should have completed. So there's a criteria you need to tick for everything, and only then you get the permission to put someone in there, because we care about that person as well. So performance-wise, Australia is the best. Design and performance. It's very innovative solutions, great ideas.
4: That's really good.
5: So if there are different countries leading in different aspects of the criteria, do you believe that if these countries could actually come together, we could actually get these electrical planes flying sooner?
2: Definitely. That's the answer for every problem. Yes, definitely. When diverse people come together, it's like you have perspectives that you wouldn't have had otherwise. It's the experience is very different. Your expertise is very different. Your experience in technical and your soft skills count a lot. Your creativity counts a lot. So when you put all those great things together, of course, you'll reach the solution a lot quicker.
4: How, so coming on from Lily's point, like how in the future, like if all countries came together, we definitely probably have like more of a better solution. But obviously, since that isn't currently happening.
2: Utopian world.
4: Yeah. So how far in the near future do you think that we might come to this like better option of like electrical planes, or like you know, like how far in the near future do you see it happening?
2: If you asked me this question 5 years ago, I would have said maybe 25 years or something. But now with the AI just booming everywhere and problems getting solved even better, I would say maybe 20 years. Like cutting those 5 years is a big deal.
4: Nice.
2: So yeah.
7: Just very quickly before, because I know we do have to leave soon.
2: Yep.
7: With the introduction of electrical planes, I know flight prices are very high. If a plane ticket was eventually like the price of a train ticket, like do you think that is foreseeable with electric planes? Like are they cheaper in any way?
2: Yes, I think for any industry to diversify like that, ultimately the goal is how accessible can we make it to every single person, and how feasible it is, meaning how many frequency of flights can you have. So if you think of an airplane, you have a whole crew, you have pilot, you have a crew working before it, during the flight, after the flight. So when you're paying for the ticket, you're paying for all of that in addition to the fuel and your luggage and the carbon offset we leave. It's so the more weight the aircraft has, the more fuel it will burn. So that's why if you next time you book tickets, you'll see that if you have extra weight, the additional cost they charge you is for the carbon offset. So it's your carbon footprint that they're charging you for, because you're burning more fuel. So if all of that is cut off, and then you think of an electric vehicle, like let's say an air taxi, you just have a pilot and maybe a two-seater or a four-seater, then of course, and everything else is autonomous, then your prices would slash a lot. But because you'll have a lot of people behind the screens now rather than in there helping you. But again, imagining that for a long distance would be uncomfortable. Maybe you would still opt for a flight, but short distance definitely.
7: Okay.
2: Yeah.
4: So would you say for obviously like for electrical planes, would you say even though it would be cheaper for us to like pay for because it's not burning as much fuel, would you say to build those planes and to really like make them like, is it expensive? Is it like time, like consuming? Or like,
2: yes.
4: How much effort would you say that people are putting into it?
2: A lot. When you talk about planes, there's a reason why it's called the most safe mode of transport, because it takes 10 years to just design a plane, because people are extremely careful and diligent about the safety. And then it takes another 10 years for production readiness. And then, so whatever planes you see in market now started, like the designing and the production and the assembly started at least 30 years ago. So that's how advanced the tech has always been. So that's why I think in the next 25 to 30 years, it will change. So planes are very expensive to design, to manufacture, to flight test, and then make them commercial, because the number of flights and the number of people that are on it, it's the factor of safety is always like the biggest question that's being asked at every small stage. And it's a lot expensive, because you're putting in a lot of thought. There are a lot of qualified people there. There are a lot of people with expertise. There are a lot of people who have probably spent 40 years of their life trying to design planes and still doing a good job. So it is expensive in that sense. But when you look at, that's the cost. But when you look at the benefit, it's like once it's out there, it's out there, right? And it's it's serving us all the time.
7: Yeah.
2: So the cost benefit balances out in that sense.
7: Yeah. So thank you so much. That was so fascinating and especially like really important to learn about the next steps for planes and aviation with sustainable solutions.
2: Definitely.
7: So yeah, it's been such a great pleasure talking to you today. Live from Camberwell Girls Grammar School in Melbourne, Australia, you've been listening to CGGS Live on Live FM. My name is Beatrix and my co-hosts today were Sass, Misha and Lily. Thank you for joining us. We hope you have found the information

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Hi, I'm Elliot Brownhill from Carey Baptist Grammar School, and today I'd love to talk about a woman who deeply inspires me, Kathy Freeman. Kathy Freeman has so many achievements from her past in athletics, although that is not the reason she inspires me. I look up to Kathy's resilience and determination throughout her life, and how she pushed through the hardships to become a successful runner, plus defying the odds to become the first Indigenous runner to ever win a gold in an Olympics. Although Kathy experienced bouts of racism, she never let these harmful words get to her, and I truly admire that. I try to emulate Kathy's attributes in my life by pushing through the hardships I may face, and remembering to learn from my mistakes to create better outcomes in the future. This is Be Like Her Live on Carey Live.

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2: Welcome everybody. From live from Side of the Sea College in Brighton, Australia, you're listening to Start Live on Live FM. My name is Aisha. My co-hosts today are Charlotte, Heidi, and Emily. And we're joined by our special guest, Mary Colo, Professor Mary Colo. How are you today?
3: Good, thanks, Aisha.
2: That's wonderful. For our listeners at home, Mary Colo is a PhD, author, and presentation sister. And Mary, we were just wondering, what's the most important, what aspect of your life is the most important to you at the moment?
3: At the moment, I'm doing a lot of writing because I retired from teaching. I was teaching at a Australian Catholic University, University of Divinity, and age catches up with you. So much as I love teaching, it was time to let it go. But I'm doing a lot of writing, assessing other people's masters, etc.
2: Right. And as interesting as that is, what does your faith mean to you along with that?
3: Oh, dear. Yes. Well, my faith means an enormous amount to me. So like if I'm not centered in who I am before God, how can I write? How can I write about God and the Bible unless I'm in relationship with God? So that's really important to me.
4: Yeah. Hi, I'm Charlotte. And kind of following this, what does it mean to you being a part of the Presentation Sisters?
3: Right. Well, I've been part of the Presentation Sisters for over 50 years, right? I've had the Golden Jubilee. And you know what pleases me immensely is that when I was 20, I was able to make that decision. You know, I've got nieces and nephews, and one time at a wedding that we were all on the one table and they were all excited. They had the chance to ask me, why did you become a nun? Wow. And they were surprised when I said to them, and I'm so glad I made that decision. They were a bit taken with that. And if I had the chance again, I hope I had the courage to do it all again. So, yeah, is that an answer to you, Charlotte?
4: Yeah, and following that again, what was the most fulfilling aspect of being a part of the Presentation Sisters?
3: Well, the presentations, especially when I entered, were very strong in education. Now, that means a lot to me personally. Yeah. I come from a very ordinary family, and I could never have got to Star of the Sea and worn the uniforms I'm seeing in front of me if I hadn't been well educated. So I wanted to be part of that. And I love teaching. That's the part I miss most about retirement, is the joy of being in a class, working with young people, and, well, at a university, it's more adults. But I certainly love working with Year Nines.
5: Obviously, you went to Star of the Sea.
3: Yes.
5: How did that influence and inspire you to become a presentation sister?
3: Well, one, most of my teachers at Star were sisters. Very few lay people were on the staff when I was at Star. I was at Star 1963 to 1966. At that time, There wasn't government funding, so most of the teachers were sisters, and they were good teachers. They sort of enthused me in my subject areas, so that was one thing. Say the question again to me.
5: Well, you attended Star of the Sea, you were a student. How did what Star taught and how they taught it inspire you?
3: Yeah. A very big motto I kept hearing was the school motto, facta non verba, right? Be a leader. You know, we had a principal at the time, Mother Amar Tembi, and she would be constantly telling us, you've got the opportunity for a wonderful education. Now go out and make a difference. Don't sit back. Make a difference in the world. So that's what I wanted to do.
6: Mary, my name's Emily, and what does it mean to be a presentation sister?
3: Well, it means to be the word present as part of that word means giving yourself. And actually yesterday was our big feast day, November the 21st, the presentation of Mary. So it's the wanting to give yourself wholly, fully, be totally given over. Well, given over to God, given over to teaching. Given over to something that you find very meaningful.
5: You spoke about going out into the world and making a difference. When you finished your schooling journey, how did you go out into the world and make a difference and make an impact?
3: Well, part of me wanted to go to university, but I was too scared because my mum and dad were very ordinary. They'd only gone to year 8 at school, had no chance of secondary education. I didn't feel I was the sort of girl who goes to university. Only girls whose parents are doctors and lawyers and bank managers, etc. Not a motor mechanic and a factory worker. So I didn't. I went to teachers' college instead. And it was only years later that I found I had the courage to go to university and found I loved it. But for me, education makes a difference. You know, unless you're educated, well, I look at what's happening in America at the moment, and to me, it says a lack of education, a lack of ability to think clearly. and so education really makes a difference, and I wanted to be part of that.
2: And it's very clear that you've had an impactful role in other people's education with all the places that you've taught at. Where would you say is the most inspirational or rewarding place that you've had the chance to teach?
3: Probably Berkeley, California.
2: Mm-hmm.
3: I was over in Berkeley for 18 months. I was taught in Boston, taught in Hong Kong, taught in Jerusalem. But probably Berkeley, because I was with a whole group of students, and we're talking here about people in their 20s, so that age group, students, who were very committed to faith and wanting good theology, scripture, and then to go out into some form of ministry in some church, could have been Catholic, could have been Lutheran, could have been anything. But they had that degree of commitment. So that was very, very satisfying to work with them.
5: Well, we've seen quite a few of your books and we were wondering what inspired you to interpret the Book of John through more of a feminist lens?
3: Right. Thanks, Heidi. I was asked to, is the first thing. Somebody asked if I'd be interested in writing in a series dedicated to feminist interpretation. Now, I'd never done feminist interpretation, so first of all, I said no. But then they came back at me, and then I thought about it too, and thought, I'm ready to write a commentary. And, you know, if I get people prepared to dig me a bit when it wasn't what they were after, I was willing to have a go.

0: what I did on the crucifixion in John has really changed the way other scholars around the world look at it. So that's why I've been asked to write so much. You'd all know the story. Jesus is on the cross and he looks down and he says to his mother, "Behold your son." Says to the disciple, "Behold your mother." That's usually interpreted as if Jesus is saying, "Look after me, mum." No, that's nonsense. He's really changing the relationships. So now the disciple has the same mother as Jesus. And it makes the disciple and Jesus brothers and sisters. And also children of God. Mm. Now that's a complete turnaround. And I often demonstrate it by standing on a table or a chair and dramatically saying, "Do you think Jesus was saying, 'Look after me, mum, you know, take her home, a cup of tea, brandy, pink fluffy slippers,' as if that's the whole point of the crucifixion? That's ridiculous."
1: That is a very, very good interpretation of him on the cross. What got you the interest in choosing the Book of John and not the others?
0: Right. Look, from quite an early age, 1920, that's that early, the phrase in John, "Make your home in me as I make mine in you," just that phrase, really captured me. I now know a lot about myself to know why, and it was something about wanting to be really at home. So that's what drove me, and that's why when I had the chance to do a doctorate, I said, this is what I want to focus on. Good.
2: Thank you.
3: If you're just tuning in, you're listening to Star Live on Life FM, live from Star of the Sea College in Brighton, Australia. My name is Aisha, and my co-hosts today are Charlotte, Heidi, and Emily, and our special guest is Professor Mary Colo. And Mary, in the past, you have worked on incorporating women into the church.
0: Yes.
3: And why is that such an important issue for you?
0: I want to be at home in the church.
3: Mm.
0: I don't want to be feeling as if I'm a second-rate person. When I go to church and I hear homilies, sometimes they're atrocious. I know I could do better and I'm not allowed to.
3: Yeah.
0: Even though I teach priests, I teach bishops, but I'm not allowed to stand up and give a homily. I have been allowed to do it in St. Paul's Cathedral, an Anglican cathedral, but not in a Catholic church. She's only a woman. What would she know? That makes me very angry.
4: Yeah, thank you for that. And also following this, how important do you believe leadership is in encouraging women into faith?
0: Oh, it's very important. We need models. We need women who stand up in front of us. That's why it's distressing that there aren't women leading from the altar in a Catholic church. They are there in an Anglican church. Here at school, you've got women standing in front of you as leaders, teaching you. I happen to know Miss Neander very well. I know the quality of teacher she is. So, you know, seeing women model leadership. Angela Merkel, the great Chancellor of Germany, thought she was a great model. Yeah.
3: Actually, before this interview, I watched a video on it was an I Am Woman video that you had made.
0: Oh, right.
3: Yes. And you discussed a book, I believe it was called Woman and Man.
0: One in Christ. Yes.
3: And you had a beautiful, you had spoken about how there were all these goals that had been proposed and none of them had been reached, and it was quite disappointing for you. Do you have anything else to say on that?
0: Yes, Woman and Man, One in Christ was the result of about a two-year investigation into the role of women in the church. This happened about 20 years ago.

0: years ago. And the bishops of all the dioceses were meant to listen, not talk, but listen, as women spoke of their experience. It was very difficult to get bishops to listen, but they did. The result was a book about 2 inches thick, but nothing happened. Mm. No real impact has happened. You know, where are women now? They're still dusting the altars and doing the flowers, but they're not preaching. They're not leading Eucharist as they were in the early church.
1: And as much as leadership, what else do you think can be done to take that step forward in incorporating women into the church?
0: Look, some dioceses around Australia are doing that.
1: Mm.
0: So they're having women on higher level boards, discussion boards, decision-making boards in the diocese. I think having women teaching in the seminary is important.
1: Mm-hmm.
0: So in September I was up in Brisbane teaching seminary students about the Gospel of John. It's wonderful teaching priests because you can say, yeah, don't ever do this, and show them how to do things as a woman. Now, put your head up, talk to the congregation. So having women in the seminaries would be a very big first step. There were women in the seminary here in Melbourne, and then George Pell came and they lost their jobs.
2: Right. That really makes a lot of sense. What advice would you give our listeners in regards to kind of beginning or strengthening their relationship with God and their understanding of the Gospels?
0: Well, first thing is think. Think. You know, for starters, these books are about adult faith. They're not about childishness. And so as I grow, question, ask, now, what is this mystery that I find myself in the middle of? We come into life, we're in the middle of something. What's it about? Where'd it come from? So thinking, asking those sorts of deep questions, and then seeing, putting yourself in a path that could help you find some answers. And I found my answers by going and doing some theology study.
3: That's really insightful. How would you recommend integrating the gospel's teachings into everyday life?
0: I come back again. Think, reflect. Reflect on how you're living. See, when I was at Star, right through the 60s, we had a program, See, Judge, Act. We talked about our life. We thought about it in relationship to the Gospels. Is this the way we think Jesus would have reacted? Is this the way Jesus lived? And then how are you going to act? So it was a constant process of reflecting on your own life, what's happening, not skirting, not pretending it didn't happen, good things, not so good things, and then thinking, now, how does this sit with the Jesus I know in the Gospels? And that's challenging. I feel challenged by that all the time. I think, oh, Mary, you've got to be more forgiving. You know, I do. Don't find it easy. But that's the sort of message I get.
1: As Star of the Sea students, obviously Star of the Sea is having a huge impact on our lives at current.
0: Yes.
1: Do you still believe that as a past student of Star of the Sea that the school continues to affect your life in the way you think?
0: Well, insofar as it laid the groundwork for who I am, it gave me the education that enabled me to go on and go to university. I still remain very proud to say I'm a Star girl when others say who they went to school with. I delight in being a Star girl, coming back to reunions. It's a school I'm very proud of. I think the school has achieved a lot. over the years, and you're all signs of that. You're all signs of that.
2: In regards to the education that you had at STAR, especially religious education, in comparison to what we receive now, are there any changes you'd make to the religious education that we receive?
0: Yes, I'd make every single person in Year 11 and 12 do texts and traditions, because that is a subject that will get you really thinking as an adult about what you read in the Bible instead of just reading it as a kid, as a child. So put texts and traditions, priority number one, ahead of maths, ahead of science, ahead of everything. I did maths and science at school in Year 12, but texts and traditions really challenge you to think as an adult.
1: Just for the listeners' context, at Side of the Sea we provide two types of religion, and texts and traditions is not often as popular with the students for whatever reason that may be. And obviously what Mary is saying is that she would like that to increase because it is obviously a very important subject.
0: The students who do texts and traditions, I found when they came to ACU, because many of them do go on to ACU, heads and shoulders above the rest. They knew what you were talking about. They could think, they could write. Excellent, excellent subject. And you've got somebody, well, Donna Neander on staff is somebody who could certainly teach texts and traditions. Absolutely.
2: In regards to your journey with religion and your journey with feminism, is there anyone that was a role model to you or anyone that inspired you?
0: Well, I think back to two teachers I had. One was, she was called Sister Adrian in those days. She taught me in grade eight. And because of her teaching, I got a scholarship and went on to STAR. So Sister Adrian, Sister Patricia Carroll, she's dead now. Great teacher. And the other one was Sister Margaret. Oh, yeah, she is Sister Margaret. She was Sister Athanasius at school, taught me maths in Year 9. Fantastic teacher. If anything, in my own teaching, even at university level, those two women stood out, and I would like to be as good and as fair. They didn't have favourites. You knew where you stood. If you're in trouble, you're in trouble. You know, if you did good work, you did it good work. But, you know, their honesty with us and enthusiasm about teaching.
1: And over your childhood or younger life, when would you say was the moment that you realised you were on the right track and doing what you're supposed to be doing?
0: If you're asking when did I think becoming a nun, is it that question?
1: Yeah.
0: Year 9.
1: Wow.
0: When I was in Year 9 and it came, I didn't really like the thought at the time, but I had a sense that perhaps I too could be. I rang one of the sisters I've just spoken about and said, what am I going to do? I think God might want me to be a nun and I'm not sure I want to be. She said, forget about it. You're still only in Year 9. Wait until you've finished your schooling and then see if it's still with you. And I did. But growing up at STAR, what interested me were the science subjects. So I did complete physics, chemistry, pure mathematics, applied maths, complete science degree. And science right through secondary school. Yeah, it was great.
2: How would you encourage young people to start conversations with God and listen to kind of what God's saying? Because you spoke about how you were trying to figure out if he was telling you to become a nun.
0: Yeah. As a little kid, this was even before I was at STAR, when I went to St. Mary's Hampton, and I can see some people here, you went to St. Mary's Hampton. I remember I used to walk to Mass and have good conversations, because I'd be telling God what I wanted mostly, You know, I wanted to pass the next exam, or I wanted to get a good mark on the spelling bee or whatever. So just conversational, as you would with a friend. It was real. The other word you said was listen.
2: Yes.
0: And I think that's important too, because if you only talk to God, God doesn't get a chance to speak. So you've got to also spend some time in quiet and giving God a chance to enter into the busyness of your life. I'm glad I grew up when I did, that I haven't got an iPad, an iPhone, Smart Chat, Facebook, and all the other things that would glue me like that. I'm glad I missed all that, because I could enjoy being on the beach near Hampton and Brighton and Sandringham. I could enjoy the trees that were around. I didn't have to entertain myself by looking at a screen. I feel I'm lucky.
1: And, well, there are obviously a lot of limitations in modern day society for our mental health and whatnot, but also for our connection to faith. What would you say is the biggest barrier stopping students from connecting with their faith?
0: A couple of ways I'd like to respond. To me, your school is your parish.
1: Mm-hmm.
0: So here at Star, this is where you have a community. This is where you meet other people of faith. This is where your teachers demonstrate through their own prayer, faith. So here is where you have your parish.
1: Mm.
0: So that's the first thing. So don't underestimate that. You know, the celebrations you have, God is here in the school, for starters. I'd like to shake up the church. Because really, once you leave school, the church sort of washes its hands of you.
1: Mm.
0: No one really invites young people to be part of the community and provide a community that young people can find meaning in, like a school community. So this is your parish now. Who knows what changes can happen?
1: Sadly, that's all we have time for today. Thank you so much for joining us, Mary. It's been absolutely lovely to have you.
0: Thank you.
1: Yes, so that's live from Star of the Sea College in Brighton, Australia. You've been listening to Star Live on Live FM. My name's Aisha, and my co-hosts, Charlotte, Heidi, and Emily. And thank you so much for joining us. We hope you found today's information helpful.

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2: 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My name is Electra, and today my guest is Robbie Thorpe. He is a prominent Indigenous figure and activist who has fought for many prevalent issues throughout his life, notably founding the Pay the Rent movement. Most recently, he has been protesting the name of King's Domain and seeking to reclaim land in the Botanical Gardens to create a healing space for First Nations people. I have chosen to speak with Robbie today to address how Australia can heal from its colonial past and the remnants of it in today's society, a particularly relevant topic considering the outcome of last year's referendum. Can you tell us a little bit about yourself, Robbie?
3: Hi, Electra. Thanks for having me. I've been involved in Aboriginal politics for quite a while. Since I left school, I got involved politically. For me, I sort of didn't learn anything at school. It was only when I left school I started learning anything about the real world for me. And I've been involved with many campaigns involving land rights in the main, issues around sovereignty, crimes against humanity, like the genocide, people not really aware of what's actually occurred in this country. They don't realise the gravity of the crime that's gone down here. So I've been trying to make people aware of that most of my life. I just sort of should let you know what my background is. My tribal background is my people come from the Snowy River, which is the Croatungalung people, Gunai Kurnai people. That's my father's people. My mother's people is the western side of the Kulin Nation. This is the eastern side. This is the Bunwarung land. And my mother's people come from the western side around what they call the Grampians or Garryward. So it's a bit of my history. It's a long history of struggle with those groups of people. And so I've been sort of been handed down to me from generations of struggle, I suppose. That's why I'm involved, what I do.
2: Thank you very much for coming in and taking the time to speak with us today. How do you think young people in this country can educate themselves about Indigenous history and the impacts a treaty could have on healing from colonialism?
3: When I went to school, there wasn't very much taught about Aboriginal people's history in the education system itself. The whole institution was like in denial of who we were and what we were. There wasn't much information. I think demanding that the students of today should be demanding they learn the truth about the history of this country. And it should be a part of the curriculum. Shouldn't be any question about that. That should happen, and that would solve a lot of problems for Aboriginal people. And people are in denial or they just don't know. They're ignorant about the real history here.
2: Yeah.
3: That's a real issue that needs to be sorted out at that level. It's not the people who is so bad. It's as the state and the system that perpetuates this, I suppose, denialism and failing to recognise our rights. So people need to put pressure on the wider community or the system itself, the government and the institutions to rectify that. So that's, I don't know if the students would be involved with actually arguing for that, but I think it would be a worthwhile sort of a campaign to be undertaken by students who go to these schools and know the places where you're learning. What's the history of this place? And, for example, do you know the history of what the Botanical Gardens was? Did you grow up with that knowledge? And do you know what people whose land this was for so many thousands of years before it all changed with colonialism, which is not that long ago, a couple of hundred years ago?
2: Yeah.
3: So, I think it's an all of community approach to what's going on in this country. It's I don't know if you know what the meaning of the word terra nullius is, which meant that this country was based on the fact that there was empty of people. Well, that's hardly the truth. That's unfortunate because Aboriginal people hold a lot of knowledge and wisdom about this place in particular, and a lot of knowledge about other things like the astronomy and how to survive. In fact, I think the Aboriginal people are the blueprint for survival on this planet. You know, we had it together. We had our act together. You know, there was something like 300 nations of people on this continent all lived in harmony with each other. It's not an easy task. Not only in harmony with each other, but everything around us, like the land itself and everything in the land. We lived in harmony. It was a totally different way of existing than what it is today. It's a totally different system, which is, yeah, we've struggled to survive even in our country and over those last 250 years. But we're determined. We're not going away. We'll be here at the end of the day. So thanks for interviewing me, and I think it's what it takes. It takes students themselves asking the questions. Sometimes you get a good teacher in the classrooms, and that makes a big difference to things.
2: Thank you. And going forward, how do you think this country should deal with colonial monuments? Should they be removed from their context, or should and have their context changed, or do you think and used for educational purposes?
3: I think they should be explained exactly who they are and what they are, the context of those things. They don't have to be removed. It's like burning the book sort of thing. You don't want to do that. That's part of actual history. You can learn a lot from that, but I don't believe in destroying them myself. You could remove them and put them in a theme park or something where you could have school excursions are going, day excursion through the park, and they can explain what these monuments represent and who they are and what they did, because most people wouldn't know. You know, I didn't know much about the monuments in where I grew up. It takes a bit of searching to find out who they are and what they did. You'd be surprised when you do find out, you know, who exactly they are. It's interesting information. So I wouldn't get rid of it. I'd just change the context of it a bit. Same with the Constitution and everything else. It certainly needs a bit of tweaking. Doesn't have to be much of a change, but it could make a big difference.
2: Okay, and thank you very much for that response. And for anyone who is just listening in, we are live from Melbourne Girls Grammar on MGGS Radio, on Live FM. And our next question is, what do you think is the importance of restarting camp sovereignty now?
3: It's very important for us. It was unfinished business back then. Some of the same claims that we're making then are exactly the same today. It was a spontaneous thing back then where we attempted to take a bit of land back for our ceremonial purposes, for, you know, a place where we could use. Having a space anywhere in this city is difficult to have, especially an Aboriginal space. You know, where is it where you can see a bit of Aboriginal culture live? You know, you won't find it in the CBD. You'd have to go searching far and wide to find that. But this can be a permanent place where, we can express ourselves, we can do our business. We've got a fire there, which is a very important part of our culture and our law. We say our law actually comes from the fire. That's the very first council where people sat around the circle and discussed things. So it's our first law, and that's an important component of our camp. We want to continue that forever, actually. We want to have a place like that in every probably municipal council, for example, right across the continent could do something similar, because there's issues that need to be resolved, healed, and, you know, we can come together. We're talking about treaties and truth-telling in the state at the moment, which is like a perfect opportunity for something like this to exist. Where, you know, we don't do anything in the box, in the corporate world. We live on the ground. We've got a different world. Mm-hmm. We're affected by different things, and, you know, our spirits are with us. And when we do light our fire, we invoke our ancestors to come be witness to what we're doing as well. So it takes on a whole different meaning for us to have a place on the land. And yeah, like we've basically been removed from all of our lands in this in the state. It's only things we get is what the government grants us.
2: Mm.
3: And it's hardly half the time it's not what we want, and they only do things to us. They don't ask us what we want. They do things for us all the time, which has been a failure in the past. They're not really fair, Nickum. We want to get to a point where Australia can be civilised enough and act honourably enough to actually do things like they were instructed to do in the first instance, like get consent, negotiate. They don't see us, they're not seeing us as human beings with human rights at this point in time. There's lots to it. And, it's been a whole lifetime of trying to understand these things myself, But I think the education system can do a lot more in regards to informing people in the right way with the truth. There's currently a truth commission going on about the true history of Victoria's colonial past.
2: Yeah.
3: I think that's going to be interesting and should shed light on why we do the things we do and why we're in the condition we are and all those things. But there's an amazing history there that people should be sharing, and an incredible history. And we lived in social organised fashion for 100,000 years, and that's pretty significant. And we have a lot to share, but it's it seemed like they were intent to do what they were going to do to us. They decided that was what they were going to, what was going to happen to our people from the other side of the world. Mm-hmm. It's a resource rich country, and I think that's got a lot to do with what it's all about, the wealth of this land.
2: Absolutely. Great response. Thank you. And what do you think your cultural fires can do to contribute to healing people in the community and our nation as a whole?
3: Well, that's exactly what that particular fire has got healing properties about it. Every night we have a sundown ceremony where we burn gum leaves. Within gum leaves is healing properties as well.
2: Mm.
3: It's eucalypt. It's good for healing. When you go up to the beehive,
2: yep,
3: you spray it with smoke. Why? Because it settles the bees down. We can take the honey without being stung. It's the same sort of principle. When we gather, we want the place, all the bad energy removed, so we can sit down and talk. So it is a healing place to start with, and a fire. And like I said, it invokes our ancestors. For me, I was told that the Aboriginal law was basically these five things. It was about peace, healing, harmony, love and justice for everybody. I don't know why people are afraid of that. They seem to be for some reason. It's such a beautiful culture. And, we learnt over a long period of time how to coexist with other people. And we've been through a lot. We've been through all these issues like jealousy, greed and all those things. We've been through that years ago. We understand human nature to a large degree.
2: Mm.
3: And, this is the way we learn to operate. And we're not materialistic, We believe that the creation is the ultimate piece of art. It doesn't need any improvement. We're just the caretakers, custodians and the guardians of something very special. We see something very special, and we're here to hand it on in the best condition we can to our children.
2: Mm.
3: And respect our ancestors at the same time. And the law that they handed down is a proven law for us, so we're trying to get back to that. That they've assumed that they're our authority. These people have come, they've got a superiority attitude, I suppose. I fail to understand how that they get to that, but, we know we've got a good law. We want to get back to that. We know that it is healing for not just ourselves but the whole planet itself. And our fire, we're looking at it as like a prototype for what can be done in every place in Australia. Mm. Where there's conflict, where there's things like things that need healing, like there's old massacre sites that, that's the source of a lot of intergenerational trauma for our people. People not sort of realising, seeing that. So that could be something that the two communities could come together around and heal that. It's not good for them, it's not good for us. So, yeah, healing, doing something like that together would go a long way in healing this nation as a nation of people, and as one. Now, we've never been really a part of it. We've been kept out of it, and you can see what the results of that is. I think we're the most jailed people on earth in our own country, men, women and children. It's not a good look. So we want to change that for the better. And we're tough. We're conditioned people. We're mighty tough and resilient and resistant. And we're proving it. The better the sooner they deal with the truth in this country, it's the better for everyone. You've got to start with the truth, no matter what it is, where you are, who you are.
2: That was an amazing point. Thank you very much. I think that is all we have time for today. Thank you for coming in again, Robbie.
3: It's my pleasure, lecture.
2: We are live from Melbourne Girls Grammar. 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Thank you.

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Hi, I'm Greta. I'm in Year 11 at Carey Baptist Grammar School. A woman I personally admire is Savannah Fitzpatrick, an inspiring female hockey player. She's been in and out of the Australian hockey team, watching her younger sister get picked last year and her missing out herself. Through her journey, she has used social media to share some very, very inspiring stories in not only sharing that it's okay to be vulnerable and it's okay to face challenges, but also in being resilient through these challenges. She's used these platforms to share stories about body image, doing things you love for yourself, and also continuing to support the team that she's missed out on, and in just general being a good person. Sav's resilience and openness about these challenges is something that I emulate to continue through my life when faced by setbacks, whether that be missing out on a hockey team, at school, things like that. I really want to be someone like her that is resilient. This is Be Like Her Live at Carey Live.

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1: Our next guest on the Sports Hour show is an AFL Premiership player in the 1990s for the mighty Collingwood Magpies. He's also a Copland winner, trophy winner in the 1992 and 1993. He's also the coach of the Keilor Football Club

0: and has been there since 2008. You're listening to Brimbank Live on Live FM, and welcome to the Sports Hour Show. Michael Mick McGuane. How are you going, Michael?
1: Yeah, terrific. Thanks, Max. How are you, mate?
0: Yeah, I'm very well, thank you. It's great to have you on.
1: It's been a long time since I've been called Michael. Usually Mum and Dad call me Michael when I'm in trouble.
0: Yes, yes. Well, you definitely deserve that sort of respect as a Collingwood Premiership player. So can you tell us a bit about how the role came about to coach Keilor, and what attracted you to the club?
1: I got a phone call by a mate of mine who knew a member of the Barbudo family. John knows a mate of mine, and his brother Paul Barbudo, along with Dennis Brown, who were associated with the Keilor Footy Club, approached me at the end of the 2007 season, and I wasn't probably intending to coach anywhere, but I just responded to their professionalism, their probably urgency in trying to get what they thought was a good coach for their footy club.
0: Yeah.
1: And on the back of them giving me the list demographic of their playing group from the previous year and the lateness of the decision, probably enticed me to accept the challenge. Now, I had no idea about the EDFL competition. I had no idea in relation to the history of the Keilor Football Club. But since I've been connected since 2008, I've loved that journey. It's been a fantastic environment to be involved in.
0: Brilliant. And what's been your goal, besides winning a premiership, obviously, what's been your goal as coach there every season?
1: Oh, I'm pretty simplistic when it comes to philosophy. I think it's really important to understand that the qualities of life mirror the qualities that are required to be a successful footballer or a football club or football team. So in essence, I try to develop a person before I develop the player, because if you get that right, you can develop your team. And when you get that right, you develop your club. And that to me is the bottom line, because people will come and go through your football walls.
0: Mm.
1: And depending on how strong those walls are, they'll stand the test of time based on the right principles. You don't suffer fools. You educate and develop young boys to become good citizens, good men in our society. And football club gives you an opportunity to understand those Spartan qualities that are required to be a good footballer, but also to live the life you want to successfully, and that being discipline, self-confidence, self-esteem, self-belief, just understanding responsibility. When it's your turn to go, you must go on a footy field. No different to life, when you must adhere to paying your bills on time or your mortgage or whatever it may be. All these qualities are aligned, and that's the reason why football is such an important part in a lot of people's lives.
0: Yes, and do you think you've been able to achieve that at the club? You've won the premiership in 2008, 2016 and 2019 since you've been there, which is a remarkable achievement. Do you think that's been able to happen at Keilor Football Club, at a local football club?
1: We've done a lot of things right. Now, we've got close to 800 people, boys and girls, men and women, that represent our colours, either through the early stages of a young boy or girl's life, and that's at Auskick. We might have 250 to 300 participants there. And then with all our junior teams, right, starting at under 8 right through to our senior body in men and women. So when you've got a institution as big as what the Keilor Football Club is, in the community of not only Keilor but also its surrounding areas and suburbs, it just goes to show it's a good place to be at. Because when you do it right, people come to your club because they want to be part of that successful stream. Premiership's not the be-all and end-all. Of course, we're fueled and competitive beasts to win at all costs if you can. But I think you have to tailor it to suit your age, your coaching, to put in place a set of standards or training protocols to understand how you play the game at a young age. But as you get older, the winning becomes more important. We all understand that. But I think from where I sit since I've come to Keilor in 2008, I think it's also important and incumbent upon all coaches to serve their players so they get an opportunity to live the dream, just like I did when I was a kid growing up. I had ambition and dreams to play for the club I barracked for, that being Collingwood, and it happened on the back of a lot of tireless work behind the scenes, not only for myself to train and continue to work on my craft, but also the volunteers that do a lot of tireless work to give you a chance to wear the jumper on your back at your junior footy club. And since that period of time, I think we've had 11 or 12 players now that have been drafted out of the Kiowa Football Club in the period I've been there. So it's not all about premierships. If we can put a person on their successful journey on their chosen sport they choose to play, like football, we've also done our job.
0: We're talking to Mick McGuan on the Sports Hour show, AFL Premiership player for the Collingwood Football Club in 1990 now, and also a Kiowa Football Club coach since 2008. Now, Mick, I wanted to speak a little bit about your first few years at Collingwood. You came second in the Copeland Medal, the club's best and fairest award, second to Peter Dacos. How did you find the early part of your career? And from your experiences, can you see how Matt Rowell is doing so well so early in his career?
1: Yeah, you can. Like I think I'd only played 23 games in total. And on the back of playing those games, I ran second to my boyhood idol in Peter Dacos. So that in itself was a reality check to say, well, I dreamt about playing for Collingwood as a young kid, but then to rub shoulders with your boyhood idol and then be pipped in the last vote of the night to get second in a Copeland Trophy, which is universally respected as one of the great awards in footy, not only because it's a Collingwood Football Club, but it's a big club in itself. And to be beaten by your boyhood idol is something to behold. But you also say to yourself, well, how close you got to winning the Copeland Trophy after only 23 games of footy would have been a feather in anyone's cap, and you don't think much about it at the time. But looking back on it, you think, well, what could have been? But what it did was give you an understanding of you feel a part of the Collingwood Footy Club then and there. You feel confident in your own ability that you can match it with your own teammates, but also in the competition itself. And when you're young, some people have a little self-doubt whether you do belong. But once you put out the performances and get recognition from that, from your senior match committee, Lee Matthews, etc., it just gives you self-confidence and self-belief that you can play at this level. And that's the most pleasing aspect of that sort of reward.
0: Yes. And I can't do an interview without mentioning the goal of the year with you in 1994. Can you tell us something that you've never ever told anyone about that goal?
1: I haven't really spoke about it a lot, Max. I get asked about it a lot, but I don't actually go out and promote it without the question being asked. A lot of people just ask me what went through your mind in the helter-skelter of the game, where you won it in the centre circle after Damien Monkhurst gave me the footy. And your eyes and your footy intuition or your instinct at times takes you left or right or straight ahead or backtracking just to find space, because the game of footy is still about time and space.
0: Yeah.
1: And when you've got the ball, you want to try to manipulate the space to your advantage so you can use the ball effectively. If I had ran straight out of that centre bounce clearance, I would have ran into an opposition player. So I veered towards the wing area. And Mark Fraser done a magnificent job of shepherding and keeping Fraser Brown off the chase to try to dispossess me of the ball. Yeah. And all of a sudden the game in front of me just opened up. Some of our half forward flankers were retreating back to goal, which forced their immediate opponent to make a decision. Do I go with my opponent or do I go with McGuan, the ball carrier? They decided to go back with their opponent. So the more often they did that, there was more space to run into.
0: Yeah.
1: And eventually Saverio Rocca, who had Michael Sexton as an opponent at that stage of the game, he led up towards the ball and wide. and I realised that I wasn't going to kick to that 50-50 contest. It got to a stage where Sexton realised I wasn't going to kick it to that contest. He peeled off his opponent in rocker and come towards me, and he came at an angle and at speed that's easy to balk. And I just found myself in a position where I could have a shot at goal after that balk. And seven bounds later, I happened to kick it through. So it's nothing that I haven't spoke about at length. It's just one of those things that evolved in footy. And it's just one of those things you're happy to be a part of, because there was 90-odd thousand people there that day. And I remember my mum saying in the crowd, who was a Geelong supporter, she said she'd never seen Carlton people out of their seats clapping a Collingwood individual performance. So that made her quite emotional, being maternal, and her son doing something that she thought she'd never see be done, but an opposition fans standing in their seats and clapping something from an opposition standpoint was interesting.
0: Yes, and in today's game, you might have not had that time and space you spoke about. A common topic that's come up over the last 5 years is the state of the game. Where do you see the game now compared to when you were playing it in the 80s and 90s?
1: Well, clearly back then there was more positional play. Both sides of the ball. Forward lines would keep their positioning, which gave you, as a midfielder, more space to run into or more time on the ball to make a good decision. But as we've witnessed over time, we've seen teams flood opposition forward lines to restrict their scoring.
0: Yep.
1: In the last probably decade, we've seen the other side of the coin where teams press up and get in your face to defend. They come forward to defend and make it difficult for opposition playmakers or ball carriers to make good decisions because your space is getting denied, which in turn has created a real strong defensive structured mechanism to make it difficult to score. And as we've seen a continual downturn in scoring. That's not attractive to the eye, because I think people see AFL football as a part of the entertainment industry. And what entertains is goals being kicked, high marks being taken. Blokes with the ball can run and carry and take four, five, six bounces and release the footy to a teammate further afield or kick a goal themselves, which endears to the public. And we just don't see that type of play anymore, because the positional play is not in place. Forward lines are rolling up the ground, because if they win the ball in their back half, immediately they've got an exit option up the ground. But if they do get a free kick across half back and the forwards have rolled up, they can't go back at speed because there's no one to kick to, because they've destructured their own forward line. So there's challenges within the game. How do you fix it? That's the immediate question. Alistair Clarkson was strong in the view last week on the back of his game, which was a disappointing watch, that there was a lot of tackles, no free kicks given, he thought. In some cases he was right, because there was incorrect disposal and players who were tackled had prior opportunity. So that's an umpiring issue. They have to get those decisions right. What do you do in relation to the defensive mechanisms? I think, to be honest with you, we've got 18 teams now. I don't think the skill level's any better for a professional environment that it's now become. Blokes in the 70s and 80s could kick the footy better in some cases than a lot of current day players, and they were part-timers versus professionals. So the skill hasn't improved, because the talent pool's probably really been tested with 18 teams as opposed to 12. Have we got the talent pool to serve those 18 clubs now? That's debatable. And just the lack of dare and intent with ball in hand is not challenging defensive mechanisms often enough, quick enough. By playing safe, it's easy for the opposition to get their defensive structures in place and get set. Without that dare and that flair, you'll never challenge those defensive structures. So I think we're losing out on that aspect of the game, because we're not seeing enough flow with the ball in hand, which is going to be challenging as well. So the game's in a bit of a question mark period. But what we do know, the teams that are playing well don't get questioned, like Port Adelaide currently. They're sitting on ladder, top of the ladder, Gold Coast is great to watch. Brisbane Lions are great to watch. But when you get into games where Geelong, who's got so much talent, but then they want to play a keepers off brand, like last Sunday against Melbourne, start the opposition of the ball,
0: yeah,
1: control the tempo of the game, have 120-odd uncontested marks, but don't play the game at speed, it becomes a bit of a snore fest.
0: And do you think we should get rid of some teams and have less teams in the competition to improve the standard of footy and the state of the game? And also, are there any rule changes or you'd like to see that could improve it?
1: I don't think there'll be any change in the numbers. We've requested and probably long lived a national competition. I loved it growing up. It was Victoria versus South Australia or Victoria versus Western Australia. State of Origin footy was something to behold and aim for. And once you'd played in it, you understood why Teddy Whitten and Ron Barassi and Charlie Goggin and Graham Richmond, great names in our AFL landscape, VFL landscape back then. If you could attract to that type of environment, you'd certainly made it. And you understood the parochialism that was behind it, the loyalty of your company, your state, even though you're in Australia, it was state v state, and it was really fantastic to play in because it was tribal. Mm. We've lost a little bit of that, and I feel for the modern day football, they don't get a chance to live that parochialism.
0: Absolutely.
1: With the rules of the game, I don't think we need to tinker with too much. I think we have knee-jerk reactions because we live in an impatient society. All answers can be got within 24 hours or within a minute due to the internet and all that sort of stuff. You know, nothing. No one was speaking about the way Port Adelaide played their game last week, yet two or three games, when mentioned by prominent fixtures in the competition, that being Alistair Clarkson or Chris Scott, we think the world's going to cave in and everyone's got to come up with a drastic, radical attempts or rule changes to save the game. I think we've just got to let it play out. This year's unprecedented. How we've got a season up is anyone's guess, and we still might get completion of it. So those behind the scenes are doing a pretty good job to put a product on the airwaves, to watch it on television. So we've just got to be patient, I think. I don't think we have to have knee-jerk reactions. In the view that players are pretty fresh and they can get up and down the ground, why don't we try interchange to be capped, maybe 8 per quarter or 10 per quarter maximum? Will that help? Who knows? Unless you try it, you don't know. You might get more evidence to say that this will work and take away an aspect that is concerning aesthetically to the eyes, the congestion on the footy field. It's a bit like a rolling scrum in rugby union or rugby league, that people are gravitating to the ball, their beast or honeypot. It's an unhealthy looking spectacle in the view that it's just can't get out of that congestion effectively, and that's the reason why tackle numbers have gone through the roof. There's been talk about increasing the kick distance to mark, which might help. There's a possibility that could improve it, but who's to say the umpire can't adjudicate 17 metres instead of 20 and still get it wrong, like it does now with 12 versus 15 or 8 versus 10. That's happening still. So you're always going to have interpretations from umpires that'll still get it wrong. Even the kick backwards. Yeah. And the kick goes backwards, let's call it play on, they say. But I'd say to that, as much as it might be productive for the game to move the ball more often, I'd say it might slow it down more often because opposition know exactly if you do kick it backwards, you have to play on.
0: Yes.
1: It gives you a great opportunity to set your defence in front of that ball. So irrespective where it goes, slightly lateral or slightly behind, you've got 18 opposition players directly in front of the ball. So that might in turn create the flooding mentality, which we wanted to get away from 10 years ago. And that's the reason why footy becomes quite cyclical, because there's ways and means of trying to beat the new rules or the new modes of ball movement the opposition brings.
0: And we're talking to Mick McGuan from this 1990 Premiership player of the Collingwood Football Club. You know, you've experienced that, Mick, winning a Premiership for Collingwood. Do you think now, from your experience winning that premiership, do you think that a team like Collingwood are able to do that now with their recent off-field distractions and sort of that they must not all be in sync at the moment if there's stuff happening off the field? Do you think that they're capable of winning a premiership despite that this season?
1: No, I don't. I just think people in the public generally underestimate the resilience of a elite performer. You know, a lot of people go through life with peaks and troughs. They hit rock bottom, but they find a way to fight back. Champions that get knocked to the canvas usually find a way. And it's Neil Sidebottom's case. He's been a champion of that Collingwood Football Club for a long period of time. He's got great credits in the bank.
0: Yeah.
1: This is not a consistent theme with him about poor discipline or not caring about rules or protocols. I would suggest this is just an event that he got wrong. So it's not common for him to do the wrong thing. So I wouldn't be treating it any other way. We understand people in life make mistakes and they're allowed to make mistakes because that's the way you learn.
0: Yeah.
1: Will it be a distraction going forward? It'd be disappointing from within those four walls, and Collingwood people in a leadership capacity would be really disappointed in his actions, and rightfully so. And he'd be disappointed himself still about missing 4 weeks with his teammates because he's such an important individual. He goes out of the team, someone has to replace him, but then the opposition have got a chance to actually target another good player, and that might be Scott Pendlebury. Instead of getting the tag to him, the tag might go to Scott Pendlebury, which puts more pressure on him to perform. Will it impact on their premiership this year? Well, if they're hinging their premiership success on not overcoming a player that's out for 4 weeks, it's not dissimilar to someone doing a hamstring. I think it's a bit of a cop-out, to be honest. So I don't think they'll get too consumed with what's happened. It'd be disappointment more than we can't do something. So I'd prefer to attract to the can-do attitude as opposed to now we've got a indiscretion of player that's made a poor choice and broken protocols in this COVID experience. If you all put your hands up and say, oh, it can't be done now, we might as well just shut the doors.
0: Yeah. And Mick, last question. If you were in the middle of your football career now, how would you feel about going into a hub? Would that be something that would challenge you, or do you think that that's something that players these days just need to sort of adapt to in these times?
1: Yeah, it's a good question, Max, because every person's probably got different circumstances. Now, if I had a cook mother that I was looking after, if I had a wife that was sick, if I had a wife that was expecting our firstborn, secondborn, thirdborn child, whatever it may be, as opposed to being a young buck that is 19, he's got his first contract, all he wants to do is play footy. In terms of that it's his livelihood, you'd jump over barbed wire fences to get to the other side. So you'd play on the moon. You'd be an anywhere, anytime type of guy to play footy. So I've always been one to understand if you've got a contract, you've got an obligation to that football club. The only disclaimer on that is based on your circumstances with your direct family or your loved ones. Can you be along away for a period of time because of that? But all things being equal, if there was no issues at home and my job was to play footy and that was my source of income to feed my family, it's got to be a two-way street. You get a contract for a reason and you've got to honour that contract to the best you possibly can. And if that meant you had to go and play on the moon, you go and play on the moon to serve your footy club that's giving you a chance to play AFL footy.
0: Well said, Mick, and really appreciate you coming on the show, the Sports Hour show on Brimbank Live on Live FM today. A big thank you to you.
1: No worries, Max. Thanks for having me, mate.
0: Thank you very much, Mick. And that was Mick McGuan, 1990 Collingwood Premiership player in the Australian Football League, the coach of the Keilor Football Club in Brimbank since 2008. He's also the Copeland Trophy winner, Collingwood's Best and Fairest Award in 1992 and 1993. We really appreciate him coming on the Sports Hour show with Max Atsoglu. This is Brimbank Live on Live FM.
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0: We are best friends, and today we're going to talk about how we met and our first impressions. When I first met Zoe, I was a bit weary because she was really loud.
1: Really?
0: Yeah, and then we sat next to each other and we got chatting, and I found that Zoe was really nice and had similar interests to me.
1: When I met Chloe, I knew from the start I wanted to be friends with her. She had a kind nature and she was very smart, so I went up to her. She was full of ideas and had the same interests as me. I thought she was the coolest, and she was. She's just a bundle of joy and has the personality of an angel. The best day of my life. Now we hang out with each other every day, and we sign up to things together, and we always have fun. Thank you, Chloe.
0: Oh, you too. Well, thank you for tuning in to see us. Sorry, she elbowed me.
1: I didn't mean to.
0: She went like that.
1: Keep going.
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2: Welcome everyone, live from Carey Grammar in Melbourne, Australia, you are listening to Be Like Her Live on Carey Live. My name is Rose Johnston and my co-hosts are Charlie, Emma and Eliza. Our special guest today is the wonderful, amazing, spectacular Ingrid Martin. Hi Ingrid, welcome to the show.
3: Thanks for having me, I'm happy to be here.
2: Now, to start off, we're going to ask you a little question. You say that you're a self-proclaimed coffee snob. What are your recommendations for coffee around Melbourne for some of our older viewers?
3: Oh, well, it depends what kind of coffee you like. So I love a filter coffee. So you have to really go to the right place for that. But if you want a more old school Italian kind of coffee, which is really how coffee began in Melbourne, then you could probably take your pick of most places.
2: That sounds very nice.
4: Ingrid, can I ask, who or what first introduced you to the world of music?
3: Wow. Well, it was probably my parents. So I remember being really little at home and watching kind of concerts on TV. And there used to be this broadcast of the New Year's Day concert from the Vienna Philharmonic. And I remember my dad in particular kind of pointing out different instruments, particularly the French horns, which, you know, to me at that age looked like little golden snails. And I was like, oh, that's a French horn. And I kind of did some music lessons when I was in primary school here at Carey. And then when I was in year seven, I got asked if I wanted to do another instrument again, and I remembered the shiny snails and I said I wanted to play French horn, and that was sort of really when things took off for me with music.
2: So the French horn, so you started off playing the French horn because it looked like a golden snail. What, apart from that, what do you love about the French horn?
3: I really love the sound of the instrument. I think it's really beautiful and noble and sounds a lot like the human voice. And I guess it also features in lots of really amazing film soundtracks and big orchestra pieces. And so I probably, even though I didn't know it at the time, heard lots of French horn in, you know, Star Wars and all of those kind of classics.
5: We know that you trained as a doctor. What was it like moving from such an academic and traditional occupation to one like conducting?
3: Well, I actually started conducting before year 12. So my music teacher when I was at Carey, Roland Young, suggested that I go to a summer camp that was for conductors, and it was specifically for people that were at the end of high school or just starting uni that we might be interested. And that was where I got bitten by the bug of conducting, got interested in it. But when I kind of came back to school in year 12, I was also loved science and I knew I wanted to help people, and I just couldn't decide between music and medicine. So I did medicine, but I kept the music going on the side the whole time. So yep. I was always doing a bit of both. And when I kind of shifted from medicine to music, it was quite different because medicine can be very hierarchical. There's lots of rules and, you know, these people that are more experienced and more senior than you can wear a jacket in the hospital, but you can't wear a jacket because you're like a lowly little intern or resident. And, you know, it's lots of following procedures and rules, but there's also a lot of, I guess, improvisation, if you like, in medicine because you're trying to solve problems on the spot. And music, as it turns out, is also about solving problems on the spot, just different kind of problems. Yeah. Less life-threatening.
2: If you are just tuning in, you are listening to Be Like Her Live on Carey Live, live from Carey Grammar in Melbourne. My name is Rose and my co-hosts are Charlie, Emma and Eliza, and our special guest today is the wonderful Ingrid Martin.
4: And in your time working in medicine, what was your favourite part?
3: Oh, that's a great question. I think my favourite part was seeing whatever it was that I was doing make an impact and make a difference in someone, and seeing that change in their facial expression or them saying, you know, thank you, that really helped me. So I worked in the emergency department a lot, and so in a way that was really good because you see lots of people and you hopefully get to have a positive impact with those people. And you get a few of those interactions every day. But sometimes in the emergency department, something might be really wrong and that person doesn't get to go home. They have to go back into the hospital. And so you're kind of sending them on the next part of their journey, but you also know that whoever's the next step on that journey is hopefully going to help them more, and they'll be feeling better about what's going on for them.
6: And do you think your time working in the ER has taught you things that you have taken into your music career?
3: Yeah, I think it's helped me be a little bit less serious about what goes on in music, because music, you know, particularly people who work to the point where they're a professional musician, it's a very competitive industry. They've worked very hard and sacrificed a lot, and it's easy for us to take, you know, some symphony or some piece of music really, really seriously. But having worked in a context where it is actually life and death, you can say, well, if you play a wrong note, no one's going to die. You know, the most important thing is that we try and give a good experience to the audience. So I think that element of not taking it too seriously, but also being able to be calm under pressure, because the way that you get trained in medicine, someone on the outside might go, oh my gosh, it must be so stressful to work in the emergency department. But you get trained to deal with how to respond to all those different problems. So you don't actually feel that stressed out when you're there and someone comes in with a heart attack or a broken leg or car crash or whatever it is, because you've been trained how to do that and you're going through the procedures that you've learned. And everyone around you is usually pretty calm as well, unless it's something ultra, ultra unusual or highly stressful. And so in music, we can have lots of our own little emergencies and disasters. And having had that experience in the hospital of, nope, it's okay, we'll be fine, is really helpful when you're the leader as a conductor on the podium and you've got 80 people looking at you with rabbit in the headlight eyes and going, oh my gosh, what's going to happen now? That you can go, okay, it's all right, we'll be fine, we're going to get through this.
2: If you had one piece of advice for young musicians, what would it be?
3: I think it would be to try and enjoy yourself as much as possible. Because as I said, I think in music training, we can spend so much time on trying to get something right. And that's good. But the reason that, you know, a composer or a songwriter wrote a piece of music was to express some kind of feeling. And feelings are not so black and white as right or wrong. There's lots of different ways that you could play a particular piece of music or sing a song. And trying to find the way that means you can personally connect with the message and the story of that piece is the best start that I think anyone could have in music.
2: So as a conductor, do you feel like you lead the orchestra?
3: That's an interesting question. I guess most people look at the conductor and think that the conductor is being the boss and leading the orchestra. But really, it's a bit more of a dance in terms of who is in charge, because sometimes there'll be moments in the music where there might be one particular soloist and they are the thing that everyone else in the orchestra is listening to, and whatever they do, I have to follow them. Or there'll be times when the orchestra just does something and no matter what I do, I can't change it. Like, I'm trying to make them slow down and no one's going with me. So whoever is the leader kind of changes from moment to moment in a way.
4: If you could, would you work as both a conductor and a doctor?
3: Now, I don't think I would, especially during COVID, seeing what my medical colleagues have gone through, which has been so, so tough over the last few years. I would not, I think, want to go back into that particular arena. So I'm very lucky that I get to just stick to music now, and I think I would just keep a hold of that.
5: Cool. You mentioned previously that you played the French horn. What was your relationship like with like playing an instrument rather than conducting?
3: I loved playing music at school. I loved particularly being in the ensembles with everyone at school. That was where like all my friends were, and I liked being able to play in groups with people of all different ages and year levels, and still that's something that, you know, I do now. And it's really a special feeling, I think, to be the one making the sound and having that very real connection with the sound that's coming out of the instrument and feeling like you're really giving something to the audience. As a conductor, you're a bit one step removed because obviously you don't make any sound and you're trying to do all these weird physical dance moves to try and help the other people who are playing the instruments make the sound that then goes to the audience. So, yeah, they're a slightly different thing, but I do love actually having the instrument in my hand.
6: Growing up, who was your biggest inspiration in the musical world or in the medical world?
3: I don't think I really had an inspiration that was one person in the medical world specifically. It was more, it seemed like a cool altruistic profession. In music, I would have to say my main kind of music teacher here, Roland Young, who was the head of music when I was at school, was really like my first big inspiration because I loved watching him conduct and I thought he was a great teacher and leader, and I had him for classroom music as well, and he was really the one that kind of put me on that conducting journey.
2: So on a completely different note, was there a stage at your childhood that you realised boys and girls might have been treated slightly differently?
3: I don't think I thought about that gender divide very much when I was a kid. The one time when it did come up for me was when I was in primary school and I was doing cricket as my summer sport, and I did that, I think it was in grade 5, and then in grade 6 for some reason they changed the rules and said that there couldn't be a mixed cricket team, and so then I had to go and play softball, which I didn't like, and that really frustrated me because there weren't enough girls that wanted to do cricket. And I remember thinking, oh, well, that's not really fair that the boys get to play that sport and I can't. And I also didn't see any reason why we couldn't do it together because we had been doing it together and it had been fine. But apart from that, most of the time coming up through school and growing up, I just assumed that anyone could do anything, which was probably naive, but I guess it helped in the beginning.
6: And having this experience as a young person, were there any female role models that you started to look up to after you kind of had that click?
3: When I first started conducting, the main female conductor that I'd heard of was Simone Young, who's an Australian conductor. She's now the chief conductor of Sydney Symphony. And she was working in Australia at the time, and then she left. She was the head of music at Opera Australia, and she left that job and went overseas because she'd sort of had problems. And then after she left, there really wasn't a female conductor in the professional scene in Australia. And so that was a bit sad. I had to kind of keep following her career from afar, and it was before YouTube and Facebook and Instagram, and, you know, you just sort of see something in a newspaper or go and look something up in the library. So she was one of my first female role models. And then I had to work pretty hard to find other people because there weren't that many people doing conducting, women that were in a public space that it was easily accessible and easy to see as someone who wanted to come up in that path.
2: If you were just tuning in, you are listening to Be Like High Live on Kerry Live, live from Kerry Grammar in Melbourne. My name is Rose and my co-hosts are Charlie, Emma and Eliza. And our guest today is the wonderful Ingrid Martin.
4: What was your musical experience like at Kerry, and did that help you at all in your career? I know you talked about it a little before, but just if you could go into more depth, then that would be great.
3: Yeah, well, I started actually doing violin in primary school at Kerry, and I enjoyed that, but it was really the French horn that I fell in love with when I started in year 7 in the kind of compulsory program where everyone had to do something. And I did both for a while, and that was really good because I got insights into being a string player versus being a brass player, which once you get into sort of being in an orchestra are two very different worlds, and they're also two very different kind of techniques on those instruments. And one of the things that the conductor has to have is an understanding of all of the different instruments in the group and what their challenges are. And so that, you know, when you're looking over to someone playing the clarinet and they look like they're really scared, that you know, oh, well, that's because that's a really hard bit. And like, I can be empathetic and try and help them as much as possible with that hard thing. But if I don't know that that's a hard bit in the clarinet, I might be like, why are you looking like that at me? That's weird. Mm-hmm. So one of the things I got to do at Kerry was just explore lots of different instruments. So I played trombone in the jazz band, and I used to ask the music teachers if I could take home different instruments during the holidays. So one holidays I took home a saxophone, and another holidays I took home a tuba, and I used to, you know, pick up the double bass and play with that, and I don't know, I probably played drums in something. So just being able to be curious and try lots of different things was probably one of the most critical things that has helped me now as a conductor, that I can empathise with the different people playing different instruments in the group.
2: What's your, like, favourite part about being a conductor? Like, what's your favourite feeling of conducting?
3: the best feeling is when you can feel like everyone in the group is really doing their absolute best, that you have helped create an atmosphere where everyone feels safe and comfortable to do that. And especially if it's a big dramatic moment in the music that's really exciting, and you can just feel like everyone is trying to make that excitement together, and you can feel that the audience in the room is also being moved by the musical story that you're trying to tell, and you feel like everyone's on the same page, that's pretty hard to beat.
6: And working in the medical industry and being a conductor of an orchestra, that must require a lot of leadership skills. In Kerry, did you take on any leadership roles or do any of the Kerry leadership programs?
3: Yeah, I was pretty interested in leadership from early on. So I did SRC in middle school, and I did music captain in middle school, and then music captain and prefect in senior school. So I got lots of opportunities to do lead in different ways, and I was involved in the musical a lot in lots of different ways. And when I was in year 12, I got to stage manage, which was really cool, getting to see a completely different side of the show. And that was a pretty big responsibility. I remember one time when something went a bit wrong, and it was my fault that I missed this lighting cue. It was a very dramatic moment in the show, and someone had just died and all of the lights were supposed to turn out. And I was on my microphone and saying, you know, do this lighting cue, turn the lights out, over and over again, and the lights were still on, and it was because my microphone pack was on mute. And so I did have quite a lot of responsibility, which I probably didn't realize how much until things went wrong in that moment. So that was a really awesome learning experience. And I also got to conduct one of the musicals, the middle school musical, when I was in year 12, and that was a pretty special experience that really, yeah, it got me on the conducting path.
2: Well, that's actually all the time we have for today. Thank you so much, Ingrid. It has been such a wonder talking to you. I think we can all agree. Live from Kerry Live in Melbourne, Australia, you have been listening to Be Like Her Live on Kerry Live. My name is Rose Johnston, and my co-hosts are Charlie, Emma, and Eliza. And once again, it has been a joy having you. So, yeah.
3: Thank you so much.
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Hi, I'm Cleo, a Year 7 at Willey High. The woman I admire most is fearless, strong, independent, encouraging and compassionate, for she is my mum. I relate and emulate her in my life by including and regarding her opinions and taking them into account. I consolidate and confide in her, and most of all, I trust her. 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
1: Welcome everyone, live from Mater Christi College in Belgrave, Melbourne, Australia. 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My name's Charlie and my co-hosts today are Bridie, Jewel and Immy. And our special guest is Ashvina D'Souza, who is a NDIS support coordinator. How are you, Ashvina?
2: I'm good, thanks. How are you?
1: Good, thank you. So for today, our theme is Kindness Transforms Community. What do you think about the power of kindness?
2: I feel like the power of kindness takes you everywhere. That's probably the first step to getting anywhere that you need to be. And yeah, kindness is probably the most important value that anyone can foster.
1: Yeah, that's really nice. Can you tell us a bit about your job?
2: Yeah, so actually I'm not an NDIS support coordinator anymore, but I am a founder and president of a local charity called Cook for Cald, and we provide culturally diverse free food support to the culturally diverse community in southeast Melbourne, and it's all run by young volunteers.
1: That's really nice. What does CALD stand for?
2: It stands for culturally and linguistically diverse. So when we talk about CALD families, we're talking about migrant families, international students, refugees, and asylum seekers.
1: Wow. What made you want to start Cook for Cald?
2: So I did a Bachelor of Health Sciences straight after high school, and I learned a lot about the gaps in society when it came to accessing support, and the culturally diverse community didn't have very specific supports in place for them. And so when COVID hit, that gap just grew even more. And I just finished my degree and I had all these tools and resources and passion to try do something. And I created Cook for Cald in the middle of COVID to, yeah, help that gap and bridge that gap to give people free meals, because no matter what you're going through, you need free food and you need to eat. So yeah, it started in a tiny community kitchen and a lot of my friends got around it because it's a message that resonates with a lot of people.
3: Obviously, going back to the time when you were at Mater Christi, what sort of subjects did you like enjoy doing or like completed during like year 11 and year 12?
2: Well, my favorite subject was definitely health and human development. And I also really loved media because it was a really good creative outlet. And I didn't know anything about health and media until I got to year 11 and 12. And I really used to love English. I really hated math, but I really liked learning about history and being able to find the different patterns and behavior from everyone's psychology, things like that. But health definitely left a real impact on me. And my teacher, Miss Lawson, she was probably the most fierce feminist I've ever met. And she probably was the first person that really taught me about feminism and also the intersectionalities around supporting other communities and not just the ones that you belong to, but yeah, how it all connects and makes us a community.
4: Would you say that the subjects that you chose definitely influenced what you do now and your passions that you wanted to pursue?
2: Yeah, definitely. And I chose health actually just because I dropped maths in year 11 and I didn't know what else to pick. And it was really just like a happy accident that I stumbled across it, and I really, really got to know so much about the world and about health and social populations of health and how all these impacts really create a person and a community. And that's what really influenced me to pick up health sciences in university the year after I finished from high school.
3: Yeah. Going back to your statement about Miss Lawson, how did she help you grow here at Mater Christi?
2: She really believed in me, and I think it was an accumulation of Miss Lawson and Miss Mays, actually, who really pushed me to figuring out what my potential was. And I think in high school, I didn't realize what I wanted. I'm the eldest daughter of three, and there was no real, I guess coming from a migrant family, you just kind of have to keep pushing and doing your best and trying to figure out what you want to do. But I had no real guide on what I wanted to do. And then so Miss Mays and Miss Lawson really saw this potential in me and really pushed me to believe in myself. And I think that really, really transformed me as a person.
3: Coming back to like Mater Christi, like what are some things you think have changed and some things that have stayed the same, or, you know,
2: some of those things.
3: Well, walking through just then was so surreal because I haven't walked through these corridors since 2016. So it was definitely everything is still the same, but like accented to be a little bit different. Like the lockers are different and the painting on the wall is different. Yeah. But I have a little sister who's still in year 12 here, and the way that she describes the school is still the same way that I would describe it, where it was very fostering, very nurturing and supportive, which I think is so important in high school. So yeah, it's really nice that this community has still remained the same all these years, and I hope that it continues to be like that.
2: Yeah, definitely.
3: Yeah.
5: What made you want to help others?
3: I don't know, to be honest. I don't think there's actually like a very strong reason as to why I wanted to help others. I think I have always been someone who feels impact when I see other people, like other people succeeding in that impact. And I don't know where that came from, but maybe it is to, it's in regards to being an empathic person. But when I learned a lot about health in year 12, that was probably the first time I had experienced or actually witnessed the amount of disadvantage there is in the world. And it was the first time that I really opened my eyes to how much injustice there is just for, you know, things that you can't control, like being a woman, your sexuality, the socioeconomic status you grew up in, things like that. Like those are things that aren't in your control, but there are other people who have so much power, so many resources that can do something about it. And I think when I finished uni and I had all this time because all my jobs were on hold with COVID, I was like, I have all this knowledge and I have this passion. Like, why can't I just do something? And that's basically where it started.
5: That's really nice.
3: Thank you.
4: Talking about more your family, do you find that your family is the same and that like also like helps you and motivates you to empathize for other people?
3: Yeah, definitely. I think I grew up in a family where anytime there's any type of hardship, my grandma would cook for them and would always provide this huge feast. And no matter what you're going through, you always need food, whether you're celebrating or whether you're grieving, you always need food. And that was just how I was brought up. So even if they're not verbally affectionate in terms of like they're not going to go around saying I love you to every single person that comes across them, but they will cook, they will care, they will show their love in other means. And I think just in the way that I was brought up in a Western society and we're taught a little bit more about affection and we're taught about showing that, you know, expressing our love to people, there's that shift in where I am still cooking for people, but I'm also telling you that I love you. So yeah, it's a little bit different, but they've definitely raised me to be the person I am, and I'm very grateful for it.
4: Yeah, as you said, food is a part of like everyday life. And I find that like across a lot of cultures, across a lot of families and people, it's what brings people together. And it really just shows and represents like who you are in a way that like your family supports you and why you celebrate or why you're there together to share the food with.
3: Yeah, 100%. And I think different cultures bring so many different things to the table, right? So the amount of enjoyment is off, like it's just off the charts. You can't really describe one cuisine being better than the other, because for someone that little bit of cuisine and that dinner, that lunch means so much to them. And then, you know, it's the same for someone else of a different cuisine. And yeah, it's also like everyone loves food. You'll love something about food. You can't ever not like food.
6: Obviously, like, you know, helping other people and then still trying to find time for yourself, what has been like the thing you've struggled with the most with like in regards to that?
3: Well, the whole time that I've been running Cook for Cald, I've actually been working full time as well. So yeah, finding time for myself is a huge struggle, and it's something that I'm working on every single day. But I try to put intentional rest for myself. Like I will schedule in, okay, off phone, off laptop, Saturday morning, don't do anything, like go get a massage or go for a walk, do something for myself. And that is kind of how I make sure I'm taking time for myself, like intentionally blocking out time within my schedule. But I also really prioritize my sleep. Like no one can get in the way of my 8 hours of sleep. But yeah, it's definitely a challenge and something I'm working on every day. And the challenges get bigger and bigger the more we grow as well. But I definitely do prioritize my own self-care, and yeah.
4: Yeah, so with your the Cal business. How did it like form? Like, how do you like get the resources? How does it all like function and everything?
2: Yeah. So I started Cook for Cald in 2020 with $3,000, which I had begged for on my Instagram stories from my friends and family. And then I just put it out on Instagram and said, hey, I'm starting up this thing. it's just a little summer program. We're going to just cook some meals for people who need it. Does anyone want to help me? And then I got 50 volunteers out of that. And they were mainly my friends and family, which was awesome. But no one was really doing anything at COVID anyway. I feel like, I don't know, for everyone who'd finished uni or finished high school, they didn't have much else to be doing at that time. So it was very easy for them to volunteer their time. And then from there, we kept just posting on social media and really showing our impact. And then the food insecurity rates just kept getting more and more exposed to us. So the demand was there. And our increase in like the work that we did just kept growing and the volunteers kept coming. The money started coming in terms of like applying for grants and getting donations from the community as well. And yeah, it's really a community effort. Like we always say, for the community, by the community, because no matter whether you're able to volunteer or whether you're able to donate or whether you're able to share our stuff on social media, all those little things make such an impact for us as a charity. And we didn't become a charity. Like I thought it was going to be a one-off thing the first time I did it. I didn't intend for it to become such a big charity. But then now in 2024, we have 75 young volunteers and, you know, there's more money in that account than my own bank account from the support of the community. And that's just great because we can make so much more meals and then deliver them to the families in need. Yeah.
4: Did you as like a community, as a group with all the volunteers, did you all decide on like the meals? How would you prepare them? Like, are there people right now preparing meals?
2: So it's actually a summer program every year because that's the time that young people are most available, but also the time that Cald families are experiencing the most levels of loneliness and the spikes of mental illness increase, and the time that social supports also close down for Christmas and New Year's time. So I've kept it to being a summer support, but the meals that we have come up with are all analyzed by my best friend, who's a dietitian. So I'm all for getting everyone's strengths within this a whole initiative. Like if she's not able to volunteer or donate at this time, but she can analyze our meals and make them the highest nutritional value. And I just brainstorm with my volunteers, like, what should we make in the kitchen? And what do you guys meal prep on the weekends that we can put for as a bulk meal for 200 meals? So yeah, it's like, it's really just an effort of everyone. Yeah.
5: 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My name's Charlie and my co-hosts today are Bridie, Jewel and Immy, and our special guest is Ashvina D'Souza, and we're talking about Ashvina's non-for-profit organisation called Cook for Cald. Ashvina, could you tell us a bit more about food insecurity in Victoria?
2: Yeah, so I don't have the most current rates of like statistics of food insecurity, but it's definitely a very, very big issue specifically in Melbourne.

0: that barrier of, you know, letting your guard down and being vulnerable and asking for support is a really big thing. And yeah, it's just something that you probably won't see that unless you really, really look into, but it's definitely a very big issue in Victoria.
1: Going back to your Cook for Cald, how did you like initially come up with the name of that business?
0: It was actually just the first idea I came up with. Cald being C-A-L-D, culturally and linguistically diverse, is probably the best blanket term to cover all multicultural communities. And yeah, cook for Cald, like we're cooking for Cald, and cooking being it like, you know, for. I really, really like that. So that's really the most creative that it came to.
2: We mentioned earlier that you used to be an NDIS support coordinator. Can you tell us a bit more about that and what you did in that role?
0: Yeah, for sure. So within my Bachelor of Health Sciences, I majored in family societal health and disability and inclusion. So my career path was very much going for helping and empowering minority communities, one of them being the disability community. And I really wanted to work within the NDIS in some aspect and work within a nonprofit organization. So I started there and it was my first job out of university, and I had about 35 clients with very different disabilities. It was very eye-opening, and it also taught me a lot about the resilience of so many people, that you really don't know what someone's going through. There are so many people on the NDIS that you would have no idea about, and you'd have no idea what struggles they're going through, but they are going through some really, really hard things. And more often than not, it's not just their disability that they're struggling with. There is, you know, there's things with money, there's things with food, there's things with family, and all of that stuff really contributes to why society is so hard for them. It's so hard for them to participate in society as an abled person. And it's not, it's more often than not the things around them, like the environment they're in, rather than their disability itself, their diagnosed health condition. And yeah, it really opened my eyes and also helped me with Cook for Cald in terms of learning about the accessibility and the importance of accessibility for everyone, and not just physically, but also being access to that knowledge and access to, yeah, what's available to help. So, yeah, it was very challenging, and I did it for about 3 years until, unfortunately, I burnt out from it. But it's definitely something I would go back to. I just think that it's the whole thing of my own self-care again, like putting myself first, because I can't care for others if I'm not taking care of myself. Yeah. So, yeah.
3: What was your most rewarding part of working with the NDIS role? Like, was it supporting them or, like, what was it?
0: Yeah, so I had very, very close relationships with all of my clients where I'd have to speak to the majority of them every week, and I knew the ins and outs of their entire life, whether it be their allergies, their hospital staff, their home, their family, their dogs. I knew everything about them. So it was a very intimate relationship to be able to know how best to support them. And it was just so rewarding when you'd have a little win that I helped someone achieve when they had no idea what their potential was and they didn't know that that was possible. And so just to have that the tiniest little wins, like, that didn't even have to be something grand, it would just make everything worth it and make all the stress worth it, because it's a lot of communicating. Like, to be social for your whole job all the time is a lot, but the reward of seeing how you're making someone's day when they're going through the hardest time of their life, it is something else. Like, I cannot describe that feeling.
1: Yeah. Going on with that question, like, you know, helping people, like, how does it make you feel helping people? Like, you know, whether that's seeing something triggering or maybe, like, you know, does it make you feel good?
0: Yeah, it definitely, like, when I have those really good outcomes, it would make me feel so good. And it took a long time for me to be able to dissociate the sadness and the bad things and not carry it through to the rest of my life. Like, you really have to put in a very strong boundary when it comes to working with these sensitive topics, because more often than not, it is a very depressing environment. Yeah. But when the good things happen, it's just so good. Like, it's so, so good. And that makes you feel good. But you really have to work on ensuring your own professional and personal boundaries to work in those sensitive types of environments, and maintaining that professional boundary is very, very important. It's very easy to feel like you can get sucked in, but yeah, it's being able to step back and be like, okay, that's my job, this is my life.
3: Did after dealing with those difficult situations and having to separate them from your life, did you find that like debriefing or communicating like with the use of confidentiality at the same time, did that help you?
0: 100%. I made sure that when I was getting into a role like this, and we were taught in university as well, the importance of self-care when you're dealing with these sensitive and confidential issues, to have your own support and your own support network. So when I started this job, I signed up for psychology immediately, because even if it's not something I'm going through constantly or something that's triggering me all the time, it just was so important to have someone there that if I needed, I could call and make an appointment and then go debrief, or even having like my supportive partner, like being able to debrief at the end of the day, maintaining that confidentiality, of course, but you definitely need a supportive network. I think in any full-time job, you need just someone to be able to release so that you can go on with the rest of your life and not carry that with you.
1: You know, going back to what Imi said, having, you know, is there a, like a personal story of yours where you struggled with, you know, experiencing, you know, a difficult situation, and how did you like overcome that?
0: 100%. So would you prefer this to be Cook for Cald related or NDIS related?
1: Either okay. Or.
0: A big thing for me with Cook for Cald, the biggest struggle for me becoming a community leader was struggling with imposter syndrome. And that is basically the feeling of that your achievements are not your own. And no matter how much hard work you put into it, you feel like you're a fraud or like this success is not yours. And that's something that I continue to deal with every day. But, you know, I've had this help of psychologists, I've had the help of my family, and, you know, I get praise from the community as well for the initiatives I've created, but it's just so like, I think the growth on how fast everything happened, it was really hard for me to celebrate the wins that happened personally and the milestones of Cook for Cald, that everything was just coming so fast that I didn't take it all in. And now when I look back, I'm like, oh, why didn't I celebrate that? Like that was such a big deal. And then that one day that was also kind of validated by, I went to a school and someone in an anonymous panel asked me the question of, did I do this all for attention?
1: Oh my gosh. Oh my God.
0: And that I was like, really, well, hard. That's a lot of work to do for attention.
1: Yeah.
0: But you know, things like that, like those are little things that can sometimes reassure that like bad pattern of thinking.
1: Yeah.
0: But it's definitely something I'm working on, and I'm definitely very proud of the organization I've created, and I'm doing better at celebrating every win that I have to make sure that I stay in the moment. And my goal this year is to be as present as possible, so practicing things like meditation and just writing down my wins and even writing down my losses and realizing where I can learn from them rather than sulking about it and having a little pity party. It's all about growing and all about learning, and every day is a learning experience, so that's definitely probably been my biggest personal battle.
1: Yeah,
0: for sure.
2: Wow, that's incredible. Now we know that you've won a local hero award.
0: Yes.
2: In the past, 2021. Can you tell us a bit more about that and how you won that?
0: Yeah, so that was probably the biggest, like, diving into the deep end of attention from everyone. I within the first year of Cook for Cald coming to light, I was nominated for the Westfield Local Hero at Fountain Gate Shopping Centre, and that's my local shopping centre, so very crazy. And yeah, when it was announced, it was just like you needed to get as many votes as possible, and I was like, okay. So I posted on all my social media, and then suddenly all of my friends started flooding it, like sharing it on everything as well, and it was like, whoa, my face is everywhere. And then I won it after a month of voting, which was amazing. That was the biggest probably win in my leadership career. But then that meant my face being plastered at Fountain Gate Shopping Centre. And every time I'd go grocery shopping, it'd just be like my face. And the amount of people that would be like, oh, I saw you at the shops. I'd be like, I wasn't there. I'd be like, no, you are. And then send me a photo of me. But yeah, we won $10,000 from that went straight to the charity. And that really skyrocketed our operations. Like that exceeded any potential I thought that we'd had. And we were able to get brand new kitchen equipment, hire new kitchens, do more support. Like we had a winter program during COVID at the time as well, just because we had so much money that we had no idea that we could get. And I really didn't think that I was going to win it. Probably that self-doubt again. But when I did, I think that was like the first real true testament to what I'm doing is working, and people resonate with this message and I need to keep going because the demand is there and we have so much that we can do if we have the tools and resources, and now we finally have the tools and resources. So yeah, it was a blessing. It was That's definitely incredible. A blessing. Thank you.
3: Definitely at the moment there's a bit of a cost of living, like everyone's like taking it tough like at the moment. Do you think that you'd ever like expand the time frames that you would have Cook for Cald, specifically like uni students, people, families that are struggling like with affording food, just like people in general? Would you ever expand it to a bigger time frame?
0: All I want to do is expand it. The second we have more money and the second we have more resources, it will be as much as I possibly can. The reason we've kept it to summer is just because within the time frames of what we've got and the money that we've got, it is best to keep it to summer, and the availability of young people as well. But like I said, when we got that little bit of a cash injection from the Westfield Local Hero, we were able to do the winter program, and that supported so many people. And then sometimes we'll get little grants from a lot of councils and they'll be like, we want you to host a food relief session in our council area for this time. Here's the money. I'm down. I'll do it. So yeah, the second we can get a little bit bigger and have a few more donations come through and have more volunteers, I feel like, you know, I really would love for it to be a weekly thing where people can rely on it being a staple for if they're hungry, we will feed you. So that's the goal. And if you guys know of anyone who can help me out, I'll take it.
3: What's the process? Like if someone, where are you located, number one? And what's the process if someone was needing food or hungry?
0: Yeah, so we are located mainly in the southeast suburbs. So we deliver from Pakenham to Clayton. So everything in between there we deliver at the moment. I really would love to expand that, but for now that's where we are. And we're cooking out of Lynbrook Community Kitchen at the moment during our summer programs, which is great. It's a nice central location because we deliver the meals to the doorsteps of our recipients for that accessibility issue. And what was the second question? Sorry, how do people get meals?
3: Yes. So, like what's the process? Like how do they find out more about it, and how do they like get involved or get the food?
0: Yeah, for sure. So we have an order form that one of my friends who's a software engineer created. So again, it's like using people for those strengths and being able to donate their time in different ways. So he developed an order form for us where we can take the preferred name, the contact number, and the delivery address of our meals, and also put in dietary requirements. So with that accessibility, I make sure that all our meals are halal, so make sure that it's accessible. And also we have a vegan alternative. So if they prefer a vegan alternative, they'll note it there. And then we have it all on a nice little spreadsheet saying exactly how many meals and exactly where they're going. We also have a capacity of 10 meals per household because we understand that not every household is a unit of four. Like I myself came from a 7-person household, so 4 meals is not going to cut it. So we make it to 10, and if people still need more, we will do it. And yeah, so they just fill out that order form, and we distribute that order form online on our website, on our socials, and we also send it out to other community leaders and other like church leaders, mosque leaders, school teachers who may know of kids that need these meals, and they make the orders on their behalf or get in contact with us and say maybe reach out to these people, and they fill out the order form and that's it. But then for volunteering, we're accessible everywhere, like social media, TikTok, Instagram, Facebook, LinkedIn, our website, our email. Like you just literally have to message us and we'll take you through the process of how you can sign up to volunteer. But we don't exclude anyone in this process. We want to make sure that everyone feels like they can help the community if they're willing to. So yeah, it's a very, very easy
3: situation. Yeah, that's fantastic. Very inclusive of everyone.
0: Thank you.
2: How can we help to raise money for Cooked for Cald?
0: In any way. I think I have designed Cook for Cald to be as easy and flexible as possible and adaptable to any situation. So, you know, whether it means, you know, doing some schools have done bake sales for us. Otherwise, we've done like fundraising events. Like we have a trivia coming up in September where families are like paying $25 a ticket to come and just play some trivia on the 22nd. And just we do little events like that. So just like little things. And also just donating on our website. We have a platform where it's just like you can donate just like on a platform. And yeah, that goes on through the whole year. So whether you want to come to the events, whether you want to donate as a one-off, whether you want to do a bake sale, whether you want to, yeah, buy our merch, things like that. anything helps.
2: Awesome. Well, thank you so much for coming in today. That's unfortunately all that we have time for. Again, thank you so much. It's been a great pleasure talking to you today, live from Mater Christi College in Belgrave, Melbourne, Australia. You've been listening to Mater Live on Live FM. I'm Charlie, and my co-hosts today were Bridie, Jewel, and Emmy. Thank you for joining us. We hope you found the information today useful. Until next time, have a great day.

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Hi, my name is Shreya, and I'm a student at McCrop. My role model is my mom. She's the definition of strength and courage, always determined to achieve her goals. Moving to 3 different countries, restarting her life from scratch, progressing in her career, and building an amazing life for 2 children is no easy feat. Not only is she a phenomenal person, what really inspires me is her willingness and passion to help other people become the best version of themselves. She guides me with so much love and wisdom, always inspiring me and telling me to grow. Because of her, I've learned that challenges are just opportunities, and she's given me the courage to take them on. Thank you, Mum, for everything. 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
2: Hello, hello, everybody. My name is Remy, and you're listening to Live FM's Gambling Harm podcast out of Bayside College's Paisley campus in Melbourne, Australia. With me are my co-hosts, Caden, Taj, and Lucky. With us today is Fred Rubenstein, a man who has lived through the experience of gambling addiction. Welcome to the show, Fred.
3: Thanks, Remy.
2: It's great to have you with us. And for our first question, having experienced gambling addiction firsthand, how big of a problem is gambling addiction in modern society?
3: That's a loaded question. It's a good way to start. It's huge. It's a huge problem. And I think it's also an even bigger problem because it's a complicated problem in the sense that if you see with alcoholics and drug addicts, the effects is much more obvious. You know, you can see them on the street. People are bothered by it. There's a lot more awareness around it. Whereas gambling, the harm is to oneself. It's to one's psychology and, you know, their stress levels. And you can't always see that. Yeah, in fact, you often can't see that.
2: Yeah.
3: Yeah, you can't see what's going on in someone's mind. You know, you might have an idea, but until someone tells you, you don't know. You don't know. So unless we have an incredible support system where people feel comfortable to be very open about that and about what's going on in their life and their potential problems with gambling, then it's just not going to improve until we have really, really strong support systems everywhere where there is gambling harm.
4: All right. Name's Taj. Nice to meet you.
3: Nice to meet you.
4: And would you be able to recall your first experience with gambling?
3: Ooh, that's a good one. I haven't got that one before. My first experience with gambling. I think I was 14 and I think I won like $100 on a scratchy. That's the one. I won $100 on a scratchy, on a $10 scratchy. And that's the worst thing that you can do is to get an early win. It's the worst thing. Because especially being that young, you have a very naive sense that, oh, it's always going to be like this. And, you know, this is easy. How fun is this? How cool is this? Free money. So, yeah, that was my first official experience with gambling. But as I spoke to you guys about earlier, I had many behaviors as a kid looking back that I can see as like a clear pathway to gambling. For example, I was addicted to the arcade as a kid and I would steal coins from the car and the purse and the coin jar to feed my arcade addiction and to try and win prizes. So that's just a children's form of gambling, isn't it? You know, you put in a coin and you're trying to win a prize. Yeah. And then that manifested into gambling later on. Good question.
4: All right.
5: Yeah, it is really a multi-level problem. Name's Loki, by the way. Nice to meet you.
3: Loki.
5: What was going through your head when you first developed a gambling problem?
3: What was going through my head was a lot of chaotic and delusional thoughts. I had a very big ego, a lot of bravado coming out of school. As I was saying to you guys earlier, I was very disengaged in the classroom, but I was very social. So I loved my friends. I loved recess and lunch. I loved sport. But when it came to classroom, the structure of a classroom, sitting down and concentrating on, you know, what's sometimes dry material, no offense, teachers. It was hard. It was not for me. And I found that really challenging. So when I first developed the problem was when I finished school and I didn't have structure in my life. I didn't know myself. Yeah, I didn't know what I wanted out of life. I didn't know what I wanted to do.
5: Yeah.
3: So I tried a university course and I dropped out. And then from there, with a big inheritance, I started gambling compulsively, constantly, every day. It would either be at dinner, betting on the dogs with a mate, or in the casino from like 10 o'clock to 4 o'clock in the morning. And what was going through my head was I wanted to be gratified straight away because I didn't know what else I wanted to do with my life. And I knew that I loved sport. I loved winning. You know, I still have a very strong winning mentality and I did from a young age. But it manifested into something really ugly. Into gambling in the sense that I lost control. So what was going through my head was I wanted to win. I thought I was the best. I thought I was a genius. And I had a lot of access to money. So all those things combined led to a false sense of confidence.
5: Yeah, it just makes it to be a really messy picture.
3: Yeah, it does. It was.
6: I'm Caden, by the way. Nice to meet you, Fred.
3: You too, Caden.
6: After losing your father, would you say that there were specific emotions that formed more of a drive for you to gamble?
3: I think so. If you asked me at the time, I would have said no, because I didn't know. And it's much easier to reflect. You know, hindsight is a beautiful thing.
6: Absolutely.
3: But definitely. It was like losing someone that important and integral in your life, as, you know, your dad is, and my dad was to me, it's a loss. It's like a hole in your identity, you know, like he was part of forming you and raising you from a young age. So I think definitely trying to win, trying to be seen as a hero with that bravado, definitely a factor of that was trying to connect to my dad. And the fact that he was a semi-professional punter, a semi-professional mathematician, and he was an excellent mathematician. And I wasn't near his level. You know, I had a little bit of his quick arithmetic. I was very, you know, kind of ADD brained, but I'm just nowhere near his level. And everyone told me as a kid how smart my dad was. You know, he's a brilliant mathematician. And I wanted to be seen like that. I tried to show people I was like that. And definitely that was a part of the reason I gambled, was that I wanted to feel that connection to my dad. And I wanted to prove that I could be a winner like he was, not necessarily in gambling, but he was in the mathematical field. I wanted to prove that I could do that in gambling with the maths that I got from him. And I couldn't. I did not have the emotional stability. I didn't have the emotional control. I didn't have the patience. I didn't have the maturity. I didn't have, you know, pretty much all of the things to basically just keep control. To keep control. The key word is control. And I lost control very early. And once you've lost control, that's, for me, in my opinion, that's when it's a problem, when you don't have control.
6: Yeah.
3: And I lost control of my gambling. I lost control of my life. I lost control of my choices. So that was a very hard thing. And definitely that was a big factor of what was trying to connect to my dad.
2: So how differently do you think it would have been had he not passed away when he did? You know, do you think it would have?
3: That's a good one. Yeah, it would have changed a lot. I mean, he wasn't a perfect guy by any means. He had a lot of flaws. He was a very good man, a generous man, a kind man, a smart man. But he wasn't perfect. He was a very strict disciplinarian dad. And as I mentioned to you guys earlier, he was very moody. So I was a little bit intimidated by him, whereas my mom is wild and free like I am, you know, very live and let live and go with the flow and let them learn on their own. Whereas my dad was, no, strict boundaries. So I think definitely I would have been much more cautious about breaking the rules, stealing. There's no way I would have stole from him. I would have been completely terrified.
2: Yeah.
3: Definitely it would have had big impact, but I still think I would have gone through some form of adversity, because ultimately the journey I was on was the journey of finding myself.
2: Yeah, the path you were going to go down.
3: Exactly. So
2: that just kind of made it happen a lot.
3: Yeah, exactly. So I think after school, not knowing myself, not knowing what I want to do, not having a clear direction in my life, still suffering and not fully comprehending the loss of my dad, I think all of those things contributed to my gambling problem and my gambling harm. And I think maybe it wouldn't have been as bad in gambling. Maybe I would have been more cautious in some ways, but knowing the person I am and the personality that I have, definitely some sort of adversity was coming for me. And I was very wild, and I still have some wild tendencies, but I have much better self-control.
2: Yeah. It's more under the wraps, you know, it's not something you can't stop.
3: Exactly. And I got that self-control through this adversity that I've been through. First, I had to learn about myself. So I had to get self-awareness. And the way I did that was by going through psychiatry. I went to, in 2016, I started seeing a psychiatrist very reluctantly, because I still thought I was the big dog and I could win, you know, all the money I'd lost back. And I had still had that big bravado. But I made a deal with my mom that I'd see a psychiatrist. And through that process, and not an easy process and not a linear process where it just goes zoom up, through a very difficult process, I gained self-awareness, I gained self-management,
7: again, the tools to self-control. So now when I have those highs or lows, I know not to run away with them. I can self-manage. Very lucky you're going to ask something.
5: I was just going to go back on what you said before about sort of that strive to find yourself and be essentially go into the shoes of your father. And I find that really interesting. Just the whole fact that you were trying to like strive for greatness and that you saw winning as an avenue to that. And I really think that from just what you've said, I feel like a strong personality is definitely a large factor.
7: Yeah. And I still have it, man. And I still, absolutely. I still have that strong personality. I still have a very huge winning mentality, but through the support with my doctor, he showed me how I can do it in healthier,
5: how real you can apply forms. It. Yeah. Good,
7: That's how I see it. Like right now, I'm a soccer coach. I'm a teacher's aide. I'm an occupational therapy assistant. I love those jobs.
5: And that's awesome.
7: And part of it, especially not just working with kids, but working with special kids, is for me, is the challenge of helping someone who was having some challenges and some problems and difficulties. That for me is the new form of winning. You know what
5: really
7: I mean?
5: Really cool. Yeah. I really like that.
7: Yeah. It's like I've transferred from something that didn't work, something that was very unhealthy, into something that's really helpful.
5: Yeah. Yeah. You're just applying that whole personality in a really positive way.
7: That's exactly right.
5: That's so cool.
7: Yeah, it's really cool. And I love it. And it's a much more lasting feeling, guys. You know, you might get that crazy high from one win out of seven, but I tell you what, it is nowhere near worth the 6 out of 7, the 7 out of 8 lows that you feel, and then the shame you feel that you go home and the pain you're in underneath. It's just not worth it. It's not worth it. I've been there, I've done that, and I don't want to go back to that ever. It is painful. It is hard. And what I'm doing now is also hard, but it's worth it. It's rewarding, whereas that is not worth it. The outcome is just misery and pain and wasted time and wasted development. And now the outcome is building on myself, building on my career, building relationships with amazing people, amazing kids. Being a soccer coach, you know, I get a bit of that, you know, desire to win and my strategical brain. I get to use it in, like you said, in really positive ways. And I love that. And that's what I learned through psychiatry. And like I said to you guys earlier, psychiatry is not the only way. It's a way, you know, because I was struggling with mental health issues of having a very difficult time finishing school, not having structure after school, dealing with the loss of my father, some other, you know, things I was predisposed to genetically. I was struggling. I was struggling coming out of school, trying to find myself. So for me, psychiatry was very appropriate because I needed that high level of support, that high level of professional. And I'm lucky I got it because my guy is top, top. And he just had the patience to support me and not let my BS ruin the process, you know, because initially I came in, I was not going to just straight away, I'm going to change, I'm going to fix myself, I'm going to turn my life. No. I came in because I had been stealing from my mum and I ran out of money at the end of 2015. So I ran out of my inheritance of $225,000. And then I started stealing from my mum. So I stole about $25,000 over 6 months, probably 4 or 5 times, different times, just stealing the money. And the third or fourth time I did it, she said, enough. If you do this again, I will call the police and I will press charges for theft. And like I said earlier, she's a soft, wild, free spirit. And I thought I could get away with it. And I had until that moment.
5: Yep.
7: I pushed it too far. And that was my rock bottom. That moment that she called me and she said, if you do this again, I will call the police and I'll press charges for theft. I felt everything that I was doing. Everything that I was doing, I felt it. And that was not the last day I gambled, guys, but it was the day, the moment I decided to change my life, to change my choices, to turn my life around. I knew I had to change because otherwise something bad was going to happen. And like I said earlier, it's very easy to gamble through the chips in the casino, through your screen, through the computer, and just lose big amounts of money and distance yourself from it.
5: Yeah.
7: And distance yourself from it.
5: Yeah. It's not physical. You can't see what you're losing.
7: Exactly. It's not like the old days where you have a big bag of money and you're pulling it out and giving it to the track and thinking, you know, that's enough. No. You can just like that.
8: You can pretend that's not as valuable as it is.
7: Exactly. Yeah. Exactly. It's like split second. It's instantaneous. And when you don't have control, imagine how hard that is to rein in. It's almost impossible. So imagine kids right now in that situation that I was in, being vulnerable. Let's take, for example, let's take a kid, maybe a 16-year-old with ADD, and he naturally has issues with impulse control. And then for some reason he has some access to money, or there's an easy way for him to get money, and he has like a gambling app or a pokies app where it's, you know, bing, bing, bing, lighting up his brain, lighting up his endorphins. And imagine how difficult it is for that kid to have, you know, the control to walk away. It's almost impossible.
5: Yeah.
7: It's almost impossible. So that's why we need the education. We need the supports in place. We need honesty, and we need to break stigma so that kid knows that he's not alone, that it's okay to struggle and to feel that struggle, and that there are better ways to achieve the things he wants to achieve, just like I have. Yeah. I wanted to win, and that manifested into gambling. And I still want to win, and that's manifested into being an educator, into being a soccer coach, into giving back to society. So I think it's very important that we get that early intervention and education like I'm trying to do right now. And I think it's really cool how open-minded you guys are, very sharp questions. Who's next? Sorry, I've been babbling on for a while.
5: No, it's really good. This is fun.
6: This is good information.
5: Your whole journey is just giving me goosebumps. Thank you. This is awesome.
7: Yeah. It's very.
4: So gambling obviously affected you personally very negatively, but how would your addiction have affected the people around you?
7: Oh, geez, Rowan, everywhere I go, these kids are unbelievable with these questions. They're so good.
5: Thank you.
6: Thank you.
7: I mean, so the close family was very concerned, very frustrated, because they knew that I was lying. Because whilst I developed a compulsive gambling addiction, I was a compulsive liar.
4: Mm-hmm.
7: So I'd lie what I was doing. I'd lie about my winning and losing. You know, I'd lie about the numbers. I'd lie about so many things. So they were very frustrated because, you know, eventually you get found out.
4: Yeah.
7: And they were very frustrated because then they could see that I was depressed. I was sleeping all day and I was, you know, not at home all night, and I was doing some shifty things. And, you know, because I was at the casino so often, people started seeing me there, you know, and telling them. So there are only so many lies that you can get away with
8: before somebody finds out.
7: Yeah, exactly. Yeah. Exactly. And the truth is the most powerful thing. And telling the truth is never a mistake. Mm-hmm. And I couldn't fully move on and accept the gambling loss until I told my doctor, until I told my godmother how much money I'd lost and what I'd actually done. And before I could do that, I had to be honest with myself, guys.
5: Mm.
7: I had to be honest with myself. As I was speaking about earlier with gambler's logic, you know, not only do you think you can win it back, sometimes you can even convince yourself that you haven't done what you've done, or that it's going to change and it's going to, everything's going to turn around in your favor. Your luck's going to turn, and it's not real. You know, it's very easy to try and distance yourself from it, as we spoke about, through the mechanisms of technology and chips in the casino.
5: Yeah.
7: But telling the truth and knowing the truth in a moment like that is very hard, actually. It's very hard. And I only could really look into myself with the support of my doctor, my psychiatrist. And, you know, through a long journey, he showed me the mirror. He showed me the mirror, and he showed me, you know, who I was, who I am. And he helped me to understand why I'd done the things I'd done, and also that there are better ways to achieve the things I wanted to achieve, as we were speaking about earlier.
4: Mm-hmm.
7: So it's a slog, guys. It's a slog. You know, it's easy when someone's speaking like this to go, wow, you know, what a turnaround. That's miraculous.
8: Yeah, when you don't, you know the whole, you know, the
5: scale.
8: The years
6: have progressed. It fully.
7: The details. Mm, yeah. You know, this is just right now, this is just the outcome of the grind that I've been through the last few years. It's a grind, guys. It's a grind, but it's worth it. It's so worth it.
5: Totally.
7: It's so worth
6: Absolutely.
7: It. Because the feeling that I get of love and help, being helpful and being valued, is a feeling that lasts. Is a feeling that lasts. Whereas the feeling of a win from gambling is very easily gone.
5: Yeah.
7: As soon as the loss comes, or, you know, as soon as reality kicks in. So as I was mentioning, with the gambler's logic, it's very hard to see things clearly.
4: Yeah.
7: It's very hard to see things clearly. And I was very afflicted by that logic. And that's why I couldn't walk away when I'd lost the inheritance. That's why I started stealing, because I felt I needed to win it back. I wasn't ready to walk away. And it took a bit of time, but eventually, through the help and supported my mom and my friends and my psychiatrist, I was eventually able to walk away in 2017. I'm now 5 years and 2 months sober, which I'm very proud of. And my intention is to never go back.
4: All right.
8: Yeah. To anyone who's just joining in, my name is Remy, and this is the Gambling Harm podcast on Live FM. We're at Bayside College's Paisley campus, and I'm joined by my hosts, Loki, Taj, and Caden. We're currently interviewing Fred Rubenstein. He's a very cool man who is teaching us a lot about going through gambling addiction and how to get out of gambling addiction. And one of the most important questions that I've been thinking about is, you know, how did this addiction, how did it affect your relationship with your mother? You know, you've brought it up.
5: Yeah. What was the extent of damage, I guess?
8: Affect her.
7: That's such an important question. And I'll even go further on his question about how it affects the relationships. You lose the trust. That's the first thing. You lose the trust. You lose the respect.
5: Okay.
7: Yeah. And once you've lost those things, it's like they don't know what to believe, you know? And you also cause a lot of angst and disappointment in them and frustration. Because for one, you're out of control. You're making reckless decisions. You are harming yourself and you're not accepting or open to what's actually, or you can't see what's actually happening. So to further your question, both of your questions, it damaged it a lot at the time. We were so close as kids and we are so close now. But at the time, she was very frustrated with me. She was very angsty and aggressive. And for her as well, there was feelings of, it was very hard for her because she was a widowed mother. You know, she didn't have the support of my father and her natural tendencies was like mine, to be wild and free-spirited. So that was also hard. I was looking to her like, you know, piss off. You're telling me to be disciplined and you're the most undisciplined person. You know what I mean? So it was very hard.
6: Absolutely.
7: It caused a real friction between us, a real tension. It was very difficult. It was very strained. Our relationship was very strained. She lost her trust and respect for me.
6: As a follow-on for that.
7: Yeah, sure.
6: Apologies for interrupting.
7: No, absolutely.
6: As a follow-up for that, has your relationship with your mother, have you gained back any, like, the amount of trust you used to have?
7: Definitely. Yeah, absolutely. Because how do you gain trust back, guys?
8: Well, you show that you can be trusted.
7: Exactly.
8: Evidence, you know, you proved that to her.
7: Exactly right. So over the last 5 years of being gamble-free and not stealing from her and, you know, being self-sufficient and having a job and, you know, having a purpose in my life, yeah, I've gained the trust and the respect back from her and the relationship has gone through the roof. We still have our challenges, but nothing like what it was before. It's over little things, you know, normal mother and some things now, like doing the dishes and laundry and stuff like that. But it's another scale, the gambling harm and what it does to not just my relationship with her, but my relationship with my friends, because people see that you're harming yourself and they are worried about you and they're concerned. Yeah. But when you're lying, you're creating a false image of reality for them. And the ones that don't believe it, even the ones that can see through the BS, they still don't know. They still don't know because they're not with you all the time. So they don't know the damage, the extent of it. Of the psychological damage, of the financial damage, of the emotional damage. And how are they going to find out? I had to tell them. I had to tell them. And before I could do that, I had to tell myself. You know, I had to look in the mirror and go, okay, I've lost this much money, you know. And even before that, I had to be ready to change. I had to accept that I couldn't gamble anymore.
5: Yeah.
7: And that was a really hard thing, guys. But going back to both of your questions, when my mother put that pressure on me, after the third or fourth time I stole from her and said, if you do this again, I'll call the police for theft. I felt the necessity to change. That was my rock bottom. The self-preservation kicked in. And that was the moment I decided to turn my life around.
5: Mad respect for all that honesty. That is incredible.
6: Yeah, it's amazing. Thanks, absolutely. Lady. And it is it is also good that you noticed that that was your rock bottom, because it makes sense, because a normally happy-go-lucky parent suddenly turning like just what is basically the polar opposite of a personality is, that would be very, very serious, and you'd actually see through what you've done, at least somewhat.
5: Yeah, definitely.
8: Mm. Well, because if you were far enough in, you might not have seen that. You know, you might have kept going even further. And that's the scary part is that there are people who do.
7: Yeah, absolutely.
5: Yeah.
7: Mm. Absolutely. As I said to you guys earlier, not everyone's as lucky as I am. I'm so lucky that I had a mother that was willing to spend the money and the time to drag me, not you know, pay for it, drag me to the psychiatrist's office to sit with me for the first, you know, year or so in the session to support me in that way. Not everyone has those resources. Not everyone has such an incredible mother like I do. Not everyone has the circumstances that they can get out of their situation, their problems, and their relationship with gambling like I could. And yeah, I have respect for myself that I could do that, but I also have empathy for others that can't. And I think we need to keep breaking the stigma that the shame around having not being able to control yourself as a gambler, because, and this is where it gets really complicated, guys, because I'm not anti-gambling. I'm anti-gambling harm. I'm anti-gambling the damage of, the psychological and emotional long-term damage that it can do. So you can have a group of mates, and I've been this guy where, you know, you're social punters, you know, your mates and you socially gamble on the horses or on the footy, $5 or $10. And, you know, 9 out of 10 of them, 10 out of 12 of them can be fine. They can, you know, make the bet, lose 100, win 100, walk away. And they just see it as social entertainment. That's fine. That's absolutely fine. But there could be one guy in that group who's like me, the obsessive type with low impulse control and, you know, not a lot else going on in his life and just very addictive personality. And he might be suffering and they might not recognize that. And they might not recognize that guy. And how's that guy going to feel when he's looking at his 9 mates who are fine and, you know, they're going about their life and it's not affecting their life? How's that guy going to feel? He's going to feel ashamed, isn't he?
5: Yeah.
8: He's going to want to open up about it.
7: Nah, because it's like, oh, they're all fine. So it's like, I should be fine. You know, I'm fine.
5: Yeah, let's pretend to be fine.
7: Yeah, exactly.
5: Yeah.
7: Exactly. So until, you know, until that guy knows it's okay not to be okay, till he knows that he's not the only one suffering in those circumstances and that there is support available, then he won't even consider, you know, being open. Like I said, you got to be open with yourself and then open with others. It's the only way, because telling the truth, as hard as it can be, is never, ever, ever a mistake. Never a mistake. So I just want to keep, you know, sharing my story. Hopefully it makes a difference.
5: Yeah, that's what you're doing here today.
7: Exactly.
5: That's the whole point. Yeah. No,
8: to help, you know, even if it just helps a couple of people.
7: Exactly.
8: Anyone it helps.
5: Yeah.
7: Exactly.
5: You being here is so good for this whole entire campaign of, you know, reducing gambling addiction and problems. It's just, I'm so glad that we have this opportunity.
7: Mate, I'm grateful.
5: Yeah.
7: I'm grateful that I could turn what was really ugly in my life into something that's really, you know, now is really positive through a lot of years of hard work.
5: Yeah.
7: And I can give back in the same way that I was given when I was suffering.
5: Yep.
7: And now I can give back and maybe help someone else who's suffering. And if, like you said, if that's 1, 2, or 3, you know, people connect with my story or some of the information I've shared and they go, ooh, you know, I really see that. I can find my way out like through this.
8: Or I know someone who's acting like this.
7: Exactly. Exactly. And they can look and go, you know, maybe there's more going on here. Maybe let's, you know, ask some questions. Maybe let's get someone outside of the family, because that's also a really important point. And I don't speak about that every time, but it's very important, because I had not just a gambling problem, because I had mental health issues and I was very depressed and anxious. It was bigger than a familial problem. My mum alone could not have solved it. She couldn't have solved it. I needed the support of a doctor. That's what I needed. Not everybody needs that. And there's more than one way to recover, but that's what I needed. So sometimes, you know, it's so hard because your parents love you and your family loves you and they want to help you. But sometimes the best way they can help you is to support you to see someone else who can help you.
5: Yeah.
7: You know, a professional who's objective, whose job it is to support you through that situation. So there's no way without the intervention of a doctor in my circumstances that I would have changed. There is no way.
5: Do you think that if you had have gotten that help later on, if you had progressed further down that path, would it have still worked? And would you still be in this position, or would you have been in this position later?
7: The longer you go, the harder it is to turn back. So I think I would have turned back, but I would have done more damage.
5: Okay, yeah.
7: And it would have been harder to walk away, because I would have had you know, more debts to repay than just $20,000-$25,000 to my mother. You know, it would have been more substantial. It might have been, you know, a bikey in the city or something, you know, really scary, or because it would have just kept escalating.
5: Yeah.
7: You know? But like I said, because I hit that rock bottom from my mom saying seriously that if you keep going, you do this again, I'm calling the police, Fred. Like, that's it. It's over.

0: promote the honesty in yourself?
1: 100%.
0: Okay.
1: 100%. That's perfectly said. Before you can be open with others, you have to be open with yourself.
0: Yeah.
1: Like I said, with gambling logic, it's very easy to lie, delude, you know, trick yourself into believing a fallacy, a lie, you know, a fantasy. Whereas when I actually sat down and was honest about it with my doc, with my godmother, then I was able to start being open with others.
0: Yeah.
2: Yeah. To anyone just joining us, this is the Live FM Gambling Harm podcast. We're in Bayside College's Paisley campus with my host. My name is Remy, and I've got my co-host, Caden, Taj, and Lucky with me. Here we've got Fred Rubenstein, real cool guy, having a great talk about a lot of issues, a lot of the issues with mental health and gambling and addiction. Mm. I believe Taj has a next question for you.
3: Yeah, I'd like to ask your opinions on the modern interpretation of gambling in advertisements.
1: Mm. I have to be very careful here because I'm an agent of Respin. And Respin is a subsidiary of the government. And I have to be careful because I am, you know, I have an ethical responsibility to the government, but I also have an ethical responsibility about being honest and spreading gambling harm. So it's a bit of a conflict, but I'll speak to just the agencies and the advertisement. My feelings is it's gross. It's really gross and it's very misleading. So you guys would have seen some sports bet ads, yeah?
4: Yeah, absolutely.
2: Oh, yeah.
1: So
0: too many.
1: Lucky, you tell me, what do you think the ad is trying to paint?
0: I think it's trying to promote the social aspect of gambling and definitely the winning aspect. Mm. Just the, I'm hanging with my mates. We're just going to, you know, no problem. We're just going to bet a little bit and win a little bit. That's it.
1: Exactly.
0: Yeah.
2: It ignores the, you know, the negative aspects.
0: 100%.
2: Exactly. There's no connotation in any of those of, you know, what happens to that person who does over fixate on it.
1: Mm-hmm. Mm. Exactly. That's exactly right. That's how I see it as well. It's very bright and there's a lot of laughter and a lot of banter and a lot of jokes and it's very social and it's very easy breezy, but that's not the reality for a lot of people. Mm. A lot of people like me, that was not the reality. The reality was very bad. The reality was very hard. And, you know, it's not a joke. It might be a joke and a laugh for some people, but not for everyone. Not for everyone. And it's creating a false perception of what gambling is, what gambling can be. Because like I said, it's, you know, it's one thing to be a social gambler and it's a completely different thing to have lost control of your gambling and to have that erode your life and just deteriorate your lifestyle and your work and your relationships. It's completely different.
0: Yeah. Yeah.
1: And like you said, the ad is just showing that one pretty picture and that side of it. And that's not the reality for everyone. That's not the reality for addicts. It's not even close.
0: Yeah. 100%.
2: Yeah. We're getting pretty close to finishing up, but I think Caden had one more thing he wants to say before.
4: Fred, do you think that if you had accepted the gravity of the situation sooner and gotten help sooner and gotten help from your friends, Cindy, do you think you would have had maybe a easier time coming out of your addiction?
1: I think in my circumstances, probably not, because I had such a strong personality and such an ego. I wasn't going to stop until I felt that I had to stop, until I could accept that I wasn't going to be a winner in that space and that I couldn't win because the system was rigged against me. So until I accepted that for myself and felt that and went through that process and hit that rock bottom of my mom calling the police and threatening to call the police, I should say, and charging me for theft. I don't think it might've got me there a little bit earlier, but you know, they tried, they still try. And what do you think I did when they asked me?
0: You just said, no, I can win. You just believe the gambler's logic.
1: Exactly. Yeah. I lied and I was just using the logic that was leading me to gamble and that was causing me a lot of harm. So to answer your question, I think in some cases definitely can. If a mate asks you and go, look, I can see you're really harming yourself or I'm really concerned about you, you know, and they keep at it, definitely can help. Definitely.
0: Yep.
1: But in my circumstances, I needed to feel that for myself. And I didn't until I didn't until my mom threatened to call the police. And the truth is, guys, I hated being a gambling thief and a liar, but I was so caught up in it. I was so caught up in the highs and the lows and the roller coaster that I couldn't feel what I was doing underneath it, that I didn't like what I was doing. I didn't like being that guy. I didn't like being seen as that guy. And yeah. It wasn't until I felt that, my mom putting that pressure on me, then enough, time to change.
0: Yep.
1: And again, absolutely. It wasn't just from there linear. No, no, no. It was hard and it was a grind and it was up and down, but ultimately very worthwhile, very worthwhile. I'm very happy being here today, talking with you guys, having this amazing conversation, giving back and, you know, being who I am, having self-awareness. It's so important and it's so powerful, but it's not always easy, guys. You know, not all the information you get is good. Do you want to, it's hard to know that you're depressed or that you're anxious, and not that you can't do anything about it, but you can't always just, you know, change it. You can work through it, but it's still hard, guys, but it's worth it. It's worth it, you know? And it's, for me, self-awareness and getting self-awareness is everything.
0: And in the case of addiction, I believe that, well, this is what I personally think. I don't know if it's what you feel, but I feel if when you overcome addiction in general, you replace those highs with genuine, real emotion, such as love or
1: definitely
0: in other cases,
1: definitely
0: just happiness.
1: So initially for me, it was the gym. I became a gym junkie. That was the first thing. And
0: that's awesome.
1: Yeah, it was. It wasn't sustainable because I was going so fast hard,
0: but
1: like I did with the gambling, but it was a good start.
0: Yeah.
1: You know, it was a good transition. And then from that, it went to work. And then from that, it, you know, and now it's just been building my career, building my skill set with the children and discovering how much passion and love I have for being an educator and a soccer coach. And I love those things. And I wouldn't trade it for anything.
0: Yeah, that's awesome.
2: Yeah. Before we finish up, do you have any final words for anyone who may need to hear them?
1: Yeah, I think, thanks. That's also an important thing because I like to finish by just reminding that people in the situation that I was with addiction or, you know, compulsive gamblers who have lost control and it's affecting their life, they're not just gambling with money. They're gambling with their relationships. They're gambling with their mental health. They're gambling with, they're gambling with money, but there's many layers of things.
2: Yeah, there's a lot more to it than just money.
1: That it's a multi-layered problem. Saying. Yeah.
0: I like that.
1: So they're gambling with their lives, guys. They're gambling with their livelihoods. This is a very serious problem, guys. This is very serious. What you're doing is no joke. This is really good what you're doing. I encourage you to keep at it and keep going because the more education, the more awareness, the more pressure there is in society around these issues and around the need for support and change and early intervention, the better it is and the less harm we'll have, isn't it?
0: Yeah.
1: And it's simple, but absolutely, that's very hard. So let's keep at it. Good job, guys. That was awesome.
2: Thank you, everybody, for tuning in to the Gambling Harm podcast here on Live FM. 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Feel free to call those. Thank you, and please look after yourselves.
0: Thank you so much.
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1: Hey, hey, hey, this is Anushka and this is Chatterbox Radio. 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This is CLC Live. Today, my co-host is Amelia. Our special guest today is Emma Mickle. Say hi.
2: Hey, guys. How are we going?
1: We're good. How are you?
3: It's good to have you on the show.
1: It's good to have you on the show.
3: Mm-hmm.
1: So,
2: thank you.
1: Our first question is, can you share what inspired you to become a paramedic?
2: Back when I was your age in high school, I always wanted to be a vet and did all the subjects to go down that pathway of becoming a vet. And then when it push came to shove and, you know, you get to year 12 and you have to choose your uni courses, I got a little bit worried that I wouldn't be able to handle sick animals, but I realized that maybe I could handle sick people. So I went down that pathway instead and, yeah, absolutely loved it.
3: That's cool. That's very interesting. How did the accident impact your life and your career internally?
2: Yeah, the accident had a massive impact. So I had permanent damage to my right arm and both my legs. So getting back to paramedics wasn't an option for me. So I couldn't get back working in the ambulances out on road. I did get back to work up in the call centres and doing a little bit of triage and dispatch work. But at the end of the day, I didn't want to be stuck in an office all day every day and behind a computer, so I had to figure out what was next.
1: How were you initially feeling after the accident? Like, did you think your life was over?
2: I didn't think it was over. I thankfully never reached that point. But I knew that life was going to take a different direction than I thought it would have. Like, I expected paramedics to be a lifelong career for me. You know, I wanted to move up the ranks. I wanted to have a family, have kids, that stuff. But yeah, the accident kind of just threw me on a different path, and so far the path's been pretty cool.
3: Mm-hmm. For the people out there that don't know, can you please explain to them, like, what happened exactly?
2: Yeah, so about 4.5 years ago now, I jumped on a plane to New Zealand to do a hike with some friends, and we were down south of the South Island, and it was the very last day of the hike, about 5 kilometres from the finish line, when I decided to sit down and just take a break, and I leant forward to play with my shoes, and the second I leant forward, a tree branch about 3 metres long, falling from about 20 metres high, snapped off above me and landed directly on top of me. And turned out it caused quite a bit of damage. So I ended up breaking 20 bones. Long-term diagnosis of an incomplete spinal cord injury. So deficits to my leg, as well as a right-sided brachial plexus injury, which is fancy words for lots of nerve damage to my right arm.
1: That must have been really tragic.
3: That's horrible.
1: Yeah.
2: I wouldn't recommend it.
1: What was the most challenging part of your recovery?
2: Probably that things took time. You know, I wanted progress quickly. I wanted to know the results of, you know, how far I could get in my recovery and what would come back and what wouldn't. But it was a waiting game. You know, it took months and months before we knew that I'd be able to walk again, or we knew that, you know, my hand would function again. So it was just trying to be patient and accept the process for what it is and, keep plodding along with it.
3: Mm-hmm. How did you discover paracycling as a sport?
2: Actually, I was at home watching the Paralympics, so 2021 when it was over in Tokyo, and just, sat on the couch one night watching M. Petrikova and Paige Greco win the first gold medals for Australia in that campaign. And yeah, they just looked like really cool people doing a really cool sport. And I sat on the couch and was like, well, if they can do it, then why can't I? And I always loved riding bikes. And I'd been using cycling as a bit of a rehab tool in my recovery. So I was like, why not have a crack? I've kind of, you know, haven't been able to think of any other opportunities work-wise, so why don't we go try being an athlete?
1: Well, you just stumped my next question, but was there any other motivation to pursue paracycling?
2: Just that I loved it. Like that movement of cycling just felt the most natural for me. So like learning how to walk again felt so foreign. I had to think through each part of the stages of walking just to, you know, get 10 meters, whereas strap my feet into the pedals, my legs kind of automatically took over and it just was freedom from the get-go. So it just seemed the most natural course to follow.
3: Mm-hmm. Yeah. What are some of your proudest moments in your paracycling career?
2: Probably my proudest to date. It was at the start of the year. We were at our national paracycling championships in Ballarat and I had my coach in the follow car behind me for the time trial event. And in previous years, I'd been absolutely smashed by the other competitors and I knew I'd gotten better, but I hadn't realised just how much I'd improved. And you know, we were about a kilometre from the finish line and my coach is in the radio just absolutely yelling at me to keep going and keep pushing, and the other competitors hadn't caught me by this stage. And it was just a really nice experience to cross that finish line, being competitive with some of the best cyclists in Australia, but also to share it with my coach, who's a pretty special person.
1: If you're just tuning in, this is Chatterbox Radio. We are broadcasting from CLC Eltham in Melbourne, Australia. This is CLC Live. Today, my co-host is Amelia. My name is Anushka, and our special guest today is Emma Mitchell, who's a paracyclist. So, for those who don't know, what is exactly paracycling?
2: Exactly the same as cycling that you see people do every single day, but it's just, for people with some form of disability. So it may be a physical impairment or a visual impairment or intellectual. So there's different categories that you can all fit in, and we all ride different bikes with different modifications. But at the end of the day, it's still cycling. We still train like other cyclists and put in as much effort as everyone else. It's just, called paracycling.
1: Mm. So have you participated in any notable competitions or events that like would have been on the news, I guess? Oh no.
2: I'm not sure they've made the news. I had some cool opportunities earlier this year to go compete over in Italy and Belgium for the Paracycling World Cup events in an attempt to try qualify for Paris. But yeah, other than that, we're still at the very start of my career, so hopefully there's more to come.
1: So how did that go?
3: That's really great.
2: Well, funny you ask. The very first race in Belgium, it was quite a rainy, wet day, and on bend 3 of the course, I took it a little bit too hot and lost it around the bend and hit the deck, and so that one didn't go too well. And then had a week off with concussion, and then we bounced back in time for the races in Italy, where I think I finished sixth place overall.
1: Oh, that's pretty cool. I'm sure I would have.
3: I would have not made it.
1: Yeah. And you're brave for continuing after just a concussion. I would have been like, nope, I'm not doing this. I'm taking a break.
3: What is a lesson that you have learnt through this journey in your life?
2: One of the lessons I think that's probably big for me is just perspective, to always keep things in perspective. So no matter how frustrated I can get, you know, with my injury and everything that comes with it, that at the end of the day, I've still been one of the luckiest people to be able to walk out of a spinal rehab hospital where 20, 25 other patients didn't get to walk out. and they're in wheelchairs, that's always something that I can draw back on, and that's certainly one of my biggest motivating factors to keep going.
1: Yeah, I would give up straight away, I bet.
2: So, I doubt that.
1: If you're just tuning in, this is Chatterbox Radio. We are broadcasting from CLC Eltham in Melbourne, Australia. This is CLC Live. Today, my co-host is Amelia. My name is Anushka, and our special guest today is Emma Mickle. So, what is some advice you would give to someone facing a major life change? Like, what would you say to them?
2: I would say be patient. You know, be patient with your recovery, your rehab, and with your own mind. So don't be so hard on yourself. You know, your whole body is processing everything that's come. And to still look for those little moments in each day that you can enjoy something and be grateful for, because there's still a lot of good in the world.
1: Yeah. How'd you get the patience, like, to go through all that? Because, yeah.
2: Oh, no, I can give that advice. It doesn't mean I had patience back then. I certainly probably did not have patience in the early days. I wanted everything now, kind of thing. But now I can look back and see that, you know, patience would have been really good, and something I try and practice more nowadays.
3: Do you have any future goals in your paracycling career and beyond?
2: Yeah, so, you know, short-term goals, I want to keep making the Australian teams to get opportunities to go travel for the World Championships and the World Cups. That would be really cool. And then, you know, like many athletes, especially this time of year, the long-term goal is always going to be the Paralympics and trying to make it there one day.
1: So after your accident, what exactly did you do? Because you didn't go straight into paracycling, correct?
2: No, you've done some research, I see. So before my accident, I did triathlons just as a way to stay fit and healthy. And I was doing long distance triathlons, so Ironman. And I'd signed up for an Ironman, my very first one over in New Zealand, and I trained a good solid 18 months, and I was super fit, super healthy, ready to go. But then my accident happened 4 weeks out from the race, and funnily enough, Ironman said they wouldn't refund my entry fee. So I kind of decided then and there that, well, screw you guys, I'll do an Ironman then. So I spent the first 2 years post my accident getting fit enough and strong enough again to be able to make it to the start line and tick that one off. So that was a good experience, but unfortunately my legs nowadays aren't made for running, so that's why I kind of moved on from triathlon and focused on the paracycling.
1: I bet you were pretty proud doing the Ironman, right? Because you trained for 2 years?
2: Yeah. Yep. Pretty much everything that I was doing with my physio and gym and rehab was always had that end goal in sight of Ironman. And, you know, I trained with my best mate a lot, and she was there doing it with me on the day, and she was there at the finish line to give me my finisher medal. So it was a pretty cool experience, and yeah, definitely something I'll be proud of forever.
1: How long did it take you to complete that Ironman, if you don't mind me asking?
2: Oh, off the top of my head, I think it was 14 hours and 30 minutes. So it was a long day.
1: Yeah. For those
3: sounds very long.
1: Yeah. For those that don't know, what exactly is an Ironman?
2: Oh, it's a silly event for silly people. So you start off with a 3.8-kilometer swim, which I had the pleasure of doing with one arm, and then it's a 180-kilometer bike ride, followed by a 42.2 marathon run.
1: So
3: that's unbelievable.
1: Yeah.
3: I'm sorry,
1: yeah.
3: That's very long. What do you hope your message to people in the similar situation as you is?
2: I think to just keep pushing, keep trying. Like as low as things seem, you always got to keep that hope that the more you do, the better you'll get, and that there things will eventually get easier. You kind of just got to ride through the bad times, but something good always comes out of it.
3: Mm-hmm. That sounds very beautiful.
1: Yeah. Who was your key motivator during your accident and your years to recovery?
2: I think my husband played a pretty big role in that part. He was probably the harshest physio I've ever had. He took on the role quite early in rehab hospital. So I'd go off for my hour physio with the real one, and then I'd come back to my room and he'd be there ready to go for another 3-4 sessions during the day and night, and that didn't stop for the first 6 months. So he's been pushing me from day one, and he's always very supportive. And I've also got my best mates that, again, never let me feel too down or sorry for myself. They've always still included me in all their silly activities, like climbing mountains and doing long bike rides and whatever. So, yeah, friends and family have definitely been my key influences.
3: Mm-hmm. Yeah.
1: So just before we end this interview, I have one last question. What are some future goals you're hoping to work towards?
2: Well, I think I've got to have some goals off the bike as well in life. So I'd still love to have a family and become a mum. And I'd like to find another career. Like, I love being an athlete and I love the opportunities that come with paracycling, but I still feel like I need to find another career where, like paramedics, I can give back and help people and help the community. And, yeah, I just got to figure out what that will be.
3: Mm, yeah.
1: Yeah. Unfortunately, that's all the time we have for today. This is Anushka and this is Chatterbox Radio. We are broadcasting from CLC Eltham in Melbourne, Australia. This is CLC Live. Today, my co-host was Amelia. Our special guest today was Emma Mickle. Thank you for joining us, Emma, and thanks for tuning in.
3: Bye-bye.
2: Thanks, guys.
1: Thank you so much.

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1: Welcome everyone, live from Academy of Mary Immaculate in Melbourne, Australia. You're listening to Be Like Her Live on Academy Live. My name is Winnie and my co-stars today are Kayla, Olivia and Lucy, and our special guest is Katie Robinson. Hi Katie, welcome to the show.
2: Thanks so much for having me.
1: Who or what inspired you to become a lawyer?
2: That's a really good question because I actually didn't ever think I'd be a lawyer. There's no lawyers in my family and I sort of always had this idea of law in my head as this fairly dry job that you do to kind of help big organisations make more money, and that just never appealed to me because I've always been interested in social justice. And so when I finished high school, I had the marks to do law, but I just wasn't interested. I wanted to do an arts degree because I absolutely loved history and politics. And so I was doing an arts degree, and while I was doing my arts degree, I wanted to get some volunteer experience, and there was a volunteer role going at my local community legal centre, and I was working on reception there. And it was the first time in my life I really sort of thought, oh, maybe you can use the law to do good and to do socially progressive work. I grew up, I was always very passionate and interested in social justice issues, particularly in relation to Aboriginal and Torres Strait Islander justice. And working at that community legal centre, I really saw lawyers doing good work in that space. So from there I decided to change my degree and do an arts law degree. And so that's essentially how I came to be a lawyer.
3: So what led you to start the Stateless Children Australia Network?
2: Yeah, okay. So, well, it's a good question as well. So I spent about 10 years working as a lawyer in lots of different social justice spaces. I knew I wanted to use the law to do good and to help people. So I worked at lots of different organisations. I went and worked at Aboriginal Legal Aid when I was a baby lawyer and worked in – we lived in Alice Springs, my partner and I, my husband and I, and I worked out bush. So I had a job where for Aboriginal Legal Aid. So I travel out to remote Aboriginal communities and do a lot of work, particularly with Aboriginal women. And then I worked overseas in Cambodia at the international court there representing victims of war crimes. And then I moved back to Australia and I went back to my old law firm where I'd started, Maurice Blackburn. They're one of the leading social justice law firms in Australia. And they offered me a job doing their social justice work. And what that meant essentially was having a think about areas of injustice that, in Australia, and thinking about ways in which we could use the law to challenge those injustices and improve the law for everybody. And I moved back to Australia in 2013 from living overseas, and it was just after a federal election where the government that had been elected on a platform of a very tough immigration policy. You may have heard of Stop the Boats. And the Australian government had reopened regional processing centres, so Nauru and Manus Island, where they were sending anyone who arrived in Australia by boat seeking asylum. And my colleagues and I felt like this was deeply wrong. It didn't seem right that we were sending anyone to these remote detention centres, but particularly for me, I saw a lot of pregnant women and women with newborn babies being sent to these places that had very harsh conditions. Now, I appreciate this is a bit of a tangent, but in the course of that work, I started a proceeding with some colleagues challenging the idea that the Australian government had the power to remove babies born on Australian soil to Nauru. And we just said that fundamentally we thought that was wrong, but we also thought that was not legal. And in the course of that work, the first child I met,

0: being Rohingya, he is stateless. That means that the government of Myanmar doesn't recognise the Rohingya people as belonging. In fact, no country in the world recognises them as belonging, and therefore they are stateless. So that was the first time I kind of really came across this issue of statelessness. And from there, I realised that there's actually a lot of stateless children in Australia that have an entitlement to apply for Australian citizenship, but they don't know about it. And then when they find out about it, they don't have anyone to help them go through that process. So the Stateless Children Australia Network was set up by myself and a colleague of mine to essentially raise awareness with stateless communities about this entitlement and link them to lawyers that can help them to go through that process.
1: How do you raise awareness?
0: With the stateless communities? Yeah, so we do a lot of outreach work, which means we go out to communities and meet with stateless communities and talk to them. And we talk to them. I'm very passionate about improving access to justice. So we think about ways in which we can talk to them in an accessible way that makes sense to them. So often going to the community areas makes it easier for people, particularly if they have little children. It can be tricky to get into the city. We use interpreters and we talk to people in a way that is culturally sensitive as well. That's one way we improve awareness. Another way we improve awareness is working with lawyers that are around Australia, because a lot of lawyers don't – there's not a lot of awareness of statelessness in Australia generally, and working with lawyers to help them better identify child clients that might have an entitlement to citizenship. And then refer them through to the Stateless Legal Clinic that I set up or to other lawyers that might be able to assist.
2: Mm. How does the organisation's services help people, and how does having a network of legal practitioners help achieve the goals of the Stateless Children Australia Network?
0: Okay, so it helps people by firstly raising awareness about this entitlement where they may not otherwise have that awareness, and then it helps them to connect with a lawyer or a legal service that can help them go through that process. So the application for citizenship is quite difficult for people to navigate. I think the form's about 28 pages long and there's over 50 sections.
2: Oh, my God.
0: And it's only in English.
2: Oh.
0: So it's interesting, like I started a legal service at Melbourne Law School through the Peter McMullen Centre on Statelessness, and we get law students to help children fill in these forms. But even law students find the form very confusing and it's very hard to navigate. So that's how we help people. We help them go through that process. And then in terms of – what was the second question, sorry?
2: How does having a network of legal practitioners help achieve the goals of the Stateless Children Australia Network?
0: In a couple of ways. Firstly, it increases awareness around this entitlement and therefore connects people to lawyers so that they have that ability to realise citizenship. And once you become a citizen, you're therefore no longer stateless, which is amazing for the families we work for, because in every case, it's often the first time that anyone in their family has been recognised as belonging to a country for generations. Mm. So it's very significant for both the child but also for the parents. And I think, secondly, it's helping us identify how many stateless people there are in Australia, because we don't actually know at the moment how many stateless people there are in Australia. The Australian government hasn't traditionally counted stateless people. And as you can appreciate, and if you think about it, it's really hard to improve protections for people if you don't know who or where they are. So the other thing we're trying to do through this network, but more specifically through the Peter McMullen Centre on Statelessness, where I also work, is map and identify and work out how many stateless people are there in Australia, what do they need, what do they want, and how can we support them to achieve that.
2: Yeah.
1: What does not being stateless mean, and why is it so important?
0: So to not be stateless means that you have nationality, and it can sound really abstract. It's a really good question, because I talk to friends and colleagues all the time, you know, lawyers with years of experience, and one of them said to me recently, oh, it must be really hard to be stateless because I guess you can't get a passport and travel and go overseas. And yes, that's one component to it, but I think also it's actually fundamental to every aspect of people's lives. So if you think about it, nationality is the building block upon which all of our other rights and entitlements stem from. So without nationality, you don't have access to all of the things you take for granted. So you don't have access to basic rights and entitlements, such as access to healthcare, access to education. Stateless people, particularly children, are often subject to discrimination.

0: and exploitation. So to not be stateless, to have citizenship, means particularly for the kids I work for, they have access to a lot of the rights and entitlements we take for granted, particularly education. But I think more significantly for them, they have the ability to build a future in Australia and to plan and dream and be part of the community. And that's just, you cannot overestimate the significance of that.
1: If you're just tuning in, you're listening to Be Like Her Live on Academy Live, live from Academy of Mary Immaculate in Melbourne, Australia. My name is Winnie and my co-hosts today are Kayla, Olivia and Lucy, and our special guest is Katie Robinson.
2: Hi, I'm Kayla, and I was wondering, where do most of these stateless children come from, like to Australia?
0: Yeah, so most of the stateless children I work with in the clinic are Rohingya, so they come from Myanmar. And I think if anyone's been following the news in the last few years, you'd be alive to the difficult situation that's been unfolding there, particularly for the Rohingya community. Many have had to flee. Many have been forced north to Bangladesh, but unfortunately the Bangladeshi government doesn't recognise them either. And so many have been forced to flee and seek asylum around the world. We also act for a number of Palestinian children as well. So they're the main groups we work for and work with, but globally there are lots of other populations of stateless people.
3: What support do you get from the government or the community?
0: We don't get any support from the government. So there's no government funding specifically to do this work. And in fact, when we're helping people go through the application process, we're applying to the government. So in a legal sense, the government are on the other side of the table with this. That being said, I think it's fair to say that there is a general lack of awareness about statelessness in Australia, including by government. So part of what we're trying to do is work with government and decision makers to help them understand what statelessness is and help improve the systems and processes through which they're making decisions. In terms of the community, I work really closely with the community sector, in particular the Refugee Advice Casework Service, which is an incredible community legal organisation based in Sydney, and they service refugees and asylum seekers nationally. And they work particularly with stateless children and stateless people, and that's who we partner with for the clinic. But there are lots of other legal organisations that are in contact with stateless people as well. And so we partner with other organisations and they refer matters through to us.
1: Have you faced any challenges on your journey in the legal field?
0: Oh, absolutely. I think everybody faces challenges in life, and that's part of it. And I think talking about it and being honest about it is also really important. Law is a hard profession. It's a hard profession. It's very demanding. You work long hours. It can be very stressful, and particularly the areas in which I've worked. I've done a lot of urgent litigation for critically unwell children, trying to get them back from Nauru to Australia, highly traumatised people held in immigration detention centres, victims of war crimes. I mean, it's challenging, and I think learning how to look after yourself is really important, because if you're not looking after yourself, you can't support your clients adequately. So I think there's always challenges in any job, but it's also been an incredibly fulfilling, interesting and inspiring career as well.
4: Law is typically a male-dominated job. What is your experience as a woman in law?
0: Again, it's tough. It still is a very male-dominated job, and I think there is – I mean, it's interesting actually. I mean, women have been dominating graduate, you know, entry into law degrees for quite a number of years now. They've been dominating graduate entry jobs, but it's not translating at the top in terms of who's in the senior positions and who's in, you know, senior management roles. I do find it still a pretty inherently sexist profession, and I know a lot of my female colleagues do. And I think that's an ongoing challenge that we're working to change. But it's tough, and it takes time. And I think it's something to be mindful of and alive to. But I'm optimistic that things are slowly changing.
4: Yeah.
2: What qualities or characteristics do you think you need in order to succeed in the law field?
0: I think you need to be disciplined in terms of study. I think, you know, you need to work hard. But I think more importantly than that, I mean, I think particularly to change your question slightly to work in the type of area I work in law, I think you need to be compassionate and you need to have empathy and you need to be human. And that's going to sound a little bit strange to you guys, I think, but one of the things I talk about a lot with my law students is this idea of being a human lawyer. So when you go through your law degree, you're taught around this idea of the reasonable person and this idea of who, you know, what it means to be a reasonable person, to be objective and impartial. And I think that they're important values, but I also think that when you're working with people particularly that are having a difficult time, it's important to be warm and human and to develop that trust and rapport with your clients so that they feel like they can trust you. So I think that's the most important quality.
4: Yeah.
3: So what plans does your centre have for the future?
0: Good question. So the Stateless Legal Clinic that I started in 2021 with in partnership with RACS, the Refugee Advice Casework Service, we're building and growing, which is really exciting. So we've to date only been assisting stateless children, but we're now going to be assisting stateless adults as well. And we're also growing in terms of the size and scope of what we're doing. And I think more broadly, what we talked about earlier, the main aim is to sort of improve awareness around this issue and improve access to justice for stateless people. But finally, on a bigger picture level, we're also engaging with the federal government at the moment around these issues because there's some big areas of reform we think need to be made in order to better protect stateless people in Australia.
4: Mm. What success stories have you had in the area of statelessness?
0: Yeah, I think just, I mean, the first child I talked to you about that we acted for back in 2013, the little baby that was in hospital and was going to be taken to Nauru, we managed to keep that family in Australia and that child is now an Australian citizen and going to school. And I think all of the children I've worked with over the years that we've been able to successfully obtain citizenship for and keep them in Australia, there's no more success for me in my career and in life more broadly than seeing children flourish and grow and become vibrant, welcomed and active members of the Australian community.
2: What changes have you witnessed in your area of work and what changes would you like to see?
0: Changes. Wow, that's interesting. Do you mean in the legal profession broadly or?
2: Yeah, sure.
0: Okay. I mean, I think, like I said before, it is changing. I think not fast enough for my liking, but that's why we're radical women and we keep pushing.
2: Yeah.
0: I think that there's an increased awareness around the need to be respectful with the communities with which you work. And I think I talk a lot about being led by lived experience, and that means to be mindful of and to support people that experience the issue that you're fighting for. So that might be Aboriginal justice, it might be statelessness. And so in my case, it means I'm very lucky to have an incredible stateless man, Fadi Shaluhi, who lives in Australia, that partners with me in the clinic. He's an ambassador, and it means I work closely with him when I'm developing and designing and expanding the clinic to seek his input around how he thinks it should be done. But the reason that's changing is I think for many years there was this idea in law, particularly advocacy related to law, that the best person placed to speak on an issue was the lawyer. So the lawyer comes out the front of the court in a big social justice matter and makes talks to the media. Now, and I'm very much of the view that you've always got to think about who's best placed to speak, and in my opinion it's usually your client. And so I think my role as a lawyer is to support and encourage and empower my client to be the one that's out there speaking on the issue rather than another white lawyer speaking on their behalf.
3: So do you have any advice for people hoping to follow in your footsteps?
0: Yeah, just give it a go. I think that I've always just sort of gone for it and known what I'm passionate about and given it and been at work to sort of put myself in the position where I'm able to do the work I want to do. So I think there's lots of reasons to feel intimidated in the legal profession. We talked about before it's a very male-dominated profession still. It's a very hierarchical profession, but I think it's an incredible profession if you want to make a difference and you have the tenacity to get in there and make it happen.
1: Do you think that being a woman has helped you in your empathy and career in law?
0: I don't, in some ways, probably yes. I mean, I think not necessarily in terms of career, because I think it's a hard, you know, I think there are still gendered issues in the law, and I think, you know, even in ways in which I've had two children, so I've stepped in and out of the profession a couple of times, and that can, you know, that does impact the trajectory in terms of how quickly you are moving up the ranks, so to speak. But I think, I don't know if it's being a woman, but I think it's having the values I have and having been raised with the values I have in terms of how I approach the work I do and how I interact with the people I work with. I think, again, coming back to that idea of empathy and being human and warm with people, and my view is really the role of lawyers should be empowering people to empower themselves. So we should be working with them to make them feel equipped and supported with the knowledge that they can feel empowered and fight their own battles with support and make the choices that they want to make in their lives. So I think probably yes is the answer.
1: What message do you have for young women considering their future paths in life?
0: Just the sky's the limit. Give it a go. Women can do anything and everything, and there's never been a better time, I think, to be a young woman, because the opportunities we have are immense. The barriers we face are also immense. So I think also we need to be mindful of the fact that we are standing on the shoulders of many incredible women that have come before us, and I think we shouldn't take any of the rights we have for granted. It's not that long ago that women couldn't vote. Or have control over their bodies or have control over the ability to work. Or who they wanted to marry. So I think that we need to be really mindful of the rights that we have thanks to the tenacious fight of many women that have come before us. But I also think we need to, like, honour those women by grabbing every opportunity we want and going for it.
1: That's all we have time for today. Thank you to our guest, Katie. It's been a great pleasure talking to you today. Live from Academy of Mary Immaculate, Melbourne, Australia, you've been listening to Be Like Her Live on Academy Live. My name is Winnie and my co-hosts today were Kayla, Olivia and Lucy. Thank you for joining us today. We hope you have found the information today useful. Until next time, have a great day.

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2: Welcome everyone, live from Academy of Mary Immaculate in Melbourne, Australia, you're listening to Be Like Her live on Academy Live. My name is Audrey and my co-hosts today are Ava, Emma and Priya. Our special guest today is Anna Burke AO, former Australian politician, Speaker of the House and current member of the Administrative Appeals Tribunal. Welcome to the show today, Anna. So how did it feel to become a member of the House of Representatives?
3: Thanks for having me today. It's very exciting to be here. I'm feeling a bit special, really. It was a bit surreal to become a member of the House of Representatives. Since Federation, there's only been 1,229 people who've become members of the House of Parliament in Canberra. Of that, only about 250 have been females. So it's a pretty select, a pretty amazing thing to achieve. And I've always described myself as the Stephen Bradbury. You lot are way too young to understand that, but he was a guy who won an Olympic gold because all the other competitors fell over and he kept going. Mind you, he was still in the final. Like, he had achieved to get there. So I ran for Parliament. I told my husband, it's okay, I can't win. And everybody said, you know, it's all right, too long a shot. I'm from the Labor Party. It was a traditional Liberal seat. The current member was a really well-known guy, minister. Well, he didn't run for the seat. He swapped seats. So I was then running against an incumbent. And so I went from doing my bit for the Labor Party, standing as a candidate and giving the people a choice when they go to the ballot box about electing somebody, to being, oh my goodness, I might become a member of Parliament. So it was pretty extraordinary, but again, amazing achievement, something I'm immensely proud of. I came from a little suburb called Ashwood, you know, and to get into Parliament, it's incredible.
4: Yeah. Were you nervous?
3: Oh yeah, terrified. Still am half the time. To be honest, election day, right, you go out there, you don't know what's going to happen. So 100,000 people, you know, it's the worst job interview of your life. 100,000 people, you've got to ask if they'll like you enough to vote for you. And on the night, everyone's saying, you've won. I'm like, oh, what do you mean? Anyway, I had all the TV cameras. There was Channel 10, Channel 9, Channel 7, Channel ABC. They're all in the line. I was like, I'd never done this much live TV. And I'm like, oh, anyway, so I'm sort of like, I do Channel 10, I do Channel 9, I'm getting really good at this by the end of it. But and then I went to Canberra and I was like, what am I doing? Am I, you know, imposter syndrome? Do I really know what I'm doing? Probably not, but, you know, I got better at it, like most things. And I think because we're females, we judge ourselves harder, we question ourselves more. And because of that, we work harder. So, yeah, nervous, but took the nervous energy and worked on it.
4: That's amazing. Yeah.
5: Hi, I'm Priya. Thinking back to high school, who and what were the influences that had an impact on your future decision?
3: It's a really good question. I only went to the one school. So I went from Presentation College Windsor, which is no longer there, unfortunately. I went to St Benedict's Burwood for 1 year, and then I went from grade one to, you know, year 12 at the one school. Visualise this. No, none of you will probably understand this, but I grew up in this place called Ashwood. It's sort of like Mount Waverley in the end of the universe. And my mother sent me to Windsor, which was like the other end of the universe. So most of my life was buses, trains, trams and all the rest of it. Why did I go to Windsor? That was because that's where my mother went to school, all right? So anyway, but leaving that aside, one of the amazing forces, and I think people don't give them enough credit, were the nuns at Windsor, the Presentation College nuns. They were a force to be reckoned with. They are some of the earliest feminists. Like, these are the women who really, you know, went out there and said, this is what I'm doing. I'm dedicating my life to it. So there was Sister Mary who taught me English in year 12 and along the way. She was an incredible woman, still a force of nature. So someone like that, Nano Nagel, who was actually the founder of the Presentation Nuns, incredible. If you look at her story, there's so some interesting things along the way. But obviously my mother, both my grandmothers, my dad's one of 10. My very Irish grandmother came out here as an 18-year-old, didn't know anybody else, had 10 kids, ran a milk bar. My grandfather went back to the Second World War, leaving her here with 10 kids, and she just soldiered on. There was no sentimentality about the woman whatsoever. You never got a gift. You never got a thank you. But she just trudged on with life. And I just thought, well, that's it. You know, you just get on with things. My mum's mum grew up in Hepburn Springs, and she had this really attractive elder sister. And the attractive elder sister was taken off to live with the cousins in the big house down the road. And she got to go to the school, and she got to go to Melbourne. And my nana got none of this, but never resented it. And then in later life, it was just amazing. It was this incredible story. Later life, she just went on, had a lovely, had, you know, great marriage, three kids, did really well. This aunt who'd had everything given to her and had inherited all this money and never shared a thing, she got ill. And my grandmother, what did she do? She looked after her. So I think they're just some amazing people. They're not extraordinary, but it's that perseverance, dedication, humility, bit of humour.
6: Amazing. Hi, I'm Ava. So growing up, did you think you would become a woman in the position of power?
3: No, not a prayer, no. I surprise myself every day. Look, I wasn't a leader at school. I wasn't, you know, one of those people that people looked at and thought, she's it. It was always going to be my best friend Bernadette, who is still one of my closest friends. Everyone thought it would always be her. Sadly, Bern's mum died in year 12, which was just horrendous. Her father had already died, and she had no brothers and sisters. So her life, again, was extraordinary. She's been an amazing influence and presence in my life. But everyone thought it'd be Bernadette. So I was sort of always in the shadow of my best friend. I know that sounds odd. And then we went to uni together, and I was still sort of, she's this amazing personality. Like, you think you should meet her. She's just this amazing personality. So everyone assumed I think it'd be Bern, and I just, you know, I just go along, I do okay. But I always had this innate belief in myself that I had capabilities more than anybody else recognised. And I also had this desire to help people. I know this sounds ridiculous. You know, it sounds like the beauty queen. What do you want? What do you want to achieve? Well, I want to achieve world peace. You know, I do. I still want to achieve world peace more now than ever, sadly, in this world. But that was sort of my driving goal, not to be influential or have power, but to help. And if you had to have power to do that, well, that's what you had to do.
5: So did you surprise yourself when you got into the position you were?
3: Oh, totally. Completely. Everything surprised me. Like, you know, I didn't do very well at year 12. A whole lot of reasons. I locked myself in a room and cried for a day. And my mother said, "You've passed. I don't care. It doesn't matter. I'm not going to get to university. Get out of your room. Everyone will think you failed. I may as well." And I was terrible. I cried for a whole day until Bernadette came around and maybe go drinking, which I shouldn't have done because I wasn't 18, but don't repeat that, okay? Anyway, so every time it's always been like, but from there it's like, I can do this. I got into uni. I did very well at university. I got my first graduate job. First 12 months of my graduate job, I got a promotion, and I've just chipped away at it. Like, I've never thought it'd be easy. None of it's easy. But, again, just your own belief in yourself. Work hard, see what happens.
2: Wow, yeah. So if you're just tuning in, you're listening to Be Like Her Live on Academy Live, live from the Academy of Mary Immaculate in Melbourne, Australia. My name is Audrey, and today my co-hosts are Ava, Emma and Priya. And our special guest today is Anna Burke AO, former Australian politician, Speaker of the House and current member of the Administrative Appeals Tribunal. So, Anna, what difficulties have you had to overcome in your professional life?
3: Well, I think one of the difficulties we've all got, sadly, is being female. You know, and it's tragic, you know. There was a show that was on the ABC. If you can get onto iView and watch it, it's about women in Parliament, done by Annabel Crabb. And all these women get on, like really impressive, high-flying women. Penny Wong, Julie Bishop, all these amazing women. And they all say the same thing. So we sat in meetings with men and they ignored what we said. But as soon as a man said it, it was great, great idea. And so, you know, those sort of things you have to overcome. So again, you know, just believing in yourself. We're not great at networking at females or putting ourselves forward. We just think that merit and working hard will have its own reward. Yeah, nah. There's no such thing as merit. There's no such thing as being recognized for your hard work. You've got to put yourself out there. You've got to do the hard work, but you've got to put yourself out there. So those sort of things, I have a learning disability, I'm dyslexic. So just being able to overcome that. And I think because I managed to grapple with that through uni and through school, I went, hell, if I can, you know, if I can master that, I can master anything. I got elected to Parliament in 98. I had my first child in 99. I got re-elected in 2001. I had my second child in 2002. So the wonderful juggle of having family and work and the expectations. My husband took 12 months off when we had our first child. And everyone was like, oh, whoa, you can take 12 months off work. I was like, yeah, just like your wives do all the time. So it was this absolute reversal. And my husband was more than happy to have and do that because it was our family. But those things, you know, oh, well, you're going into Parliament. You don't want to have a family. No, I do want to have a family. Not that I want to have it all, but why couldn't I? All these blokes also had, you know, their wives were off having kids. So, yeah, like, yeah, there's lots of things. You just got to chip away at it and, again, have your own innate belief in your own ability.
5: Mm. Hi, Anna. I'm Emma. And I was just wondering, who are your role models? Who have been your role models?
3: Look, I think there's some great role models out there. The one I tell them, my first staff member said I was never allowed to say this in public. My hero is Winnie the Pooh. not as a role model, but Winnie the Pooh's my hero because he's a dumb fat bear that everybody loves. You know, that, and he is not judged by his looks or his intellect, but by his innate character, that he is this solid, loyal friend. So I've always sort of aspired to that notion of just being solid and having this loyal friend. In politics, a woman I've admired who doesn't get a lot of credit is a woman called Joan Child. She was the first female speaker of the House of Representatives. Joan was a single mum, raised three boys, went back to uni, her own self, worked as a cleaner, went and got an accounting degree, started working for a member of parliament, got into parliament, like all the while as a single mum doing all these things in an age where you didn't get the single mother's pension. She is just incredible. She passed away several years ago. And I had this amazing honour at the end of her life. I was Speaker of the House of Representatives. Julia Gillard was Prime Minister and Quentin Bryce was the Governor. And so all three of us at this state funeral for Joan Child were all women. It's the only time it's happened in Australian history and sadly I don't think we're going to see it again anytime soon.
5: So I was just wondering, what experiences helped prepare you for your role in Parliament?
3: Oh, look, I think life in general. And for me, grounding in social justice through my education, through my church, through my faith, through my family, that notion of, you know, helping others. I got involved in politics in about, you know, way before any of you were even thought about in 88, 1988. There was a thing called the International Year of Peace and we were having a youth forum to celebrate peace. And you know what happened? It ended in a brawl. The cops arrived, people in the back of divvy vans. Someone painted a swastika on my elder sister's home. And, you know, I sat there going, great, great. I can sit there and go, well, nothing changes. We can never do anything. Or what can I do? I can get involved. So that's what I did. Bizarrely, I joined the Labor Party to be involved.
5: What advice would you have for women who are interested in working in politics?
3: Find your own passion and get involved. So what is it that drives you? Don't do it because you want to get power. You don't get power. You know, that doesn't happen. What is it about your area and your community? So, you know, I grew up in Ashwood. For me, it was about peace. Back then, it was nuclear disarmament, still a little bit about nuclear disarmament. But along the way, you know, I didn't think I could change it overnight, but I could be involved in something. So finding your passion, your concern, finding your tribe. For me, it was the Labor Party. Is it the Teals? Is it the Green? Is it the Libs? Is it standing as an independent? Is it actually doing something in your own local community? Is it, you know, your neighbourhood house or an environmental community group, you know, looking after, you know, Friends of Merri Creek, people concerned about the environment, doing something, you know, acting local, thinking global. You know, we don't say that anymore, but it really is still a resonance you can do. So what are you concerned about? And don't be put off that you're a young person and you're a girl and you have nothing to offer. What you've got is two feet, a hand to knock on a door and a voice to speak with. Trust me, that's the most powerful thing we have. In this day and age where there is so much communication, the most influential thing in all elections, in all change, is one-on-one conversation. You've all got so much power and you should use it to change the things that you see aren't right in your own community.
7: Yep, definitely.
5: Yeah. So traditionally young men tend to have adult males as their role models. Is there any reason why you think young men can't see themselves having a role model like someone like you, like a woman?
3: That's a really good question. It's a fascinating thing. And, yeah, usually it is. And I must admit when I, as I said, you know, I got involved in politics. I've been involved for a long time. And, you know, a lot of my, you know, male contemporaries, you know, they'd have dealt with Paul Keating or they'd, you know, been having conversations when he was still alive with Bob Hawke and all the rest of it. But I think nowadays, particularly post Julia Gillard's position in power, I think a whole lot of young guys have gone, oh, actually, we look at those people. I mean, also thinking internationally, someone like Angela Merkel, you know, the most astounding politician that we've seen in our lifetime, you know, there for all that time. I think people have gone, well, actually, they've got things to offer. And actually, university research now shows that countries led by women do better. They do better socially, economically, environmentally. There's a whole lot of research that are actually saying women make better leaders. Why do they make better leaders? They're better listeners. So people won't probably be aware, but the country that's got the most female representations in their parliament is Rwanda in Africa because they've got quotas and they introduce quotas post the turmoil of the what's known as the Hutsis and Tutsis killing each other. And they didn't say we want equal numbers of the tribes. We want equal numbers of men and women. And why? Because women moderate things. They make it more safe. They make it more gentle. And so since that time, which has been a while, more and more people have been voting for women in Rwanda because they get better outcomes and the women are better leaders because they're better listeners. So I think young men are now twigging onto it and working out, you know, it's not just the blokes who can do all the heavy lifting.
7: Now, I was just wondering whether you were ever underestimated by the people around you.
3: All the time. It's a constant. It still goes on. It's very funny. I was at a conference addressing them yesterday and that was what I ended with, you know, don't be surprised that you're underestimated. Yeah, I think it's a constant. A, because you're a female. B, I'm not great at selling myself. It's never been my thing. My thing is more just the interacting with people and doing it. I won my seat 6 times. It's one of the most marginal seats in the country. The year I retired, the Labor Party lost the seat. You know, it wasn't all about me, but there was a small part that, you know, I'd held on and I had this loyal following that wasn't going to follow just the Labor Party. They were actually voting for me. And I was sort of like, you guys, don't you recognise the talent? I think that happens a lot. But I work now at what's known as the Administrative Appeals Tribunal and we have what's known as the president who's the head of that. He was a former colleague of mine at Parliament and he rang me up and said, oh, you're coming here, Anna. I'm like, yes, Duncan, I am coming there. Oh, do you think you'll cope? I said, yes, Duncan, I think I will do exceptionally well. And when he retired, about 12 months ago, he came and said, yeah, you surprised me, Anna. I think, you know, it's not bad to surprise people.
5: So what do you want to be remembered for?
3: That is a great question. That was what I actually, when I was just doing this presentation literally yesterday with people who are all in Parliament now who are aspiring to be ministers. And I said, if you get to do your valedictory, what do you want to say in that valedictory leaving Parliament that you want to be remembered for? because I've got the opportunity to do that. It was a really hard question. What do I think I've actually achieved in my 18 years of being here? And sadly, it wasn't a lot, but it was a lot all at the same time. There wasn't one thing that I could go, I can point to this bit of legislation or this change or this endemic thing, but I could point to a whole lot of myriad of things where myself or my staff had changed and helped other people's lives. So I think that's what I want to be remembered for, that I helped, I cared, I helped.
7: What areas might you see yourself involved in the future?
3: Sleep. I dream of sleep. That's really what I want to do. I've been working one way or another since I was 13. My first job was selling popcorn and fairy floss at Chadston. It was a great job. I got 20 cents an hour and all the popcorn and fairy floss I could ever eat. I cannot eat fairy floss ever again. I can't even smell the stuff. I've had jobs. I've done things. Because I was in Parliament when I had my two children, I've never actually had time off. I didn't have maternity leave. I didn't stop. So I think what I'd really like to do is sort of give back to some not-for-profits in some ways. You know, if they want to appoint me as governor, Governor General's a really good house. I'd like to hang out down there. But I never know. It's always a bit of a mystery, you know. So when I was at school, I wanted to be an anaesthetist. What was I thinking? There was no hope. But, yeah, so just see what comes. But I think to have a bit of a quieter life eventually would be nice.
5: Mm-hmm. So what advice would you have for young women who are interested in working in politics in the future?
3: I think, you know, you've got to find your passion. You've got to be true to yourself and you've got to think about what it is that you want to achieve and don't get too hung up on becoming, you know, a member of council, a member of state government. It's very rare and it's hard to do. So don't go with that is my ambition. That wasn't my ambition. Strive for it, but don't get disappointed by it. So what's plan B? What's, you know, plan E? What's plan F in some respects in politics, because there's never a given you're going to get there. But there's also great ways of giving. You know, you can be a staff member. You can be a volunteer. You can get involved in the upcoming state election. You know, think about who's the local candidate. You might want to go and help. So look at it, think about it. But don't rule it out. Don't get put off by what you see at question time and think this is horrible. This is all men yelling and screaming at each other, carrying on like kindergarten children. Yes, they are. Yes, they are. There's no two ways about it. But unless people are prepared to put their hands up and get involved, particularly women, that is the state of the nation. Never take our democracy for granted. As soon as you're all old enough, enroll to vote. Take that vote as precious, hold on to it and cherish the right we have in this country.
7: Would you ever want to go back to the House of Representatives?
3: No.
7: Okay.
3: No. I got asked at the last election to re-nominate for Chisholm and I went, yeah, nah, yeah, nah.
5: Was there something like in particular that you've done that you're really proud of?
3: Oh, look, there's lots of sort of little things. One thing that is a bit ridiculous, I introduced this bill called the Do Not Call Register. So to stop telemarketers being able to just ring up your house. So it became illegal after I introduced this bill in opposition as a private member's bill that I banged on about on Talkback Radio, the power of Talkback Radio. It's where I was. I was on every bit of Talkback Radio I could find across the country. I did all the morning TVs and evening TVs because it was really important at the time. Like these people just ringing day and night, particularly, you know, old vulnerable women at home. There'd be this phone call at 6 o'clock right about tea time, you know. Oh, we've got this thing. And they'd be really confused. Do I sign up? And there was quite a bit of scamming going on that's still now. So that is a one little thing I can actually point to and say I did that. But one of the last things before I retired, this delightful woman came to my office and she was Malaysian by birth but an Australian citizen. Her husband was Dutch and he had dual Australian, Malaysian and Netherlands citizenship, and he had taken her children without her permission out of the country, and he was holding them more or less hostage in Malaysia. And he'd illegally taken them out of the country because they weren't allowed to. They were on a watch list. So he'd literally put them on a boat sort of in reverse to boat people coming here. and it was all to get back at her, and it was horrible. And we were having all these problems. And then he got really ill and taken to hospital. But we knew that, but nobody knew where her children were. I was like, this poor, terrified mother, her three vulnerable children, and nobody being able to help. And we managed literally with hundreds of phone calls and intercepts and things through embassies to get the Red Cross to find these children. I went to a picnic. I met those three kids, and it was like, yeah, in a way, we made sure they were safe and back in their mother's hands. It was incredible.
2: That's amazing. It's amazing, yeah. Sorry, you go, Ava.
6: I was just wondering, not just generally in work, but in your whole entire life, what is probably the most proudest moment you've had for yourself? The moment, like, you'll never forget, like a moment that you thought that, like, can top all the other moments, like, like you've never been more proud of yourself?
3: Yeah, it's a really tough one. I mean, there's obvious, you know, I've given birth to two children. You know, don't be put off. It's not a lot of fun. but an amazing experience afterwards. Mind you, I wasn't thinking that this morning with my 20-year-old, but never mind. I'll forgive him occasionally.

0: love Anthony Trollope. He's a great writer. He wrote this thing called The Barchester Chronicles. It's six very thick books, 19th century, same time as Dickens. So I wrote this thesis. It was really hard, and I had to get a professional proofreader to read it, because up until then my mum or friends had been able to proof. I couldn't hand anything in without somebody else reading it through for me. Remember, I'm so old, we didn't have computers. I handwrote my thesis. I had a friend type it up. I had this other woman proof it. I had my girlfriend then retype it, and then I submitted it in three leather-bound copies. But the proofer, my whole tenet of my thesis was, it's dogged as dogged does it, i.e. you just get on and do it. It's the whole tenet, all through Trollope's books. Dogged as dogged does it. The proofer put it in as, it's clogged as clogged does it. So in my beautiful three leather-bound books, one that sits in Monash Library, one that sits at home, it's clogged as clogged does it. And my supervisors, who are fantastic and understood, I did very well anyway, wrote these wonderful references. How great Anna was, overcome all this adversity. Of course, I couldn't use them to get a job because I wasn't going to admit to anybody I really couldn't spell when I wanted to go and get a job in administration. So, you know, doing that, passing, and then getting my first full-time job as a graduate, because, again, back in those days you had to sit all these IQ tests and spelling tests and grammar tests. I blitzed the IQ test. Yeah, but if I had to sit there and write an essay, yeah, nah. So when I scored my first graduate job and then never had to go through that process again, that was just complete relief. But for me, amazing. My mother was going to wallpaper my walls with rejection letters. It was very kind of my mother. After I finished university and worked all the hard and done all these things, you know, and I'd been, a representative on university council, and I'd participated in these groups. I was president of the Newman Society. It was a bit weird, the Catholics on campus. I'd done all these other things. I'd always worked. I had references left, right and centre, but because I had to do all these for graduate jobs at that stage, you had to do exams. I couldn't crack one. So when I finally got that full-time job, I knew in the door, I'll prove them wrong and I'll make it from there. And I have.
1: That's excellent. This is just a little bit off topic with like Parliament and all that. Are you a fan of sport?
0: No. I'm a gym junkie. I'm a gym junkie. I like to go to the gym. If I can't get my hour of exercise a day, I want to deck somebody because it's my hour of the day. So I'm a bit of a Pilates fan. I like a bit of Pilates. My kids play hockey. My husband plays hockey, the real hockey on grass. We're not allowed to call it field hockey in my house because it's genuine hockey. But, yeah, and tragically at the moment I'm a steeped, dyed-in-the-wool Richmond fan, but after losing to North last week, I'm not 100% sure I really want to go on with my team anymore. Sport plays a big part in my house, and I just have to grin and bear it.
1: Yeah.
0: My children worked out how to plug into their grandfather's Fox network access, because I wouldn't buy it because, you know, I wasn't going to subscribe and give any money to Fox. So every time I come downstairs now, there's something on. There was ice hockey on from the States the other day. Like, you know. Yeah. So quite, yeah, yep. But no. So why? Are you a big sports fan?
1: Yeah, I am. I'm really into like footy and tennis. I'm a really big tennis fan as well.
0: So what did you think about Nick? Let's me turn the table on you. Oh. You know, come on. What did you think?
1: I mean, I didn't. I wanted him to win Wimbledon in a way, but I kind of knew that he wasn't going to.
0: I don't know. I had that hope because, you know, you sort of love him and hate him and you just hate Djokovic. So anyway, he's, you know, the man who said women shouldn't be paid the same amount of prize money. Just think about it. That's his great contribute. Yeah. So look, I'm quite interested. And one of the things you have to be good at in politics is being able to talk about lots of things you know nothing about.
1: Yeah.
0: You know, so understanding where the things are at with football and the cricket was really important in certain areas. Lawn bowls, because there's all these in my areas, a lot of people, you know, 60 plus, I'm terrible at lawn bowls, but, you know, I'd go out there and have a go.
1: Yeah. So good. That's all we have time for today. Yep. Thank you to our

0: Guest Anna Burke AO, former Australian politician, Speaker of the House, and current member of the Administrative Appeals Tribunal. It's been a great pleasure talking to you today.
1: Oh, it's been my absolute delight. Good luck with everything. Thank you so much.
0: Thank you. Live from Academy of Mary Immaculate in Melbourne, Australia, you've been listening to Be Like Her Live on Academy Live. My name is Audrey and my co-hosts today were Ava, Emma and Priya. Thank you for joining us today. We hope you found the information today useful. Until next time, have a great day.
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2: 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Never alone again. 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
1: 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My name is Paige and I will be your host today. Our special guest today is Roger O'Toole, a successful business owner and entrepreneur, musculoskeletal physiotherapist specializing in headaches and migraines, and one of the top practitioners worldwide practicing the Watson headache approach. Hi, Roger. Welcome to the show.
2: Hi, Paige. Thanks for having me.
1: To start off, you're a musculoskeletal physiotherapist. Most of us will have heard of a physio before, but what's a musculoskeletal physio?
2: So a little bit like medicine, where you might have a cardiologist and a neurologist looking after different parts of the body. So within physiotherapy, there are sub-disciplines or sub-specialties. So a musculoskeletal physiotherapist is really looking after things that are to do with how we move, so the bones, the muscles and things. I guess I'm in a bit of a crossover between a musc physio and a neurophysio, so I'm a bit of a blend.
1: Yeah. So you use a special technique in your clinic that's very different from typical manual therapy. Mm-hmm. Can you explain what the technique is that you use?
2: Yes. So we use a technique called the Watson headache approach. Watson refers to Dean Watson, who's a physiotherapist in South Australia. And he adapted a fairly traditional approach, which is really designed to – so the traditional approach is designed to sort of stretch joints and loosen up muscles. And what he found was that by changing the pressures and how that's actually used, he could actually use that to desensitize. So it's actually, rather than just a stretching sort of regime, it's actually more trying to calm down the nervous system.
1: How is it different from other treatments for migraines and migraine management?
2: So the current approach to treating migraines predominantly is medication, and a lot of people need medication to help get their symptoms under control, but the medications don't really treat the underlying disorders. And so what is emerging with migraine and a number of related disorders is that they're at the end product of an accumulation of different stresses. And one of those stresses is often the top part of the neck, which is what we treat. But it can be an accumulation of other stresses. So if you have inflammatory bowel issues, or if you have mental health issues, so the stresses aren't specific, but once you start to accumulate a number of stresses, and particularly in a close sort of space, you can start to develop symptoms that we would identify as migraine.
1: Is there a difference between headaches and migraines?
2: Headaches are very sort of broad term. So technically, a migraine is a form of headache, so it's classified as a headache disorder. But sitting underneath headache, we've got predominantly what we call primary headaches. So these are headaches that are just diagnosed based on how they look. So we've got tension headache, migraine, and a couple of others, special ones called cluster headache and daily persistent headache. So we've got these four headache types that sit in the primary headaches. Then we've got the secondary headaches, which are headaches that come about due to a diagnostic condition. So for example, someone with the flu will get a headache, but we know that's because of a virus. Or someone that's got meningitis, or maybe they've got a tumor. So the secondary headaches are really there. They're secondary to a known pathology, whereas the primary headaches, we kind of don't really have a pathology to point at to say that's what's causing it.
1: Yeah. There are many different types of migraines, but what are the most common types of migraines and what are the differences between them?
2: Yeah, so the most common one that people think of is actually not the most common, and that's what we call migraine with aura. And this is where people might have some visual disturbance, so they might actually see different parts of their vision changing. Sometimes the vision can actually disappear. They can also have smells as an aura or auditory auras, which are less common. But the main types of migraines, so as opposed to a headache, migraines are really distinguished by the associated features. So it's a headache, but it also tends to have nausea or vomiting, but also this sensitivity. So they're sort of defined by hypersensitivity, which is commonly to light and sound, but can also be to smell, to touch, to movement. So there's actually a whole class of migraines that don't actually have a headache at all.
1: Yeah.
2: So some people can have a migraine aura, so their visual change, but actually not get a headache. We see a lot of conditions called vestibular migraine, which is where people will have bouts of vertigo, but about 50% of those don't actually get a headache with it, but they'll get sensitive to light and sound and different. So what we'd call migraine features, but not necessarily have to have the headache.
1: Do you have any advice for our student population who spent hours in front of a computer studying on how to avoid headaches?
2: On how to avoid headaches. Stop studying. No, sorry, bad advice. Look, the main thing is really to, and I think students these days are a lot better in touch with this than what we were, but just to understand your stress levels. And so to understand that, yes, there's a postural element, so just sitting badly at your computer or maybe studying on your bed will put pressure on your neck and that can cause a headache. But they tend to be mild sort of headaches, and once you get up and move around, you know, they kind of disappear. Whereas the more, so there'll be, you know, there'll be students here that are suffering from migraines, or they might get quite sensitive to light and sound. They might have gastrointestinal, you know, like an IBS sort of presentation. But all of these things are actually about an accumulation of stress. So it's being able to understand when your stress loads are building and building and coming up with ways to deal with that and understanding what the stresses are, I think it's really important, rather than just push and push and push.
1: Yeah.
2: Which can be hard at the time of year when you're studying for exams. So, you know, studying through the night and not sleeping well is a huge stress on your body. And so if you're prone to getting some of these disorders, that could be a really bad habit to sort of start to get into.
1: Yeah. Apart from migraines and headaches, what are some of the unusual or less common conditions that you can treat?
2: Yeah, so I'd opened the Melbourne Headache Centre in 2012, and I think maybe about 12 months into that, I had a lady call up describing her 3-year-old daughter's symptoms with this recurrent vomiting every 2 months. So she'd wake up at 6 a.m., start vomiting, and then it would stop at midday. And initially that they were diagnosed, you know, it was a gastrointestinal, you know, it was a virus or whatever, but every 2 months this thing would recur. So they didn't have a diagnosis. They didn't really know what it was. But when she called, it sounded a lot like a migraine. You know, people with migraine often have these recurrent bouts at sort of regular intervals. So it sounded like a migraine with the nausea and vomiting, but just without the other features. So I've since learned that that's a condition called cyclic vomiting syndrome, and it's treated as a migraine variant. But again, similar to the migraine aura without headache, you can have just the nausea and vomiting without the headache. You can have sensitivity to light, and so you can have any one of these parts of it that exist just by itself, or you can sort of get the symptoms in clusters.
1: Yeah. If you're just tuning in, you're listening to CLC Live on Live FM, live from Catholic Ladies College, Eltham, Australia. My name is Paige and I'm your host for today. And our special guest today is Roger O'Toole, a successful business owner and entrepreneur, musculoskeletal physiotherapist specializing in headaches and migraines, and one of the top practitioners worldwide practicing the Watson headache approach. Physiotherapy is a very competitive course to get into. Can you tell us a little bit about your journey into physiotherapy from high school?
2: So that hasn't changed since my days at high school. I think it was, you know, we had a TER rather than ATAR, but it was 95 or 96 or something. So even, you know, I won't say how long ago, but a while ago, it was a very competitive course to get into. I did not get straight in out of high school. I was not a good high school student. I was, my report cards always said Roger could do better if only he applied himself, which is probably true. So I applied myself way too late, tried to make a dash for the line in year 12. Our grading was very heavily oriented towards exams in those days, so gave it a crack, but it was sort of too little too late. So I ended up getting into a science degree at La Trobe, which I finished and tried to sort of transfer from that into physiotherapy. But again, I got glandular fever in my first year there, so that kind of messed up my grades. So I didn't get to transfer straight in. So I finished that degree, which was actually in geology. So I know a lot about rocks.
1: Yeah, you do.
2: I do. But yeah, so I was kind of a frustrated wannabe physio at the time. So I took a year off. Well, I finished that degree, and then I went out and actually studied to be a physio assistant. And I worked for about 12 months in a couple of different roles as a physio assistant. And then I applied as a mature age student and got in up in Sydney, finally.
1: Yeah.
2: So it was a bit of a long road. But yeah, certainly wasn't the, you know, didn't blitz high school and get 98 and walk straight in, but got there in the end.
1: Yeah. Not long after, well, a while after, but not long after you finished your university degree in physio, you decided to move away from being a general practitioner to open the Melbourne Headache Centre. What made you make that decision?
2: So I worked as what we'd consider, I guess, a general practitioner. So just working I spent 12 months or 18 months in a hospital. Or yep. Not in hospital, but working in a hospital as a physio, just sort of working in different areas, but then about 7 years in a private practice. And then I learnt the Watson headache approach, and initially we were just looking at it as something to sort of build that, you know, into that practice, something to differentiate us from all the other physio practices. But there was a patient that I had this mother I'd been treating for a number of years brought her daughter in, who was about your age, maybe a year or two younger, who'd been diagnosed with chronic migraines. And one of the medications that they try to treat that with is antidepressants. And not because the daughter was depressed, but because they share similar chemistry in the brain. So it can help pain as well as depression. And so they were... So they were both quite upset.
1: Yeah.
2: And so I was able to help her get through that. And at that point, I sort of realized that the current treatment is actually not that great. And to be able to stop her daughter from needing medication for the rest of her life.
1: Okay, take your time.
2: So that changed my life.
1: Yeah.
2: So the headache center was born. And so it wasn't long after that that I really just completely lost interest in the rest of physiotherapy and just thought, well, I need to do this, not just hiding in a suburban clinic somewhere, but I need to – this needs to be – bigger than what it is. And so, yeah, Melbourne Headache Centre was born, and 12 years later, here it is.
1: What's it like running a business?
2: It's kind of like your baby. So it's always there. It's very rewarding, especially when you start to see that sort of impact on people's lives, to know that if you hadn't created this business or hadn't taken that step, that there'd be a lot of people still struggling with their symptoms. So that's very rewarding, but it's also very challenging. You know, we work in an area that isn't a traditional area for physiotherapy. So, we come up against hurdles in trying to explain to people what we can do and how we can help. And that's even within the profession, as well as to doctors and neurologists. But the proof is in the pudding, as they say. So once people start to see the results, They sort of get on board. So it is a challenge. But even just from, you know, being a clinician 4 days a week, today is my admin day, so I'm going to have paperwork to do stacking up from the back of this. But, you know, that's the challenge. It's a fairly constant sort of project.
1: Yeah. Last year you published research in a peer-reviewed journal, and I believe you've collaborated with our previous guest, Professor Alan Pierce. Taking on research on top of being a clinician and business owner sounds like a lot of work. What drove you into research?
2: Clearly I'm crazy.
1: Yeah.
2: Again, it's just that, you know, we know from a clinical sense and from a business sense what we are doing to help people, and it's really just trying to make that legitimate within the eyes of the broader community. And the only way that we do that from a medical point of view and from a health professional point of view is to actually publish research, which as a private clinician is actually very difficult, because we need to have partners with universities to get ethics and to be able to publish in journals. So that's where we've done a little bit of work with Alan. So I've known Alan for a few years now, looking at the role of what we do in concussion, and particularly the persistent concussion. So not so much the acute side of things, but more so when the symptoms don't actually get better after those 3 or 4 weeks. We've been doing a little bit of work in that space as well.
1: What's next for you in the Melbourne Headache Centre?
2: We're just about to move. We're still quite close to where we are in the city, but move into a bigger space where we're collaborating with a concussion clinic. And so they do take care of more of the acute stuff, but we're looking to try and make the pathway from the ones that aren't recovering and getting better a little bit quicker, because we generally pick them up 5 or 6 or 10 years down the track.
1: Yeah.
2: Where if we can pick people up in that sort of 6 to 8 week mark, we can maybe again prevent a lifetime or, you know, certainly years of symptoms.
1: Yeah. Unfortunately, that's all we have time for today. Thank you to our guest, Roger. It's been a pleasure talking to you today. We're live from Catholic Ladies College, Eltham, Australia, and you've been listening to CLC Live on Live FM. My name is Paige, and I was your host for today. Thank you for joining us. We hope that you enjoyed today's interview and learned something new. Until next time, have a great day.

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1: Yeah. You gotta celebrate life sometimes, man. Life is beautiful.

Hi, I'm Tibet. I'm a year 8 at Williamson High School, and the woman I admire is my sister, Layla Simone. The traits I admire about my sister is the incredible use of instruments from her cultural / family background and using them to compose for people's video games. 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
1: 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My name is Hannah and my co-hosts today are Yonka, Sasha, Nicolette and Alicia. Our special guest today is Miss Natalie Charles, Principal of Mentone Girls Grammar School. Hi, Miss Charles. Welcome to the show. We have a question for you. What does leadership mean to you?
2: Start with some small talk, why don't you? For me, I think leadership means being able to serve a community and to build relationships in that community that then ensure that it is the best that it can be, so that you're at the forefront of the building of relationships that take us in a particular direction together. Yeah, very much around sort of service, I think.
3: Mm. And what did your journey as becoming a principal look like?
2: Well, I think I love schools, and I would encourage anyone who's listening to think about getting into schools, because in a school you can do all the sorts of roles that you could ever possibly imagine and never therefore be in the same position, you know, for any sort of number of years. So you could be in a school for 20 years, but over that course of time you could do a number of different roles. So for me, I have done most of the sorts of things in a school that you could do. I've been in a boarding house for a number of years at a school. I've been a head of house, which was a beautiful intersection of, you know, families, teachers and the kids. I've been a head of senior school. I've been a chief of staff, which had me, you know, advocating for and wanting to really support the staff in a school. I've been the head of a program that was committed to bring First Nations students into a school, so that you're advocating and being able to support them. And then I've had the beautiful privilege of being the principal of your school. And as I've said before, I've saved the best till last. And so for me, to be a principal has been a constant source of learning, and learning and listening from the various roles that you're in and the various communities, therefore, that you are looking after. And for me, having been in, as you know, an all-boys environment for a long time and then a co-educational environment and then this beautiful environment, I know that I've saved the very best till last, and that I will never not be the principal of a girls' school. And I feel very comfortable saying that because of what it is that you have revealed to me about how transformative our environment here is. So that's my journey to principalhood.
3: Miss Charles, have you noticed a difference in adopting a leadership role at an all-girls school compared to a co-ed environment?
2: I have felt, and that's because of you, and I'm lucky I can look at you all and I know you all, I have felt so liberated as a leader in a girls' school, because there is a strong sense that we are all in it together. And I think if anything, I have modelled imperfection and untidiness. I have felt that I've wanted to have a rawness and a truth to me that would enable you to find your rawness and truth and to find strength in that, both individually but also together. And so I think that being a principal of a girls' school, particularly at the age of 50, which is when I took this on, I turned 50 in my first year here, was the most glorious embodiment of all the different parts of what it meant to be a woman, and then to want to be a fierce, loyal protector and leader and servant of you young women, such that I would have a very, very, very, very minuscule part in at least letting you see where your strength could lie. So that's what I would say has been it for me.
4: Well, thank you for sharing your leadership journey with us and your experience teaching at an all-girls school and co-ed school. We were wondering, who is someone that has significantly influenced the way that you lead?
2: Yeah, a lot of you would say this too. I'd say it was my mum. And my mum grew up in a family with not much money, but and she left school at year 10. And then she divorced my father at a time when women weren't divorcing. And she brought my brother and I up in a very, very small house in Ballarat, just her and me and him. And we had a great relationship with our father, don't get me wrong, but it was very much with mum. And my brother went on to be a child psychiatrist and I went on to be a child principal. And so in that was that strong sense of what it is to value education and health, but at the heart of that was to value young people. And I would say that mum didn't have the sort of opportunities that we have here, but she treated everyone that she met with grace and compassion, and she had more class than some of the wealthiest people in the land. And I've always wanted to ensure that I stayed true to mum's sense of how to walk the earth, which is to afford everyone the respect and the grace and dignity that she would, regardless of who they were or where they'd come from. So I'd say my mum.
5: Thank you for that. I'm sure a lot of us can relate to that with our own mums ourselves. And so another question is, what is one piece of advice that you'd give to your younger self when you initially undertook new responsibilities?
2: I would often, as we all do, have sort of voices of doubt in my head, and those voices of doubt are really good because they keep you honest and accountable. And then you have to have a really strong sense of where that voice of doubt then becomes about sort of drilling the boat from the inside out. And my advice to myself in a younger scenario would be to be listening and to be absorbing as I did, as much from wise people. And wisdom doesn't come from a title. It comes from a life well lived, do you know? So I would advise my younger self to listen to that voice of doubt, because that's a really important part of being, well, a good human being, but being a leader. Because at the minute you are certain, you're in all sorts of problems. And we've seen a lot of leaders in the world at the moment that are very, very certain, and therein lies our challenge. And then at the same time, to also always be true to my own intuition and instinct. And particularly as young women, I really encourage you to be really in tune with that. And oftentimes we can let that go and imagine that we can intellectualize ourselves out of something, or we can overthink things. Sometimes stuff just sits in your gut. And listening to that and then acting on that when things feel not quite right or things feel really good would be something I would be telling myself, because I do that all the time now. I'd be telling myself from here on in, as you lot, listen to it. Do you know? Listen to the voices, moderate them, but then listen to what's in here.
1: Now, if you are just tuning in, you're listening to MGG Live on Live FM, live from Mentone Girls Grammar in Melbourne, Australia. My name is Hannah, and my co-hosts today are Yonka, Sasha, Nicolette, and Alicia. And our special guest today is Miss Natalie Charles, Principal of Mentone Girls Grammar School. So just as a principal, you spend a lot of time around young women especially. And we were just wondering, how has being around young people altered your own perspective on leadership?
2: I feel that young people give me the greatest sense of optimism that I could possibly have. And I think that I wrote to some year nines the other day about the fact that, you know, they'd done a great job at the sports dinner, and that whenever I go out for dinner and my friends who are in corporate and they're talking about, oh, the state of the world, I have such a sense the state of the world is in good hands. Because I see your hands every day and I see your heads and hearts. And so leadership for me has been very much in this particular school, I think in our all-girls environment, allowing you to see the strength that each of you hold and to never, ever allow you to have a sense of hopelessness. Do you know? There will be times when you feel as if things are hopeless, which is different to having a sense of existential despair or hopelessness that you can't affect change. And so for me as a leader, I feel that I'm in the most blessed of positions to be able to impact the future by holding you all in such a way that you will realize your potential, that you can then face that future, whatever it might bring. And so That's how I would see leadership in a girls' school and giving a sense of hope and optimism, very much so.
4: Yeah, Thank you for sharing that with us. As an educator, how have you empowered young women at our school to start to forge their own path as a leader?
2: When I got here, I was struck that you were all very, and you still are, gorgeously, you're so good. And I really wanted you to agitate more, do you know? I wanted you to sort of press the boundaries and to challenge the status quo a little bit more, in a very, very safe space, such that you would become accustomed to doing it, so that when eventually you would be in a room that needed you to do it, you'd feel sure-footed enough to go forth and challenge or question or say no. And I hope, and I mean, you'd be the best judge and look at your faces. I hope that for you and the, you know, time that I've been here, and it's certainly been a part of the culture of the school, that we are holding you to be able to use your voices, literally, and to practice using your voices here with us, because it's not for now that one day they'll be used, but it'll be in the future, and that you will come back to that moment where you might have done it here with a teacher, or you might have done it, you know, with leadership or whatever, where you've challenged or questioned or debated or found your voice in your own setting, that you will tap into that at the time when you will need it most in the next setting. And that's very much what I see the role of our school is hopefully doing for you.
3: Thanks for that. I'm sure we've all taken some of that from you, and our listeners hopefully can too. Now, how do you balance having such great responsibility as a principal but also as a parent?
2: Oh, very badly, yeah. Yeah, so I have a son who's 20 and a daughter who's 16, and what I didn't ever want for them is that they would feel as if the, you know, that they were not sort of secondary to things in my life. So I don't think I've balanced it very well at all. And I think that that's a good thing for you to hear, that you potentially will never get that balance right. It's a process that sometimes you do it really well and you're present and you're able to do lots of sorts of things with family, and then other times you can't do that by virtue of the job. But being mum to those two adolescents has made me a better, gentler, more willing to be vulnerable leader. And that's particularly so when I sit across from parents, do you know, because invariably we all come with that same sense of wanting the best for our children. We might feel insecure about whether or not we're doing the right thing. And sometimes when parents come and sit in front of me, they can start really in an angry way. But it's about trying to work out what is the unmet need that they might have. And as a parent, I know what that feels like too, an unmet need. And so I think that being a parent and being a principal and doing both to the best of my ability but never quite getting it right has hopefully enhanced how I am as a leader.
1: Yeah. And we definitely value you so much as a leader at this school, and we're very sad to see you going at the end of this year, because you have genuinely inspired it, and just hearing how much you light up when you talk about the school, it can truly show how much you care about, you know, empowering young women. And we wonder, what legacy do you hope to create as Mentoring Girls Grammar? What do you hope that is the thing that when we think of you, like, what do you hope we think?
2: Oh, what a question. I would just hope that in the same way as I looked at my mum and I feel that her legacy was one based on you know, a good way of being in the world, that if you looked upon me, for instance, as a principal, but indeed if you looked upon anyone, that I would hope that you would find that leading with values and kindness, and I hope that I've given you a sense of your own strength, is what I'd say to you all, that might be something that you take into the world beyond our school. But that will be for you to work out, you know. And maybe it'll be nothing except that you had a really good time at school and that we sang Taylor Swift songs in the back of a four-wheel drive together. That in and of itself is a good legacy to have had with a person.
3: Definitely.
6: Yeah.
3: And so just as we conclude, we have just one last question for you.
7: So for our final question, do you have a key message for our audience regarding their own leadership journey?
2: Don't imagine that there is a perfect time at which you will be ready. There is no such thing. And the readiness comes from the willingness, as I've always said to you, to say, yes, I will say yes. I will put my hand up. I might not be ready, but the readiness will come through the embracing of the opportunities that are offered to you. And that's what made me so proud about this year's number of year 11s who put their hands up for leadership. There's a beautiful line in Hamlet at the very end that he says, and he talks about the readiness is all. And sometimes that's all we've got, is that we are ready to say yes. And don't wait to imagine that you're going to be a perfectly formed instrument of leadership, because you've got a woman sitting in front of you here with bad hair, no makeup, who is that in actual fact, leadership will be what it is in the moment, but the readiness to say yes to serve is all. And I'm very proud of everyone who put their hand up for leadership this year, because it showed me that I have an army of red blazered women who are saying yes to this, but then they'll say yes to other things as well, and that is how the world goes round.
3: Yep. Well, that's all we have time for today. So thank you, Miss Charles, for your insights into leadership of young women. It's been a great pleasure talking to you today. And this is live from Mentone Girls Grammar in Mentone, Australia. You have been listening to MGG Live on Live FM. My name is Hannah, and my co-hosts today are Yanka, Sasha, Nicolette, and Alicia. Thank you for joining us today, and we hope you have found the information today useful. Until next time, have a great day.

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Hey McGrob, this is Alia and you are listening to Be Like Her Live on McGrob Live. And today I was asked to answer the prompt about the woman who I most admire. Honestly, my head like completely blanked when I heard this. Like, woman I most admire, I don't know, there's so many people in my life and I couldn't just pick one. And then I thought about my best friend. And I met her on the second day of year 9 when her phone got confiscated by Miss Lionello and we went to sub school and it was really scary and we were terrified because we didn't even know what sub school was. But then after that, she's like, hey, do you want to get like a drink or something afterwards? And we went and we got bubble tea and we just talked and we realized that like we were the same exact people. And over the past 2 years, 2.5 years, we've become even closer. And honestly, she's the person when I don't feel okay at night or when it's 3 a.m. and I feel lonely and bored. We just continue talking and she's always made me feel okay and all right with who I am. And I feel like I also make her feel the same way. And genuinely, I just know that throughout these years and as I grow older, that is one friendship that I hope that stays throughout uni because it's really scary, you know, growing older and going into like the new world with different people. I just hope that our friendship, you know, continues to last. And yeah, thank you. This was Alia and you were listening to Be Like Her Live on McRob Live.

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2: Welcome everyone. 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My name is Alex Chung and my co-hosts today are Declan Braniff and Josh McCraith. Our special guest today is quite distinguished, Karen Livingstone, Head of Fundraising and Development at Women Can and CEO slash co-founder of Ovarian Cancer Australia. G'day, Karen.
3: Hi, welcome to the show. How are you going? Thank you for having me.
2: So I know you've just been talking to us about it, but could you describe for the audience here what your role is and what you do?
3: Yeah, sure. So I was the co-founder of Ovarian Cancer Australia and former CEO of Ovarian Cancer Australia. I guess primarily I see myself as being an ovarian cancer advocate. I also, in my professional life, I'm the head of fundraising and development for Women Can, which is the public-facing brand of an organisation called the Australia-New Zealand Gynecological Oncology Group. And we have 1,200 members around the country and also in New Zealand who all work in gynecological oncology. They could be clinicians, they could be nurses, they could be radiologists, right across the board. And what we do is that we undertake clinical research in gynecological cancer, which is really important because we know that, you know, women, there are 6,600 women in Australia who are diagnosed with a gynecological cancer every year.
2: What's been the impact of your role and your founding of this company or
3: okay,
2: organisation?
3: So it's a not-for-profit. So it's a charity, effectively. So I guess what happened for us was that my aunt was firstly diagnosed with ovarian cancer back in 1993, I think it was, and we never knew it ran in families. And so my mum had also had some gynecological surgery and thought that everything had been taken care of. And unfortunately, women of her era didn't know a lot about the gynecological reproductive area. And so when my aunt was diagnosed, she was diagnosed at stage four. She was operated on, she was closed up and then sent to a specialist to be operated on. Stage four is basically terminal. So she underwent a massive operation, and women with ovarian cancer do. It can be up to about a 9-hour operation, where they try to take as much as they can in terms of the reproductive parts, but also as much cancer as they can actually see. And then they would typically send a woman on for chemotherapy to kill what they can't see through surgery. I think the biggest impact was in the year 2001 when we first founded the organisation. There was no public information about ovarian cancer whatsoever. So we, as well as others, didn't know that it ran in families, didn't know what the symptoms were, and the symptoms are actually quite vague, so it does make it very difficult to diagnose. There is no early detection test, there is no screening test, and really, in fact, it was World Ovarian Cancer Day last week on Mother's Day, and they put out a report that said it actually takes 8 months to diagnose a woman with ovarian cancer. And that is because they're presenting, and they're presenting with very vague symptoms, and no one is investigating it to see whether it's ovaries. So in that time, the cancer has continued to grow and spread to other vital organs. And most women are either diagnosed at stage three or stage four, where full recovery is very difficult. In fact, it's a 48% of women survive to 5 years.
4: So what do you think, since starting that and obviously where you are today, what do you think your biggest challenges were going through that, you know, raising awareness and stuff? What were the biggest, you know, boundaries and biggest blocks that you had to jump over in order to get there?
3: That is a great question. I think one of the biggest challenges that we've had is that women falsely believe that the what was once known as the Pap test, which is now called cervical screening, they believe that that is covering them for everything gynecological. And so there's a false sense of security that women have, and often women will say, "Oh no, that's okay. I've had my test." And it's like, well, actually, there is no test. So that's been a really big hurdle and challenge, is to actually educate women as to what the disease is and what they need to look for.
5: It seems like an area of science and medical science that is so underdeveloped and under-researched. How do you feel being a massive stride in that sense? And what traits and qualities do you see yourself employing to further that question mark?
3: Yeah. Before I started working for ANSCOG, I actually was on the board for 10 years. Mm. And I was the first consumer that had ever engaged with the organisation and its members. And in those times, I guess it was around about 2007, doctors were kind of on an elevation and everyone didn't question them because they were the experts. Mm. And so what they wanted to do was to actually bring consumers, it's not a great word, but we don't really have a description, but a better description, but people who have had a lived experience of the disease. And so the idea was that they wanted to bring consumers in to meet their members and to start to understand, from a researcher's perspective, they can look at it from the science, but they also need to look at it from the quality of life and also the psychological impact that it happens on patients as well. So I came in joined the board a year later. And really, I think what my role has, because I'm not trained in science, I'm actually a consumer. I was a former businesswoman and this has become totally my focus. So I'm not trained in science, but what I learned very quickly was to learn and to listen and to take the science and to understand the concept of what they're trying to achieve, and then being able to be the conduit to go back to consumers and explain, without going through the science, explain what they're trying to achieve. And the really big interesting point about that is when you tell a person who's not trained in science too much information, and it becomes very threatening. Like if you tell a woman, copious amounts of information about ovarian cancer, they're more likely to stick their head in the sand and go, "I don't want to know about it." And I can tell you, I've had so many people say, "Oh, I wouldn't want to know whether I genetically are predisposed." And yet it's really powerful to know whether you have a susceptibility.
2: Now, you talked about the challenges of trying to get the message out and raise awareness. Now, as for you personally, in your pursuit of that, did you face any challenges, especially regarding being an ambitious woman and how in society that often may be looked down upon or have a certain stereotype associated with it?
3: I actually wouldn't classify myself as an ambitious woman. I'm a determined woman. I think that's a really strong definition. And I think for me, I was on a mission. And that actually mirrored in my life as well, because what we found with my mum and her sister is there was a genetic link. And that was tested, and three of our family also found that they had the gene, which puts us at higher risk. So I was on a mission, and I personally believe I'll open any door, and people can judge me how they want to judge me, but when I open that door, I've got a message I want to deliver. If people want to judge me in poor light, then that's really about them. It's not about me. I've got a goal and I'm determined, And the more doors I can open and the more opportunities like today that I've got to tell, you know, the better it is.
2: And where did these personal qualities of determination and where did it come from? Was there a role model in your life or someone maybe in the maybe not personally, maybe it could be someone in the political sphere who inspired you to do what you do?
3: Look, growing up, I had a very interesting my sister was an elite athlete. She was a three-time Olympian in swimming. And so I watched a lot of what she did and her discipline. And I was always in awe of everything that she achieved. And I guess from my point of view that I grew up in that kind of disciplined environment. But I've always, taken role models who want to give back and who want to make change and who want society to be better. And I guess the work that I do is because I don't want women to die of ovarian cancer. And if it was up to me, I'd want to save every woman in the world. You know, you can't always do that. And that is one of the challenges that you have, that you lose women along the way. And that can be very difficult. But, yeah, I think the really important thing is that, you take bits from every woman that you meet, I think. And I didn't have one role model. Look, my mum was fantastic. She worked very hard and she was an amazing woman in terms of raising us, and, you know, raising an elite athlete is no mean feat. And, you know, she gave everything to her family, and I'd like to think that I've given everything to my two children as well.
4: So, you know, talking about how you want to, you know, try and save every woman possible, do you ever have self-doubts and have you ever had self-doubts along the way of your journey and what you've been trying to achieve?
3: I think you always have self-doubt. You know, you can be overwhelmed. But I think when you know that it's honourable what you're doing and you know that you've got a passion for something, I think you can pursue that and everything else fades away, particularly, you know, if you really keep your focus on things.
5: Mm-hmm. Talking about the qualities and the values you talk about and your life experiences, feels like a superhero's walk kind of stepped into the room. And, you know, I think traditionally young men and tend to have adult men as role models. Do you feel there's a barrier or a link between why any other young person, young men, can't have you as a role model?
3: Well, can I just say that whilst I have an interest in ovarian cancer, I also lost my husband 12 years ago to pancreatic cancer. And we talk about ovarian cancer being 48% survival. Pancreatic is actually 9% survival. And so I had a 10 and a half year old boy and a 14-year-old girl. And I really believe, he's like now 22, I really believe if you said to him, who is your role model, he would actually say, my mum. And I'm really proud of her for everything that she's achieved. The greatest gift I had was in 2008, I was actually a finalist in the Victorian Australian of the Year. And I was able to bring my children along as well. And for me, it was the first time that they got to see all the times that mum was up late, all the times that mum was at meetings and I couldn't do things with them. They got to see the importance of the work that I had undertaken. And then the following year, in 2019, I was awarded a Medal of the Order of Australia. Again, my children got to see how important the work was that we were undertaking and how important it, because, you know, genetically, they also could have a predisposition to ovarian cancer. Now, I know that sounds, you know, from a male point of view, but a male can actually hand it down to their children as well.
4: Did you find being, you know, you were talking about how, you know, sometimes it was looked at as the doctors know everything, and when you're on the board, it's a bit different. Do you find how you said you had no sort of training and you told us before we were on air that you didn't actually go to university to study about ovarian cancer. Did you sort of find that was almost a barrier that you had to overcome? Did people ever look at you and go, oh, well, she doesn't know, she hasn't done the training we've done? Did you find that?
3: No, not at all. No. And in fact, it wasn't just that I hadn't studied science. I actually didn't go to tertiary education. So when I founded an organization, I did that on my own skills. And I think that's really important because I chose to work straight out of school. And I think that my first maybe 2 to 3 years at work, I learnt more about life than I did, obviously, being in a school environment. So I had to rely on myself and my skills. And no, they didn't pass judgment on me because I've got a lived experience and that's what they valued.
4: Do you think in today's society, in 2022, it's just as possible to not go and do a tertiary education and do exactly what you did, or do you think it's a little bit harder to do that?
3: I would encourage everyone to pursue what suits them. I know that it's not for everybody, but that doesn't mean that they won't find their own place in the world and find what they're comfortable and what they can be successful about. You know, I guess from my point of view, I guess I was probably, because I didn't go to tertiary, that, you know, I was probably less likely to succeed amongst my peers. But I think life actually unveils and unflows as it's meant to.
4: Yep.
2: What advice do you have for a young person who might be experiencing self-doubt, especially in the face of, you know, the pressures of needing to enter career paths and, you know, go beyond high school?
3: I think it's really important to look at what it is that that you want to do. Can you repeat that question for me? Sorry.
2: So if young people who are experiencing self-doubt.
3: So being a mother of two 20-somethings, I guess, you know, I understand from a perspective of self-doubt in, you know, finishing school and looking forward and thinking, where am I going to go? I would just say that I think there's incredible pressure for kids when they finish high school or secondary college to work out what it is that they want to do. I'd actually say take your time, you know, go and experience some life and then come back to what it is that you want to do. I think when you've experienced a little bit of life, it becomes clearer where you fit and where you need to go. In terms of self-doubt, I would encourage people to reach out and to talk, because I think communication is the best key in terms of being able to work through any anxiety that they have or any doubts.
2: Yeah. If you're just tuning in, you're listening to Be Like Her Live on Marcelin Live. Live from Marcelin College in Melbourne, Australia. My name is Alex Chung and my co-hosts today are Declan Braniff and Josh McCraith. Our special guest today is Karen Livingstone, and we're talking about role models. And you yourself, to me, seem like quite the role model. How do you feel that you can inspire other people and push on other people's behalf?
3: I guess everything I do, I push on behalf of women with ovarian cancer and families who have experienced ovarian cancer. But I think, role model. Look, I'd like to think that I've, you know, have a positive impact on everyone that I meet. I have mentored some people through their journeys early in career, and they are more people maybe in a not-for-profit setting and learning about charity and how to communicate things. I I'd be really quite humbled to think that I've had impact on people's lives and their professional life as well.
5: In regards to obtaining your position of obtaining the funds for ovarian cancer, how does it feel like you leading that charge? Do you feel that you being a woman affects that in any particular way? Do you feel like there's any pushback because...
3: From a gender perspective?
5: Yes.
3: No, I guess I'm in a little bit of a different role because I'm gynecological cancer and, and you know, coming from a woman's perspective, I can convey it quite succinctly. But I think, you know, we have men working with us as well in our organisation, and I think that, you know, I don't think there's barriers to gender with regards from a fundraising perspective, definitely. I think what I do is I knock on doors to try to find funding so that we can undertake further research into the gynecological cancers. And I think if someone has a mindset of giving, then they'll listen to you. And as long as you can convey and you can tell your story, I mean, fundraising is very much about storytelling. It's about being able to tell, you know, what the situation is now and what do you want it to be in the future and how they can help. So you bring people along on the journey. And I don't think that's gender-based.
4: So other than yourself and you know, maybe your family as well, who are some other great female role models that young males could try and emulate?
3: Sure. Julia Gillard.
4: Really?
3: Really. First female Prime Minister in Australia?
4: Oh, yeah,
3: yeah. I think, you know, she, if you look into Julia Gillard, being the first woman Prime Minister, she got a lot of things thrown at her.
4: Diversity.
3: And she, well, not so much
4: the challenges.
3: The challenges, but also the doubt that was put onto her, and some of the messaging that went out about her being a prime minister would not have been acceptable if it had been a man. But she was resilient, and she had strong belief, and she believed that she could make a difference. And I think that. Any young man, if you go and research Julia Gillard throughout her period of time, and it was very short as a prime minister, she had to overcome a lot of skepticism and, you know, really horrible messaging that was thrown at her. And I think the resilience for me

0: be different. I think, you know, we're it's May and we're going through an election period of time, and I think when you look at some of the key messaging that's coming through at the moment, I think we've in some ways we've moved forward in a leap, and then in some ways we've taken one or two steps backwards. And I think that if Julia Gillard was standing now, I think women would have a greater voice about how she was treated, and they would stand up. And I think we've all seen the march that happened in Canberra. And I think that that, and with Brittany Higgins and Grace Tame, I think they were really seminal moments in terms of women and women's voices being heard.
1: Just one last question for you. What are you personally proudest of and in all your achievements?
0: I would actually say being a mother. That's the one of the greatest joys for me, is that I've raised two amazing young people who, you know, can stand up for themselves. They know right from wrong, and they're living their life on their terms the way they want to. And that, particularly because we had gone through the situation with my husband passing away 12 years ago, we've all come such a far, a long way, and come overcome many obstacles because of that. I think that's my greatest work.
1: Unfortunately, that's all the time we have for today. Thank you so much for our guest, Karen, for coming in and giving such a broad array of opinions and interesting viewpoints. It's been a real pleasure talking to you.
0: Thank you.
1: Live from Masterland College in Melbourne, Australia, you've been listening to Be Like Her live on Masterland Live. My name is Alex Chung, and my co-hosts today were Declan Braniff and Joshua McCraith. Thanks for joining us today. We hope you found the information useful. Until next time, have a great day. 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

0: Can you make it right when you always online? How can you make it right when you be talking all the time?
1: You always talking.
0: Fingers move so fast when you be mad. Think it's all about lacking. Hit that space bar, ain't no jagging. Wanna be the first one, least the dragon. Rolling up, why

I'm Sass from Carey Baptist Grammar School, and my female idol is Coco Chanel. This is because of her influence on current fashion today and closing the gap of gender inequality. Her impact on women's fashion today and the fact that we can wear whatever we like is immense. She helped show the world that women can wear pants, women can wear suits, women can wear whatever they like. There are no boys' clothes, rather stereotypical clothes and original clothes. In order to be irreplaceable, one must always be different. Coco Chanel. Currently, being different is wearing these clothes. And the more you believe in this, the larger the change. The traits I admire include her confidence, not only in herself, but in her clothes. Her passion and hard work thoroughly demonstrated in every tiny stitch. One stitch out of place can ruin the whole design. She understood this metaphorically and literally, in the sense that working in a team is rather similar. I try to emulate her enthusiasm, passion, and general courageousness by incorporating multiple inspiring characteristics that she uses, even in the simplest tasks. This is Be Like Her Life on Carey Life.

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2: 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My name is Hope, this is Molly, Zianna and Angel, and we're with a special guest, Daniel Irwin. Daniel, how did you start gambling?
3: I started when I was 16. In playing senior cricket, senior football. So I had peers that I looked up to and worshipped in a way. And I worked on a Friday night at the local sports store to get my $30, and I put $25 into the punting fund on a Saturday morning. So that was my introduction to gambling.
4: What were you thinking when you took money from your joint savings account, and how did you justify it to your wife?
3: Probably easy to justify to my wife because she didn't know.
4: Yeah.
3: That was part of the lies and everything that you're told when you're gambling. In my mind, and when you're in the gambling bubble, if you like, you justify everything that it's okay. So you might be doing something that's really, like, even just that question makes me cringe a little bit in the fact that that was me. I did all that. When you're going through as an addict, and whether it's a gambling addict or a drug addict or someone who struggles with alcohol, some of the poor choices that you make, you justify in your head that that's okay. Like, you justify that, yes, I need this money, or yes, me shifting money from my savings account and not paying the house loan to give me money to gamble with at the time was okay. Like, looking back and talking about it now, you think, oh, my God, how could you do that? But when you're in that bubble, You justify it as that's okay. You lie to yourself.
5: We understand that you started with the footy club. Yep. How was it like being in a footy club like that?
3: Now or then?
5: Both.
3: Yeah, a little bit different now. So during my recovery, I couldn't go past any pub tabs or anything like that. I actually had routes to go to work. I would actually go a 10-minute longer journey so I wouldn't drive past them, just so I couldn't see them, and made my life easier. For a long time, even up into this year, I've had no involvement with the local footy club at all. Now, whether that's my subconscious not getting me back in there, until this year, and my daughter's playing footy, she's gone footy mad. So I'm back involved in helping her in the under 15 girls down at Newport. And I'm actually really enjoying it because I think it's just a pure – we're just playing footy for fun again. So I'm really enjoying it. But it definitely pushed me away from footy club in that environment, for sure.
2: Are you able to see some of the patterns back then versus now in the footy?
3: It's amazing how many friends of friends have come to me for advice. Like I talked about before about my peer connection program, where we do a phone line. I think about four of my callers now are actual friends of friends that I speak to. I don't know. I haven't met them. I've met them on the phone. But it's made it easy. I think in this environment now, it's so much harder for you guys, like with the phones and the access. Like for me, you either had to go to the pub or to the TAB shop to put your bet on. Like now, and I've gone to reunions and footy reunions before the game, the players will be sitting there all with their phones putting their bets on. And then as soon as they come off and sing the song, they're grabbing their phones again. So I sometimes think, how would I have gone now to then? And it scares me a little bit. I think I probably would have been a lot worse. So.
5: At what point did you know that your marriages were affected?
3: If I'm being honest, very early on. I think when you're lying and not being honest about where you've been, the money that you're spending. I think because at the start it was just part of my life. That was, like, you know, from you know, the binge drinking and the binge gambling, which went hand in hand on Saturday night. Well, that's that part of that binge drinking was when I, how I met my first wife. And so it wasn't, she knew that we did that. The second one was a little bit different. But again, the lies. Like as soon as you're not being honest, my partner now, my wife now, we met online. And she asked me a question, well, what happened in your marriages? So the gambler me would say, would have lied and sugarcoated it and said, well, we just had a difference of opinion and blah, blah, blah. But I was honest. I said, well, both were results of my gambling, and sent that back. Never thought I'd hear from her ever again. But she just sent, I think, I still remember the thing was that, well, that wasn't the answer I was expecting, or that wasn't the response I was expecting, but we kept talking and, yeah, we've been together for nearly 10 years. And I think from a gambler, because you lie so much through all that period, when you get past it and you're being open and honest, it's just such a good feeling. You can be open. That's what I said to you before about questions. Happy to answer any of them because that's yesterday. That's happened way back, so it's gone. So
6: how does it feel now that you have lost two marriages? Do you think that your relationship now is stronger than your prior ones?
3: Yes, from being honest, from the honest perspective. And I live a much less stressful life. One, I have money in the bank, which is a nice feeling. I can spoil my daughter and my wife when I want to. If I get invited on a golf trip, I don't have to scrounge the funds to be able to go. So it's a lot. I've definitely learned a lot. But as I said before, you can't do anything about your mistakes, like the things you've done wrong yesterday, and that's for you guys as well. Like you can only – the advice I got was to do everything right today. So have a really good day today. Meet your commitments. Do what you said you were going to do, whether that's at home, whether that's your chores at home, whatever that might be, and do it again tomorrow and do it again the next day. And all of a sudden you've got a week of good behavior and you've met your commitments. And one, you feel good about yourself rather than sitting back and go, I've lied to this. I've done this to my wife. I've done this to my child. I've done this. And it's just negative, negative, negative. It's hard to put yourself in a good frame of mind when that's going on.
6: So I understand that there was a point in your life where you're really down and you no longer wanted to be here. How did that feel for you?
3: Looking back, you just want to fix it right then and then. You don't want to do the hard work because it's something that I did for 25 years. So if you've got a habit that you've done for 25 years, spend 5 hours plus a week doing it, and then at the 25-year mark, your life falls apart and someone says, oh, you can't do it anymore. This is a massive change that you've got to make. So in your head you go, no, that's too hard. I haven't got the commitment to do that. And I have that sort of issue at times. And I said, oh, I didn't push myself to be the best footballer I could because it was too hard. So my option then was everything's just too hard. I'm going to take the easy way out. And taking my own life was definitely an option, yeah.
4: So we know that you were living with your parents on your mum's couch. What made you like want to change that? Did she say something to you or?
3: No, mum being mum, and I think all mums are a bit biased. If I was still there on the couch now 10 years later, she'd probably be okay with it. But she'd drive me mad at the same time. She's lovely, but I wouldn't want to still be there. All our mums drive us mad at sometimes. It was probably that talk I had with my counsellor early on about telling my friends. So I think it was the friends check-in to, one, tell them what I'd done, but then virtually by the time I got through the 5 days, by the weekend I had one of the first ones ring up and say, oh, how are you going? How'd you go with those jobs? Did you get a job? Da, da, da. And just sort of pushing me, well, hang on, mate. You've bottomed out here, but you can get back. So having them push you along was so helpful in my recovery process for sure. You become accountable to, which through a gambling career, it never happened. So.
4: Yep. Hello, everyone. So we're just back with David Irwin and we're speaking to him about his gambling problems. So there's just Hope, Zaniana, Angel and Molly. And another question is going to be, What is it like opposed to now being a counsellor and being able to support these people?
3: Yeah, great. I really love it. I went back to, just to tell you a story, I went back to Gamblers Anonymous in Bendigo. I had to go there for work, so I thought I'd go. And funnily, there's still three or four of the same 10 people when I was going 10 years ago. And there's an old, there was an older fellow there who hasn't gambled, we hadn't gambled for about 25 years, still goes to Gamblers Anonymous every Thursday. And he talks about that if he could just help one person, that'd be great. And he talks about the having a button in our chest. So addictive personalities, we're a bit different. We're built a little bit different. And you have to work hard at keeping that in the off position. It's a good analogy. On that night, we had someone come in, and he was a mess. He had two kids. I think he was up, lived up at Chookaway. He was going to lose his business. He was kicked out of the home. Similarities to my story. Couldn't get through his story and was just so devastated with what was going on. And I was talking to Dennis after it, and I said, oh, he's in such a bad way. I hope he gets back on track. I really hope he gets the help he needs. And he said, do you understand that you were worse when you first came? And here I was sort of making this judgment of this fellow 10 years later, and I was in a worse mental, emotional wreck when I first came. So that just put things in perspective to say, crap, I have come a long way. I have, from that point to where I am now, I've done a lot of good things. The other good thing, it's great to have money in my bank and be able to do stuff. That's a nice feeling too. So, yeah, it's very different. A less stressful life. And I love chatting to you guys and getting out and telling my story.
6: So you got involved in the gambling due to your footy club.
3: Yep.
6: Do you still socialise with any of the other people, and do you know any of them who have also gained an addiction from that day?
3: That's a good question. That's a very good question. From in my early days, no, I don't have much to do with any of that that group. I have found out a lot about my close friends who have come out and said that they potentially they've had issues in the past, and that some are gambling issues, some were anxiety issues. Like one of my friends we played in a footy premiership in Bendigo together, and he couldn't go out of the house other than Thursday night for training and Saturday for footy. For a while I think he had 12 weeks off work because his anxiety was that bad, but he wouldn't talk to us about it. It's such a country men thing to do, to not say you're struggling, to say, I need some help. Can we talk about it? Can we get some help? So, yeah, that too, to ask for help is a massive thing as well.
5: So we understand that you have relapsed before. When was the last time you relapsed, and how did that make you feel?
3: Another good question. Well, the last time I gambled was Anzac Day 2012.
5: Yep.
3: So I've just ticked over 11 years, and I was at a dawn service. So quite often I'm at the dawn service, I get emotional for two reasons. One, understanding I've learnt more about our Anzacs and what they sacrificed, and it puts my issues in perspective as well. During the time of trying to get help, me telling myself I don't need it, going back to gambling, always thought it was my partner's issue or someone else's issue. Never wanted to see or look in the mirror and say, hang on, that's my issue. I need to fix myself. I've got some issues here. So why that was, you just lie to yourself and keep going. Yeah. So there was only periods of, but until that time, and I could have gone both either way. Like, would have been easy for me to pack up, move to Perth or Queensland and just forget about it and forget I didn't have a daughter and move away. I'd probably still be gambling up there and have no money. And, yeah, you just tell yourself that it's okay.
4: Can you now, like, go out for dinner in places where there are pokies?
3: Yes, no problem at all. At first, in that first little bit of recovery, no. And as I said, on my way to work, I went a different way to stay away. But my friends would look out for me. So instead of saying, oh, let's catch up for dinner and we'll go to the pub tab, they'd pick a nice restaurant that we haven't been to, or a Thai restaurant or something like that that had no pokies, no gambling or anything, and we'd go there and have a good night and actually chat. And so they sort of looked after me, and I think that's where when I talk to my callers through Peer Connection, the ones that just want to do it themselves, so they're not getting any support from family, friends or anything, they struggle. It's hard. But the ones that are a bit more open about it, and whether mine was sort of pushed on me, I just think there's a much better chance for you to beat the addiction and get back on track. So,
4: when you were gambling, like, what were you gambling on?
3: For me, mainly sports betting. So horse racing, football and NBA basketball were my three big issues, if you like. So, yeah, a lot of time on that. So the NBA was a sort of like a summer thing to keep me doing gambling on something through the summer. Spring carnival, I'd spend a lot of money and go to the races. I actually went back to a racetrack. And we talked about, I think one of the questions before, do other friends gambling now still affect me? Well, she actually is part owner in a racehorse. And we went to the Gold Coast and we actually went to the racetrack. And I said I'd only ever do it with her because she understands the whole. And I felt so anxious. It just brought so much of the bad memories back. But I just wanted to do it to see how I'd feel. I felt really anxious going back. So, no, I won't go back again.
6: So, obviously you spent quite a lot of money. How much in total do you reckon you would have spent overall during the years?
3: Yeah, now I've got one of my counsellors made me do this. We thought somewhere with football money and everything, somewhere between $270,000 and $350,000.
6: And if you were to have used that money on something else, what would you have used it for?
3: A 67 Mustang, definitely. I look at it now and my daughter says, oh, and my daughter, she's cheeky and she knows I love a Mustang. And for one of my birthdays, she brought me a little car. Here's a Mustang, Dad. So she's got a sense of humor as well. But she knows, she calls this my second job that she knows and she's come out of stuff as well. Yeah, it comes back to that looking back part. Like, in one way, it was nice to know sort of what I'd lost, but I can't get it back. we've got like a 5-acre property down at Buninyong now. I love my life. I'm just so glad it's come from where I was in 2012 to what I have now. But when you're having a bad day, we all have them. We have the, why me? This is shit. Like, when you carry on and this only happens to me. Sometimes I'll look back and look and think, what could I have done with that money? But, yeah, there's nothing I can do about it now. But, yeah, it was a lot of money and, yeah, it does. When you do look back, it scares you how much you did lose.
4: Did you ever, like, win a lot?
3: Yes. So that was a couple of the moments that I said before about there's a couple of sliding door moments where I think when you're looking back of I should have stopped. But what happens when you win? So in one weekend, I won over $30,000 on the Friday night, and by Monday morning, it was all gone. So that just tells you, so you're betting amounts. When you win, you just do crazy things, and then you start thinking, oh, well, I'll just double it and I'll get it back next time. And one night I spent, I think, 16, 18 hours at the casino and lost probably around $10,000. And went down and had Chinese in the Bay Marie because that's all I could afford. Like probably a piece of fish and that was sitting there for 2 hours, but I was happy to lose $10,000. Do you know what I mean? It's beyond comprehension. And that's the thing we spoke about earlier. Somehow in your own mind you say that that's okay. That behavior's all right. That's normal. But looking back, yeah, it's just not.
4: When people started to realise that you had a gambling addiction, what was the best piece of advice you were given?
3: Well, during my whole gambling career, if you like, I had one friend come up to me and said, I think something's not right. Are you right? So I just fobbed them off. So that's the only conversation I had until I rang and told them exactly what I'd done. I think as guys, we don't probe. So if that's shifting. I think that's interesting to say, are you okay? And you get the, yeah, I'm fine. Everything's fine. Just the kids are giving me all jobs. No, are you really fine? Are you really okay? Is everything okay at work? So we'll push a little bit more with that question, which I think is really good. The best piece of advice I got was for me to not look back. There's nothing you can do about yesterday. And I was so much with the and the work I did with my counsellor, I have an awfulising personality that in the past I would have come here, I would have been thinking about coming here and I would have had a thought in my mind, I'd slip over a cord and fall over on my face. Or do you know what I mean? I'll just think of the worst possible and we've all done it at times. But I'd just go back to the what if. So when I won that $30,000, I'd say, if I had to stop gambling then, I could have paid most of my debts off. Where would my life be? Well, there's no point worrying about that. But it took me a long time to understand that. And just being kinder, I think, is everyone be kind, give your time up, help others. So those two, but just not looking back, just living today and have a good day tomorrow.
4: Perfect. And what is some potential advice that you would give to someone who's like starting down that pathway?
3: Talk about it. Get some help. And don't be afraid. The other good bit of advice was put some faith in your family and friends. I don't think we do that enough. They'll be there for you. They will back you. So be a bit more open and don't be afraid to say that you're struggling and you've got an issue and you need some help.
4: That's all we have for today. Thank you for Daniel. It's been great pleasure talking to you today, live from Mirabar Education Centre in Victoria, Australia. 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My name is Hope and my co-hosts are Zianna, Angel, Molly. Thank you for joining us today. We really hope this information is useful. 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
1: 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Even in the short time we've known each other, about 8 months, we've gotten so close thanks to our school.
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1: 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My name is Eric and my co-hosts today are Jackie, Emily, Lahari and Maya. Our special guest today is Ms. Kirkup and our topic is leadership. So, hello, Ms. Kirkup. Welcome to the show.
2: Hi, Eric. Nice to be here. Thank you for asking me to come along and talk to you today.
1: Yeah. So, for the first question of today, how did you get to this point in your career?
2: Oh, that's a really big question. Do you want the short version or the long version?
1: You can decide.
2: I'll give you the interesting version. How about that? So it's funny because everybody assumes that if you're a school principal that you'd always wanted to do that and that was your dream. And the truth is it wasn't mine. And that's not a bad thing. And the story is that when I was at school, I was like super shy and I was always quite the quiet kid who didn't really know, you know, sort of how to articulate things. And then I discovered drama and I became one of the drama kids. And I was pretty good at that and really enjoyed it, but never had a leading role. Always was kind of just in the background, couldn't sing. So they always told me just to make the mouth movements and be shush. But in probably around about the equivalent of year 11 and 12, I realized that I really loved English literature. And that was something which came to me quite late in life. But I also really liked working with other people, collaborating. And I thought that really what I wanted to do, bear with me, was become a lawyer. Don't ask why. But I decided that I wanted to be a lawyer. So I got the grades that I needed. I got into the equivalent of law school in the UK. And 6 months into it, I thought, oh, I really don't like this and hated the course. Didn't really vibe the people around me either. And so I thought, what am I going to do? So I went back to my high school, to the equivalent of Jackie Burton. Everybody knows Jackie. And my high school counselor was kind of similar to Jackie, but called Fred. And I went back to Fred and I said, I'm in the wrong course. What am I going to do? My life is over. I've wasted my parents' money. What am I going to do? I'm going to drop out. And he said, okay, let's just pause, reframe the conversation. What are you good at? And I was like, I don't know. I've got no skills. I can dance. He's like, yeah, probably not a career choice. What else are you good at? And we sat in for about an hour. We talked about the things that I had real passion for. And he said, I'm going to tell you something that you probably don't like. He said, you'd make an excellent teacher. And I was like, oh, that's my worst nightmare. Because thinking about standing up in front of like 24 children on the hour every day and like basically, you know, being confident to do that, that made me really nervous. And I thought, I can't do that. So I took about 2 or 3 months to think about it. My mum was a bank manager at the time and she got me a job in a bank. And I had to, basically my maths isn't great. And so I had to be a bank teller and I made so many mistakes that they basically said they were going to sack me. But my mum was a manager, so I survived. And in the end, they said, look, your customer service is great. It's almost like you should be a teacher. I was like, okay. So the clouds aligned and basically I went and basically swapped my course and went back to do English teaching. And I got my first job and I absolutely loved it. It was the best job in the world. It was in a really hard school in the north of England. Class sizes were about 48 students. So you can imagine double the size of classes at Knox. But I felt so strong, like the relationships with the students. And I really, really had a passion for teaching English. And so within 2 or 3 years, I was promoted to be the head of the English Literature Department. And from there, people realized that I had, for whatever reason, some leadership skills and I could really relate to people. And suddenly, before you knew it, I was getting opportunities to basically work all over the world. And so, yeah, the reason that I ended up being a principal was because I realized that I had something that I felt had value for other people. And I really wanted to make a difference in the world, because the reason that you get up every day and work as hard as you do as a principal is to see the value in the opportunities that you guys get. And so for me, it wasn't my career course. I thought I would be a barrister by now. I actually think I'm making more impact as an educator. So a dream come true, but it was a dream that I didn't know that I had.
1: Yeah, thank you. So you mentioned leadership. So why do you think leadership is important and what does it mean to you?
2: Well, I think that leadership is different to different people. And it's important to me because I think that with leadership, you can add value and you can bring communities together. But I think that leadership can also be really seriously misunderstood. And I think that a lot of people think that leadership is actually about being in charge, being in control, and being bossy. And so when people think about leaders, they often think about the bossiest person in the room, the loudest voice in the room. But I actually think the best leaders are people who are humble and quite quiet and reserved. And some of the best leaders that I've ever met are actually those people who don't always stand out from the crowd, aren't the most charismatic of people in the room, but actually can take people with them and get people to follow their dreams. And so for me, leadership is about every single one of us has leadership skills and every single one of us in the room can be a leader, but you don't need the badge to do it. And so for me, the most important thing was always about leadership of myself and knowing about making the right choices and I suppose putting value into the world and never trying to be that sort of, you know, billboard leader, the kind of leader that you sort of see in all the glossy magazines. That wasn't me and it never would be. But it was about how can I make a difference? And if I can do it through leadership in whatever form that I found, then that's why it was important to me. And hopefully that's the message that you guys get being in this school. We call it leadership with a little L, leadership beyond the badge, not just the badges that you wear and certainly not the badge that I wear.
3: Yeah, lovely. That was really good, Ms. Kirkup. We were wondering what was kind of your first taste into leadership? Like when did you first kind of experience what it was like to be a leader?
2: Probably my first taste of leadership was a bit bossy though. So I used to go to dance class and somebody put me in charge of the ballet section. And I decided that I wanted everybody to do a certain sort of dance in the way that I wanted to do it. And I was really bossy. And I remember my dance teacher told me I'd never make a great leader. So, you know, I learned quite early on that that wasn't my style of leadership. But really when I first got a real taste of what leadership could be like, I guess was when I was in the equivalent of year 12. And in the UK, it's called the upper sixth. So you go into sixth form, do lower sixth and upper sixth. And you get an opportunity to be a prefect and doing what you guys are doing now. And you don't get to volunteer, you're nominated. And so nobody knows who's going to be nominated. And it was actually quite terrifying because I remember seeing the nominations go up on the board. And this is like in the days before internet. So you didn't get an email and it literally was up on the board. And my name was up there and I was mortified. I was like, who's volunteered me to be a leader? This is not going to happen. This is not going to end well. And the teachers had to nominate. And so many teachers have put my name forward because they thought I'd make a really good prefect. And so the votes kind of went through. And before I knew it, I was school captain. And I was really terrified by that thought because I really did not want to lead the school. I thought that there were much, much better people to do it. But I learned so much about that in that it taught me about the leader that I wanted to be. So it wasn't about being the leader that the previous school captain had been. It was about doing it my way. And my way was always a little quirky. It was a little quiet. It was a little reserved. But we had a great prefect team and we worked really well together and it taught me how to do things well. So looking back to bossy Nikki when she was, you know, sort of 5 years old in the dance school to take in her team of ballet dancers, I learned how not to do it very early on and realized that wasn't me and started to get it right the older that I got. When I started actually thinking, don't try to be someone that you're not, just be you. That was the best lesson for me.
3: Yeah, lovely. Kind of adding on to that, if you were to have a conversation with your younger self, what would be some of the things you would say to her?
2: So many things. We'd need about 4 hours, I think. Because I think that, look, I had a very different background to, I suppose, to what people think. And so I grew up in the north of England in a place which actually girls didn't often go to uni. And so I was the first person in my family to go to university. They didn't often have wonderful careers. And so I think that for me, I grew up thinking that I would possibly have quite a limited experience of the world. And I didn't have massive ambitions, but my parents did have ambitions for me, but never in sort of an overbearing, micromanaging way. They really wanted me to be happy. But I think I grew up really with that sense of I wasn't good enough. I had what I would probably call today imposter syndrome, that I didn't think I'd amount to anything. And so I think that I have a niece now who she's at about that time when she's trying to work out what she wants to do. And she's very much like a mini me. And I had this conversation with her the other day and I said, look, if I could go back 20, 30 years, however many years, let's not give my age away, and talk to me about dreaming big and actually never thinking about being limited by the parameters that sit around you, the parameters I put around myself. I think I tell myself to be more confident, to believe in myself more, and not to compare myself to other people, because I spent way too long in my teen years thinking I wasn't smart enough, I wasn't confident enough, I wasn't clever enough. And if I think about it now, I would have been a lot happier if I'd just been happy in myself. And I think you guys do this much better than we did back in the 90s, I think. But certainly I spent a lot of time overthinking things, which didn't really do me any good.
1: Yeah, thank you. If you are just tuning in, you're listening to Knox Live on Live FM, live from the Knox School, Wantana South, Australia. My name is Eric, and my co-hosts today are Jackie, Emily, Ms. Kirkup, Lahari, and Maya.
4: How do you think your leadership skills have changed over time?
2: I think it's a great question. I think that you grow more confident as a leader the more you do it. And I think the answer to that question probably comes back to what I said before, that as you become more comfortable with who you are as a human, you actually you lean into your leadership style more, and you stop trying to be like the leaders who you think you should be. And then you actually start being the leader that you can be. So true to yourself and authentic. But it actually takes making mistakes to get there. Because you always compare yourself to, you know, for example, in the job that I do, maybe you look at other principals and think, well, should I be more like that principal? And I think that the thing that makes me happy in this school is that I'm probably not the sort of typical type of school principal that people expect. And sometimes when people come into reception to meet the principal, if they haven't done their research online, they'll kind of look at me and go, hi, I'm here to meet the principal. And I'm like, yes, you are. And give them a handshake. And part of that is about being confident that you don't have to look or feel a certain way, or don't have to act a certain way. Leadership is what you make of it, and it comes in all shapes and sizes. And so for me, that's been my journey, to realize it's about doing it your way, in a way that's authentic, and don't ever try and step into somebody else's shoes and do it their way, because it will never work, or it will wear you down and you won't enjoy it.
4: Yeah. What is your favorite part of being a leader?
2: I think, my least favorite part of being a leader is sometimes you have to make difficult decisions that people don't like. So if we start from that, that's the bit that I think people underestimate. Having to say no to people can be really hard. So my least favorite part is when I have to tell somebody bad news, or if I have to let somebody down and say, unfortunately, we can't do that. And that's the bit that I still struggle with. And so I'm answering the opposite question to tell you why my favorite bit is kind of on the opposite side of the spectrum, in that my favorite part of being a leader is actually supporting and facilitating the leadership of others. And so if I'm really honest, my favorite part is having that ability to give other people the opportunity, whether it be students or younger staff members coming through the school, that I can see something in them and say to them, here's an opportunity for you to step into a leadership role. And sometimes I'll put people into a leadership role that others would think would be unexpected. And I make some, you know, different choices to people. And that's because I see something in them and can really think that it will be their opportunity to grow. And I think one day I had the opportunity to meet a leader who I think is pretty impressive. And I said to her, how do you choose the people that work around you? This is many years ago. And she said, I often don't look at their CV or resume. I often don't look at their, you know, their experience or skill set, but I look them in the eye and I look for sparkly eyes. And I said, why is that? She said, because you can teach somebody with sparkly eyes anything. You can actually make them be the leader that you want them to be. But if they haven't got heart and soul and you can't look in their eyes and see that spark, you can't teach that to people without it. And so in my own leadership journey, when I'm thinking about the people who are going to be, you know, on my team or working with me, my favorite part is giving them the opportunity and looking for the sparkle in their eyes. And that's what makes it magic.
5: That's amazing. Now, I'm curious, what do you do on the holidays or your spare time?
2: Okay. Well, most people in the school know that one of the most important things in my life beyond this school and my husband, let's be clear, so he features quite highly there, is my dog Dude. And many people in the room have actually met Dude. He comes to school quite frequently. And so I spend a lot of time with my dog Dude, because me and my husband, we live on the other side of the world to all of our friends and family. And so, yeah, we have people in Australia who are friends, and we've built a huge network here. But my family, my friends and my husband's, they live on the other side of the world. And so we have got a very close relationship, very close bond with each other, and we look after each other well. And so we spent a lot of time with our dog Dude, who is just a joy in my life. And he really looks after his mom very well. He's a bit of a superstar in his own right. And sometimes when I walk him through the streets, people will say, "Wow, you're Dude's mom." I'm like, yes, also known as Nikki. And so there's, you know, there's that sort of joy in my life as well. But actually what I do on top of that is I like to be really healthy and really fit, because I think you can't be a great leader if you're not well rested, if you're not healthy and you're not well exercised. And so 3 or 4 times a week, I do reformer Pilates, which is the Pilates on a reformer bed. And I really challenge myself to do the advanced classes sometimes to really push myself out of my comfort zone. Lots of energy, lots of positive vibes, and there's a really great community of people there. So I spend time doing that.
5: Cool. How did you react when you got the role of being a principal?
2: I thought they were joking. So I was, and some of you would remember this. So when I first came to this school, I was the deputy principal, and I worked with the previous principal, Mr. Shaw, and he was a great mentor to me. And so when this job became available, he said to me straight away, "You're going to go for the principal job, right?" And I said, "No, I've only been here a year and a half. I think there are better people who can do the job." And he, again, that was the imposter syndrome part of me saying, "No, there's going to be much smarter people, much more experienced people who can come and do this." And so he took me for a coffee one day and he said, "I think it would be the biggest shame for this school if you decided not to go for the role." So went through the recruitment process, and it actually takes a very long time to become a principal. The amount of interviews you have to do, the presentations, it takes a couple of months, and so it doesn't happen quickly. And so the longer I was in that process, the more I understood that I really, really wanted the role, and I'd be very disappointed if I didn't get it. So the day that I got the phone call from the chair of the board to offer me the job, the first thing I did was to say, "You were joking," and I had a really big heart attack. And then we had a great talk about it. And yeah, just the most joyous event. And so I still have pinch me moments even to this day. Normally on a morning when I'm stood at the crossing, welcoming people into the school. And the reason being because I stand there and I think, wow, this is literally the best job in the world. And it's mine. I still have that pinch me moment almost every day.
4: Going back to when your younger self thought that you wouldn't be a principal, if you weren't a principal, what do you think you would be?
2: What would I be? Well, I wouldn't be a lawyer. I think we worked that out quite quickly. Do you know what I think I would be? I think I'd be a Formula One race driver.
6: Wow.
2: Yeah. So again, this is quite well known about me that I really love to drive. And when I was growing up, I didn't play with dolls and sort of what back in the 80s when I was growing up, they gave girls dolls and they give boys cars. That was how the world worked. You know, people thought that was okay, and we don't do that anymore. But I remember really vividly being in a shop and my mom saying to me, "Just choose something, have anything you want." And I bought, they still sell today, you know, like little matchbox cars. And I wanted this whole row of matchbox cars. And she was like, "Why, what are you going to do?" I was like, "I'm going to create a racetrack," which I did around my mom's kitchen, which she was really happy about. And so I decided that the very first opportunity I could get my driver's license. And in the UK, you do that when you're 16. I decided that I wanted to drive. And so I got my driver's license super quickly. And I've been driving ever since I was 16. And I love driving. And so one day I decided that I wanted to be a race car driver. And again, that was a career path that wasn't going to work so well for me. And in the end, I promised that I would drive, but I would drive safely and probably not on a racetrack. Although I have done that once or twice with a test car. But one of my favorite things about Melbourne is when the F1 comes to town and I get to go and watch my dream happen. So one day we'll see a female race car driver working full time for an F1 team. And I think that will be a game changer.
4: Nice. And what would you say that you have found or find most surprising about being a principal?
2: Well, okay. The things that you have to do as a principal, no one ever tells you about, are the things that you find surprising. So the things that you guys see me doing, if I'm really honest, so going to assemblies, kind of going along to classes and having sessions like this, probably amounts to this much, like about 2% of the job of a principal in reality. What goes on behind the scenes, the things that you guys never see and never should see, is actually the running of a school. Because in reality, if you're an independent school principal, you're actually, and it's in your job title as well, you're a CEO of a business. And people don't really think of a school as a business because it's about education and the children. But in reality, a lot of my time is actually spent running a business. And so, you know, you have to do things that you never really thought you would do if when you started out like an English teacher like I did, you know, working with the board and making sure that the financials of the school are all in order, that your marketing team is marketing the school. And luckily, I find that really exciting because the more you learn about that, the better the school is and the more impressive the school can be and the better experience you guys have. And so for me, the bits that you don't see and that you guys would never see and the bits that I do a lot of, that's still fun, but my favorite part is this kind of stuff where I get to interact with you, get to do the creative parts, because deep down, that's what I am. I'm not a business person. I'm a teacher.
1: Thank you. Thank you. And final question for today, are leaders born or made?
2: Like people would argue both sides, wouldn't they? And I think that there's arguments for both, but I would say that in my case, it's very clear. I think that leaders are made. And you are a product of your environment. I think every single person can be a leader. I'd like to think that I'm proof of that because, you know, 10-year-old Nikki back in the UK was not a born leader. But I think that the good news is that if you want to be a leader in any walk of life, you can absolutely become a leader. There is nothing apart from your own fear which will stop you. And that's what I go back to when I talk about that imposter syndrome and that fear of not being good enough to do something. Every single one of us can do it. If I can do it, that's absolutely true. So to answer your question, Eric, you're made. You may, some may be born, but everybody can be made into a leader. I honestly believe that if you want to.
1: Thank you. Thank you. You can definitely hear the UK accent as well.
2: Is that a bad thing, Eric?
1: No, it's great. It's great. That's all we have time for today. Thank you to our guest, Ms. Kirkup. It's been a great pleasure talking to you today, live from the Knox School, Wantona South, Australia. You have been listening to Knox Live on Live FM. My name is Eric, and my co-hosts today were Jackie, Emily, Lahari, and Maya. Thank you for joining us today. We hope you have found the information today useful. Until next time. Have a great day.

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1: Assumption College, Kilmore in Melbourne, Australia. You're listening to Assumption Live on Live FM. My name is Brody and my co-hosts today are Bo, Tipper and Ben, and we're delighted that Barry Prendergast has joined us on the program. Barry, thanks for joining us.
2: No problem, Brody.
1: So, Barry, let's do a quick background check for the listeners before we unpack it all. You're currently a high school teacher working in the PE department at Assumption College in Kilmore, which you began working at the college at the beginning of 2020. You've had previous years' experience working at high schools, but the majority of your professional career has been in the under-18s VFL and AFL industry, where you've had the privilege of working at the Western Bulldogs, Melbourne, Carlton, North Melbourne football clubs, undertaking roles such as under-18s coaching, AFL assistant coaching, opposition analysis, and recruiting manager, and more. Well, let's unpack it all. Let's start from the grassroots. Where did you grow up, and how would you describe your upbringing?
2: Look, I had a good upbringing. I was born in a small country town called Kering up near Swan Hill on the Murray. But I lived on a farm for the first 10 years of my life. So it was 50 metres from the Loddon River, which ends up flooding up there. So that was a pretty good part. But my father left the family when I was 10 years of age, and which was a bit devastating for the family. So I was pretty much single parented from that period of time. We had a footy club which was 5 kilometres away down a dirt road, and so my first recollection of ever going to the footy was my father took the ute to go and play golf, and my mum put myself and my brother on a horse, and my other two older brother and sister had to walk beside the horse, and we walked down the mud for 5Ks to this footy club, and that was my first ever day at the football as a 5-year-old.
1: Wow.
2: And I clearly it's just one of those things you just remember, and that was our local footy club. It was a converted paddock.
1: Yeah.
2: And it was like the hub of that farming community.
1: Yeah.
2: So so I played all my footy there until I was 16, and my mother was the first Lady Life member of that club, and my father ended up coaching an under-16s premiership. My brother won 4 league best and fairest. I won a league best and fairest there, and my other brother was the life member, so it was fairly entrenched in that community. And then we went into town, and we travelled out there because only 9 kilometres out the road from town. So that was my upbringing in football, and but you wouldn't change it. You know, there's a lot of difficulty with all that sort of stuff, but the support when you're in local communities and especially farming communities and local football clubs, people rally behind you and were very supportive. And if you drove past that ground now, all you would see is a paddock. You wouldn't see there's all the buildings are gone. There's nothing. If you go around, scratch around, you might find the old netball court and stuff like that. So, but that's been life in the bush with footy.
3: Yeah, that's unreal.
4: Yeah. So what ignited your passion to footy in the first place? Did you gain it from your family, friends? Where did you gain your passion from?
2: Oh, no, it was family, because my brother was 10 years older than me, and my next brother was 5 years older than me. So that was the passion for the game. My father had played at that club too when he first got on the farm there. So, yeah, it was. I didn't have much choice, Tipper. It was like going to play. I was competitive, so I tried to compete with them and couldn't. But I used to have this kicking style where, you know, they'd have kick to kick, and because I was stubborn, I didn't want to have to run up and kick it to them. So I'd try and slam it onto my boot as hard as I could, but I was tired of everyone calling me a toe banger. So I got out in front of a group of trees out in front of my house and spent a whole summer learning how to guide the ball down on one hand.
1: Yeah.
4: So what team did you support in the AFL when you were growing up?
2: Well, my mum barracked for North Melbourne, and my father and my other brother barracked for South Melbourne. My brother and sister barracked for Melbourne. Mum barracked for North Melbourne. So I barracked for North Melbourne too. Until I'm a bit afraid to say this year, but it was in 1970 when I was 7 years of age. South Melbourne made the finals, and my other brother conned me into barracking for South Melbourne. And North Melbourne could never win. They were hopeless, so I changed.
4: Nothing's changed.
2: No. 5 years later, North Melbourne won their first premiership, then their second premiership. Here I'm broke for South Melbourne. I had to wait another 30 or 40 years to watch my team actually win a grand final.
1: Well,
3: So you must have gone all right playing footy as you were part of the 1980 Victorian Till Cup side, playing alongside AFL legends Greg Williams and Paul Roos. Can you outline more of what the Victorian Till Cup is, as well as the experience of playing alongside them?
2: Well, the Till Cup's the same as the national championships as we know it today, where it's Vic Country, Vic Metro. Yep. But back in those days, there was only ever one team. And to get into that team when you're in the bush was really difficult. So

0: thinking that's hard. It makes it harder to play well, and then you get out. Anyway, so I got to the country championships, ended up playing the best player in that quarter of the country, and then we played Vic Country v Vic Metro, which was a big game because that game got you into the Victorian team.
1: Yep.
0: So and it was a real grudge match between Vic Country Vic Metro. Anyway, I'd kicked four goals before half time, and I went in at half time thinking I'm on the plane to Perth. So that, and then I ended up not getting a kick for the rest of the day. But anyway, I got in that team, and Greg Williams and those, you don't know, those guys are going to be legends when you're in there. So yeah, there was a lot of Chris. I roomed with Chris Langford. Chris Langford played in four or five premierships with Hawthorn, 300 game premiership player. And it's funny how those connections just live on in everyone's memory. And it actually exemplifies how important the relationships you guys have right now and how long they'll hold. Because I went up and saw Chris about when I was recruiting at I went up and saw Chris, and I hadn't seen him since then, since a 17-year-old. He could not have been any more excited. Called his wife over and we started all that sort of stuff. But it just what it meant to you to be doing that back then, and how vivid those memories are. Ricky Nixon was part of that, the footy manager, the guy's in a bit of trouble at the moment. He was part of that crew. So, but yeah, they were unbelievable times. You couldn't believe you were going through that.
1: Yeah.
2: Okay.
3: Well, knowing you achieved so much playing the game, what inspired you into transitioning into coaching?
0: I don't know. It was just something that I coached Kerrang Footy Club at 23 years of age. I actually captain coached them to the flag as a 23-year-old. So I don't know. You just become a – teaching makes you a bit of a leader and a bit of a leader in the community. So, I took that on. It was a funny thing because the president of the club at the time, I did knee reconstruction. I'd played about five games in the previous 2 years, and he wanted me to apply for it, and the applications had closed. And he said, "No, don't worry, I'll just say your application was in my pocket. I'll tell the committee." Anyway, I got the job, and they'd been really, really successful and were going really badly. But I really enjoyed, obviously, getting instant enjoyment, having a successful year straight off really helped me. But I went and played footy in Southport in Queensland for the next 2 years, dislocated a hip. Didn't play. At Northcote Park in the Diamond Valley come down, and because a mate was there, he'd seen me coach as a 23-year-old at Kerrang.
3: Yeah.
0: So I coached Northcote Park for 4 years, and then I decided the big decision was I thought, well, I go all right at the Cape, so I'll try and take it to as far as I can. So I had a mate who was tied up with the Eastern Rangers, and my first job at the Eastern Rangers was to recruit under-14s and under-13s and to be assistant coach to the under-15s and under-16s. And then it went from there. Then I became assistant coach to the under-18s, and then I became the coach for 5 years, and away it went.
3: Yeah, interesting. So what were your biggest learnings from your first stint as a head coach at the Eastern Rangers?
0: What was my biggest learnings?
3: Well,
0: there's plenty of learnings. What was my biggest learning? I mean, I think the biggest learning for me in coaching was have a plan and stick to the plan.
3: Yeah.
0: And I've got a fairly common saying that the worst plan that everyone does will always beat the best plan that nobody does.
3: Yeah.
0: And sometimes you got to believe in what you're doing, and sometimes it doesn't instantly happen, and that development is never linear. It's not in a straight line. It can be up and down, and then if you stick at it, you'll get a spike.
3: Yeah, that's it.
0: And so they were the biggest learnings. And I'm pretty, I've probably got a healthy ego, and I'm pretty stubborn. So I always believe in what I'm doing, but I'm also open to change. And if it's not working, I will change it. But I think the first thing about having a plan, not the first thing, but you've also got to give the plan a chance to fail.
3: Yeah.
0: And once you've worked to the end of it and you go, well, actually, this is not right. I've got to change and I've got to modify. But I think that experience is, you can't beat experience. And you've got to go through all those things to know exactly where all that lands.
3: So when things like you've come across, when you had some challenges and some, well, not so much failures, but like when you were coaching.
0: No, I had plenty of failures.
3: Yeah,
0: don't worry.
3: Yeah, that too. But what were ways that you could work around that during that time, especially as a head coach of a a young footy team per se?
0: Oh, yeah. Well, you can

0: It depends what your definition of failure is. I mean, quite often we think that it is outcome based. There's no doubt about that. When I was a recruiting manager, I used to say to people, well, look, I could sit on my couch and not do anything all year as long as I pick the right blokes at the end of the day, if there's no process. But sometimes you just got to say, it might appear to people on the outside that you've failed, and there might be a lot of noise going on about the job that you're doing. But, in terms of, failures, would I ever define that I failed? I'd sort of looked at, if I wasn't successful, it was an experience that I had that enabled me to succeed later on.
1: Yeah.
0: So that's sort of a different definition of failure.
2: Yeah. Well, guys, if you're just tuning in, you're listening to Assumption Live on Live FM, live from Assumption College, Kilmore in Melbourne, Australia. My name is Brody, and my co-hosts today are Bo, Tipper and Ben, and our special guest today is Barry Prendergast.
3: So how and when did you enter the fields of recruiting and opposition analyst within the AFL system?
0: That's a good question. So I got my first job in the AFL. Not many people got jobs in the AFL in the TAC Cup, which is now called the Coates Cup. So you had to be highly successful, and I had a year where I'd taken Eastern to the grand final in 2000, and back then I was fortunate enough to coach the Curtain Raisers to two AFL grand finals, because that was the Curtain Raiser back then. So I got my way into the system we lost that game that year, and that was a game where Geelong Falcons had Luke Hodge and Jimmy Bartel. We had Sam Mitchell, so there's some good names in there. And then 2002, I coached the first team to go through the home and away season undefeated, and we lost the first game at the MCG by 10 goals to Calder Cannon. So that was a bit of a wake-up call, and then we came back again and beat them in the grand final by a point. And had eight drafted out of that team, which gave me a look in to apply for jobs. And the Western Bulldogs, I think that job was up for grabs, and I put in applications everywhere. If you don't throw your name up, you won't get anything. So that enabled me to perhaps get that job. But back in those days, there was only the senior coach and three line coaches and a VFL coach. So there wasn't all these development coach jobs going on. So they were really, really hard to get. And when I went to the Bulldogs, I had no money. Not that that was an issue for me, but I was getting paid less money to be the coach of the Werribee Football Club and the forward line coach of the Western Bulldogs than what I was to be a teacher and coach the TAC Cup. So that was my first lifeline into the AFL. And then once I got into all that, then the jobs just rolled on. I got the sack after 2 years, and I went back teaching for a year. I ran the bench on game day for Dean Lely at North Melbourne, and I did some recruiting for them. I was assistant coach to the Victorian team that played in the VFL that year. And then I got a job back at Melbourne under Neil Danaher as opposition analysis. So Chris Fagan, who's now the coach of Brisbane, was the footy manager back then, and they got me in, and that's how I got an opposition analysis job for the 2 years. And then the recruiting manager left, and I got the recruiting manager's job for 4 years, and then it all goes on, Tipper. Then there was Carlton, and then there was a civil war at Melbourne, so I ended up going to Carlton for five years under Brett Ratton. So there's a lot of stories in there.
3: Yeah, so can you elaborate on your role as an opposition analyst at Melbourne?
0: Well, my job was to travel the country and watch games of footy, so that sounds pretty good. But after a while it wears. I did it for 5 years at Carlton as well. So my job was to go and analyse the opposition, look at the statistics, you look through champion data, go and watch them play, report back about who started where. I'd put together about an 18-page booklet every week on the opposition and on their players and things like that. It was really, really hard work. You're up till about 1 o'clock on a Monday night, 1 o'clock on a Tuesday night, making sure that you nail it, because I had to present to the players on the Wednesday. And if you're getting up in front of an AFL coaching team and 45 AFL players, you want to make sure you're delivering a really good presentation week in, week out. And one of the biggest inspirations I had was the first one that I ever did at Melbourne. And it must have been okay, because Ben Holland came up to me and said, well, you've had a lot of time to prepare for that one, so it should have been pretty good. Yeah. And so that was made me – because I'm pretty stubborn, and I said, well, that's what it's going to be every week. So I worked to make sure it was.
2: Oh, it's awesome, man. Yeah. And you've been at several clubs. You've been at Melbourne twice, Carlton, North Melbourne, and Western Bulldogs. What have been the biggest similarities and differences between all the clubs you've been involved with?
0: Yeah, that's a good one. Well, Melbourne, the Western Bulldogs, they behaved like bottom teams, whereas North Melbourne didn't, you know, because I had a premiership culture left over. I got there, you know, there were still players that had played in their premiership era and things like that. So the difference is when I went to the Western Bulldogs, I won't say the player's name, but I was running a drill and they weren't doing the drill very well. Really prominent names, you'd know who they are. And one of them said, "You're not at the effing under-18s now, Barry." I wilted a bit, and I thought, but then I got him late and I got him into the office, and we had a pretty strong conversation. Well, it wasn't a strong conversation. He was pretty apologetic, but it was like when I went to those clubs, it was like, because I wasn't a name, it was like, who the hell are you?
2: Yeah.
0: And what, how have you deserved to be in this environment?
2: Yeah.
0: But when I went to North Melbourne, it was like, they shook my hand and I was running the bench on game day. So I'm dealing with those blokes all the time. And it was like, well, if the club is good enough to give you this role, we're good enough to give you our respect.
2: Yeah.
0: And that was a clear difference between those three clubs, because all those three clubs are cash strapped, right? Yeah. They were all clubs who struggled financially and all that sort of stuff. So, and Carlton were a little bit, I probably enjoyed my time more at Carlton than anyone else. They treated with you with the utmost of respect, and even though they hadn't won a premiership for a long period of time, and one of the great there's always a lot of great things that happen when you're so fortunate to be in those environments. But we're up at the RACV club, and it was the coterie, which was the top coterie of Carlton, and there's a whole lot of really important people there, and my wife and I were there, and we were getting introduced, and I ended up getting interviewed and all that, and then I'm sitting there and I get tapped on the shoulder, and it's the great John Nichols. Barry, John Nichols shook it, and I'm a bit starstruck because he's probably the most famous bloke at the Carlton Football Club.
2: Yeah.
0: We stood up and we chatted for 10 minutes, and I'm thinking that's why it's a great club, because they respect the people within the club. And if the club, as I said before, they've got this attitude that it's good enough for the club to appoint you, then you're one of us.
2: Yeah.
0: You don't have to prove your stripes.
2: And Barry, you're very well known amongst the students here at the college for drafting the likes of Jack Watts, Tom McDonald, Jeremy Howe, and in particular Max Gawn. What does the process entail when potentially drafting a player?
0: Oh, it's a long process. You watch them from 16, 17, 18s. But when I got the job at Melbourne, I'd been an opposition analyst. And so I had been thrown into the role, if you like. I mean, when I say thrown into it, I wanted it. But I didn't have any background on all those players from the previous years. I hadn't been going to their games. Everyone else has got a history of seeing all that stuff. And that year we lost, I think, the first two games by 100 points, and I thought, I'm in my first year of this. I don't know, haven't seen him play before, and I'm going to get the number one draft pick. And sure enough, I did. So, it was pretty it's a lot of work that goes into it. You watch games of footy and you get vision, and I'd be sitting home. I had a young family at that point in time. You know, sometimes you probably think that, you know, when you're on the road all the time and you're watching all this vision, you're not being the best father of all time, but you give as much time as you can, but you're trying to do this job and there's no limit to how much vision you can watch and all that. So it all comes down to one day, and to be well prepared and well planned, and knowing who you think the best players are and ranking and rating them.
1: Yeah.
0: But I also, one of the strengths I think I had was that I knew the draft, and I felt like I knew where everyone was going to get picked. Yeah. And you want to be able to, why would you pay $50 for a pair of shoes when you can buy them for 20.
2: Yeah.
0: And it was like, I think this bloke will get to this point, even though you might have rated him at a particular point. Now, that's a gamble and probably in some ways unwise, but that's certainly how the Max Gawn pick played out. We could have easily taken him at 18 because he was 6'8" or whatever he was, and he had a knee reconstruction and all that sort of stuff. We let him go to 34 and we got him. But so the planning and knowing what to do on that day, and that day is the most important thing.
2: Yeah.
0: You could perform poorly for 364 days of the year, and on the 365th day, you just pick all the right names that turn out to be good, and the outcomes with them are good. So,
2: yeah.
0: I mean, I had Scully and Trengove over Dustin Martin.
2: Yeah.
0: So, you know, it's probably something I shouldn't be advertising to.
2: Yeah.
0: You just make the choices on the best available information at the time, and it's for a lot of players, it's sliding doors moments.
2: Yeah.
0: And sometimes, you're judged on outcomes, because for a recruiting manager, what the problem is that the job is so heavily scrutinised, not so much these days because it's a bit more confusing as to with the trading and all that sort of stuff. But back in my day, it was just purely and simply, if you're going to be any good, you had to draft well. And they have a book every year. And every year, who gets picked where and the number associated with it is there. And people are able to simply look at that. You picked that guy at 10 and you miss this guy here at 25. And there's not many jobs in the world where people get scrutinized for that. And when I took the job on, I had to do a 3-hour psychological profile before I took the job on. I said, why am I doing this? And the footy manager said to me, he said, so when the heat comes in the media, we want to know if you can handle it or not.
2: Yeah.
0: Anyway, it came.
2: Yeah.
3: Yeah. So just to cap up with this question, so Barry, with your expertise and knowledge, who do you think will win the AFL Premiership this season?
0: Well, I think Sydney might have just turned the corner the other night. It's hard to believe that a team that could perform so well for so long and be so dominant, be so far off their game for that period of time. But sometimes when things are going like that, you just need a moment and a spark, and that last 15 minutes might well be the one that Sydney get their mojo back and become the most dominant team in the competition. But it's hard, but it's a hard year to predict, and you don't know what they're doing with training loads and all that sort of stuff during that time as well with Sydney. So, but you'd have to think that they're still the favourites.
2: Yeah. And lastly, when you look back and reflect over your time in the AFL, what do you think and how does it make you feel?
0: Well, it's an experience that when you're living it, you take everything for granted.
2: Yeah.
0: And you think about the people you met. Like, I got to go on with the AFL Coaches Association trip to the US, and I got 2 days at the Navy SEALs, and which was one of the most amazing experiences of my life. You were just waiting for the camp. You thought you were in a movie and all that sort of stuff. But the people that you get to meet, the privileges that you get, you just sort of take for granted. And you look back and sometimes you think, oh, you know.
2: It's a lot of people's dream.
0: It is. But also in my particular instance with, there's a lot of scrutiny on the Jack Watts thing. There was a lot of scrutiny on the drafting, the Melbourne situation. I saw a lot of coaches sacked. And I felt like and they were really, really tough times. Peter Rhodes was sacked. I saw Brett Ratten get sacked. Mick Malthouse got sacked. You know, I got to work. And the fact that I got to work with Mick Malthouse, and I forget the fact that when I was a kid I used to look at who had the – coached the most games in the VFL AFL, which was Jock McHale.
2: Yeah.
0: And I remember looking at it as a kid because I was really big on stats and the ABC cricket book and all that sort of stuff. And I remember thinking, no one will ever break that record of Jock McHale's. And I couldn't believe that I was in the box 2 seats away from him the night that he broke that record. It was so it was just, you know, and working with the Chris Judds of the world and all that sort of stuff. So they're the real positives. But then you look at, as I said, it was some of the recruiting stuff, and you wish you with more successful teams. I was 17 years in it, but I didn't see much finals action during that time, which is anyway.
2: Yeah.
0: But I wouldn't change anything.
2: Yeah.
0: And or for all the failures and all the disappointments and all that, that's all part of the journey. That's all what makes you better the next time round. And there's no point looking back going, I wish this happened, I wish that happened. A lot of great things happened and I'm grateful for it.
2: Yeah.
3: At least you picked up like a Max Gorn and that. Like that made look at Melbourne, they won the Premier.
0: Well, that's right. No, it does. It makes it well. Yeah. That's the success. It's a balancing act there, Tipper. It's the failures and the successes. And I was always pretty big on that if I drafted players, I just wanted to be premiership players.
2: Yeah.
0: And Jeremy Howe has been at Collingwood. So is Tommy McDonald and Max Gorn. And, you know, I probably only had 4 years in it really in the end. So there's a lot of guys that get a lot longer and things like that. But, yeah, ups and downs.
1: Yeah. Just before we finish, Baz, who do you think are in the races for, well, the top three for the Brownlow this year?
0: Well, Patrick Cripps has got to be up there. You'd think Heaney's polled a lot of votes. And the Bont, they're probably the Bont, three. Yeah,
2: that's valid. Neil, maybe.
0: Hey?
2: Lockie Neil.
0: Well, Lockie Neil's just such a – you've always got to go with proven vote getters.
1: Yeah. I think, Neil's been suspended, so.
3: Dacos.
0: Yeah. But there's a – yeah. Oh, well, Nick Dacos, you can't leave Nick Dacos out, but the theory that your team's got to win a lot of games is pretty big, but I think he's just such a standout type player that he'll get votes when they lose.
2: Yeah. Well, unfortunately, Barry, that's all we have time for. Thank you for your time. It's been a great pleasure talking to you today. Live from Assumption College, Kilmore in Melbourne, Australia. You've been listening to Assumption Live on Live FM. My name is Brody and my co-hosts today were Bo, Tipper and Ben. Thank you for joining us today. We hope you found the information useful. Until next time, have a great day.
1: Thanks, Baz.

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1: Good morning, everyone. You're listening to Star Live on Live FM. My name is Abby. I'm here with my co-hosts, Grace and Tara. Today, we are interviewing Michelle Barry, Executive Officer of GSV. How are you today, Michelle?
2: Good, thank you. It's great to be here.
1: Okay, so first of all, we would just love to hear a quick overview of your current position at GSV of Executive Officer and what that entails.
2: So I'm the executive officer of GSV, which is Girlsport Victoria. So I've been in the role for about 18 months now. So GSV oversees the sport for 24 independent girls' schools. So it's a great opportunity for girls to be able to participate in sport. So we do weekly sport that is held after school. And then we also do carnivals, so swimming and diving, track and field and cross country. And then we also have a rep program for the sort of the talent pathway. So that's sort of the main thing that Girlsport Victoria delivers. So as the executive officer, I oversee the running of the company. And probably when I first started at GC, I didn't realise how much of my role would be of actually running a small business and an event company, which effectively is what Girlsport Victoria is. So I do all that side of things and do a lot of the strategy as well and looking at the direction of where Girlsport's going.
3: Great. So in your work as a high school teacher before mm-hmm. becoming where you are now, did working in a school influence you to work with sport in schools at GSV?
2: Yeah, so I was a school teacher for about 15 or 16 years on and off between having babies, and I was a phys ed and health and science teacher, and I absolutely loved working with students, and I knew that was always what I wanted to do. I wanted to be in the schools, be able to work with students and influence students, and I love being able to see students that, you know, past students that I've taught and see where they, you know, where they have gone in their life. And then sort of through that, after I had my third baby, I was only working 2 days a week. So I kind of felt a little bit disconnected to school. I felt like I wasn't quite there often enough to really connect in with the students and the staff. And a great opportunity came up to work at Tennis Victoria. So Tennis Victoria was launching their schools program and they needed someone to come in and manage the program. And I was really lucky to get that role. And through there, I've sort of then worked my way up in a few different organisations. But definitely I've always wanted to stay connected with schools and connected with students as well.
1: Wow, incredible. And I just wanted to know, what has been the biggest challenge you faced and how did you overcome it?
2: The biggest challenge that I have had through my journey is probably self-doubt. So knowing, you know, thinking whether I'm worthy enough for some of these roles and whether I've got the capabilities to do these roles. And I think it's really important, you know, for females especially, that so many of us think, are we good enough? Can we actually do this? And knowing that you can, and if you can't do it, make it till you fake it. Fake it till you make it. Got to go the right way around. Fake it till you make it. And, you know, learning as you go along, like going out and seeking the support you need to be able to accomplish what it is you want to do. So, yeah, at times I've had a lot of self-doubt, but, you know, I keep working on it and growing my skills and my connections with people that's really helped me overcome a lot of that self-doubt.
1: How did you graduate from being a secondary school teacher into such a powerful position at GSV?
2: Yeah, so well, I went from teaching into Tennis Victoria, where I worked for about 5.5 years, and really grew that tennis program. So the Hot Shots program, mainly in the primary schools, we took that from being in about, you know, 10 schools in Victoria to over 1,600 schools in Victoria. So I was able to grow that. And through doing that, you know, I learned a lot of skills and I made a lot of connections with people as well. And then from there, COVID hit sort of in that time and funding for sports reduced dramatically. And I, even though I was really lucky to keep my job, there were people at Tennis Victoria who did lose their jobs in that time. The funding that tennis then had to deliver those programs was dramatically reduced. And I sort of got to the point where I couldn't really do what I wanted to do and continue growing the program. And so my next role at Atchaber Victoria came up. They just got some funding sort of post-COVID. It was called Active Schools, and it was looking at working with schools to see how they could increase the physical activity levels of the students. So it was everything from school sport to active classrooms to active breaks. So, you know, there was a whole array of things. And so I took that role on. And at that same time, I also sat on School Sport Victoria's advisory committee. So once again, I was learning a lot about how schools, school sport operated and the logistics around it and the strategies around it. And so sort of by working with schools and getting, you know, a really good opportunity to hone my leadership skills in there and influence change within schools, as well as being on School Sport Victoria's committee, I then saw the role advertised for Girls Sport Victoria. And I remember saying to my husband, oh, GSV's got their executive officer role up. Oh, I'm looking at it and I'm going, oh, I can do most of these things. I've got experience in all this. But I'm not sure if I'd been working at home, not sure if I'm really ready to go back working in an office. And it's over in Albert Park, and I live out in the eastern suburbs, so it's quite a commute. And my husband said to me, what have you got to lose? You might as well go for it and see what happens. And two interviews later, and I got the role. So that's sort of my journey that I had, which was fantastic.
3: That's great. Obviously, getting kids involved in sport at schools is a big passion for you. What is so important about that for you?
2: I think knowing that sport, if you get introduced to it when you're younger, you become lifelong sportswomen. So you often find that you play it in school and you learn the fundamental skills to be able to play it, the physical literacy, you learn that basics, and then you build this love of sport that then can go all through your life. You know, I play tennis, and I play against sometimes women who are in their 80s still playing tennis, and I just think it's so important for people to be active, and whether it's, you know, competitive sports or whether it's just social sports, it's really important. And sports for girls, you know, you probably play sport yourselves at some point. Being part of a team is really important. And I think, you know, for leadership building, being part of a team is great. Learning to win and to lose, and sometimes things don't quite pan out the way you want it to pan out, and learning to be able to deal with that is really important. And, yeah, that sense of community, especially if you play community sport as well, that real sense of community that you have. And, you know, research is telling us that sport is so good for your mental health as well. So not just your physical health, your mental health. And it also can help you prioritize your time. So if you're playing sport, and at Girls Sport Victoria we play after school, so it can, you know, interfere with jobs and playing sports outside of school, but being able to prioritise your time and fit it all in are, you know, skills that you need for life. So, yeah, that's some of the reasons why I think sport is so important.
1: Yeah, and just what you said earlier, were you introduced to sport when you were younger, and did that kind of inspire you to go to where you are today?
2: Yeah, so I come from a sporty family, no elite sports people, but my mum and dad both played sport and were involved in community sport and on their committees and stuff. And so, you know, through my childhood, I learned how to swim, I did little athletics, I played netball, I played tennis. At school, I played football, and I so wish that AFLW was such more of a big thing when I went to school, because I would have loved playing it. In fact, I actually failed year 9 science because I was at sport so often, and I'll never forget my teacher, Mr. Potts. He said to me, Michelle, you haven't done enough to pass. You've missed all these classes. And I was like, but I'm representing our school, like in sport. You can't fail me because I'm out representing our school. So, yeah, so really passionate throughout school. And probably another thing that I did sort of post school is I was a volunteer at the Sydney Olympics. Oh, wow. So I volunteered at the swimming, and I had a job called Athlete Services where I got to be on pool deck. So when we had everyone cheering and all the crowd going crazy, and, you know, Ian Thorpe in the pool swimming, I was actually on pool deck. You know, I've got pictures of me with Ian Thorpe's dressing gown on and his shoes that are about this big. And that really grew my love of being in the sports industry. So I think that, you know, that's kind of where it started, that although I absolutely loved teaching and I do miss teaching, I miss the connections I have with students, you know, being able to influence more students and in on a greater scale, I think came out of my love, yeah, of volunteering at the Olympics.
1: Wow. Okay, if you guys are just tuning in now, you're listening to Star Live on Live FM. My name is Abby. I'm here with my co-hosts Grace and Tara. We are interviewing Michelle Barry, Executive Officer of GSV, and we are live from Star of the Sea College in Brighton. Michelle, obviously Star of the Sea is a part of Girls Sport Victoria. Why do you think it's so important to have a program like this in all girls' schools?
2: I think just the opportunity. So girls come from all different backgrounds, and some, you know, some come from sporty families who really encourage their students to play sport. Others, you know, are maybe not so sporty families. So I think to have the opportunity at school to play sport is so important. And I think, you know, we know that playing sport and being physically active engages your brain and almost grows your brain. So it actually positively impacts your results at school as well. So, you know, that is so important as well. And I think, yeah, just having that opportunity to play at school with your peers, with your friends, it helps you build those relationships as well. And I often get feedback from the students of the GSV schools that they love meeting other students from other schools as well. And some of the programs we run, so Expo Day in year seven and for our grade five sixes, and they get all mixed up with different students. And one of the feedback, you know, that we got is, oh, I love meeting other students and finding out what their school is like and what schools they'll play. And then when you get to play them, you know, in the weekly spot, you're like, oh, I was in your group at the expo. Yeah. And the same thing with our rep program as well. You know, we surveyed our rep girls this year, and the biggest feedback was that they actually wanted more training sessions and more opportunities to be with the different girls from the different schools as well. So, yeah, so there's lots and lots of benefits from sport, and definitely, you know, having that opportunity at school is really important. And also you get to play sports that maybe you wouldn't play out in the community. Yep. So next year we're introducing touch football as one of our sports, and not a lot of girls play touch football out of school, but it's an absolute brilliant sport to play. So, you know, they can get exposed to it within school and have the opportunity to play. And I think the important thing then is looking at, you know, your pathway. So you get to year 12, you're finished playing sport for school. Is that the end of your sporting activities for life? Mm-hmm. Or is there a bit of a pathway? Do you know how to go out and find the local footy club or the netball club to play as well? So, you know, I think it's important that schools help you make those connections out into community sport as well, which sometimes, you know, some schools don't do that well, and something that at GSV I really want to encourage schools to do.
4: Yeah, that's really interesting, actually. I wanted to know, what has all your experience kind of taught you about leadership?
2: So leadership, I think the most important thing, and, you know, something for you girls, is to be a leader, you don't have to have that in your title. So, yes, I'm the executive officer, I'm a leader, but there's people within my office who are leaders as well. And I had this conversation with one of the ladies in my office, and I said to her, I see you as a leader. She's like, but I'm not. I'm just, you know, I'm just a worker. And I go, no, you lead lots of different programs. You influence lots of different stakeholders. You help the other people in our office and teach them things. So I think the biggest thing about leadership is you don't need to have a title to be a leader. And if we talk about it in the sense of, say, your football team or your netball team, you know, you might have your captain who might be seen as the leader, but there's lots of other girls within that team who show leadership. So I think leadership is just a title, but it's not the be all and end all. You can be a leader in any environment, no matter where you are on the pecking order in that environment.
3: Yeah. Obviously, working at an organisation like Girls Sport Victoria, you're involved in the empowerment of girls and females. Is there any advice you'd give to girls who are maybe not quite as confident into like getting higher jobs they may think they're qualified for, or becoming a leader themselves where they might feel not like they're able to?
2: Yeah, as I talked about before, that self-doubt is a really big thing. And, you know, there's research that tells us that, you know, a woman will pick up a job advert and look at the capabilities that you need to have, and they'll go, oh, I've got that one, but not that one, not that one. Oh, yeah, I've got that one, but I don't have these two, so I'm not going to apply for the job. Where men, they'll pick up the job advert and go, oh, I've got two of these, perfect, I'm going to apply for the job. So I think overcoming that self-doubt and no, even if you have gaps in what you perceive as your strengths and weaknesses, that you can always improve on those. And you shouldn't hold back because you're not sure whether you are good enough, because you never know who you're up against. So you might have some absolutely brilliant skills that an organization might want, and even though you're lacking in a couple, you can always learn those. And I think, you know, leadership is more about finding the right fit of person, so their personality, how they communicate, how they can lead people. I think that's the really important thing. And, you know, as school students, there's some skills that you can hone whilst you're at school as well.
1: You're very passionate about mentoring students. Did you have a particular role model that mentored you growing up?
2: That's a good question. It's one that I actually always struggle with a little bit. So I didn't per se have a mentor. I think my family, my parents, were probably a big influence on me. As I said earlier, you know, they were involved in sport and they sat on sporting committees and sort of demonstrated to us as their children how important it is to be part of your community. I think then as I sort of progressed through my career, probably at Tennis Victoria, my manager there, Adam Cramery, he taught me a lot of things, and he was able to hone my strengths, and he could point out, you know, in a really nice way where my weaknesses were and really encouraged me to work on those weaknesses. So I'd say he probably influenced me quite, quite a lot and was quite a good mentor for me.
1: And how would you encourage girls who are maybe afraid or scared of getting into sport to get involved and, like, have that sense of community?
2: So I think, you know, you've got girls who love sport and they'll play any sport. So, you know, here at Star they could offer, you know, six different sports and you'll have your girls that will go out and play the six different sports. And then you have the girls who think, oh, I'm not really good enough. Am I going to fit in? Are they going to throw me the ball or kick me the ball? And I think it's that whole thing of knowing why you're playing. So at GSV, you know, the great thing is we have, you know, different levels and different grades. So, you know, you've got your really sporty kids that will play in sort of that A team, but then we have EFG grade netballers. And that's, you know, about participation, about having fun, about learning the skills. And I think you can only get better by trying and by playing and having a go. And the more you practice, the more you improve. So I really encourage you, you know, if you're not sure, find a mate that might be able to throw the ball to you or kick the ball to you or, you know, hit the tennis racket up against the wall at home. And, you know, try to hone, you know, some of your skills and a little bit of your confidence in there. And don't take it too seriously. And I think if you're in a team that, you know, understands that you're there for fun, then, you know, you kind of accept what you've got. And as, you know, as I've got older and I took up basketball as a 32-year-old, you know, I was a mum at home and one of the girls I went to school with said to me, oh, Michelle, come and play basketball. And I was like, I've never played basketball in my life. I'm not sure I'm going to be able to play. And she's like, it's just for fun. And so I came and there were some really good basketballers on the team, but I was just able to join in and, you know, I got better week in, week out, and I still can't really shoot very well. But I did end up coaching my girls' basketball team, so I learned enough to be able to do that. So, yeah, just, you know, find the group of people that are in it for the same reason that you're in it for and have a laugh. Like, winning is not the be-all and end-all. It's about having fun with your mates.
1: What is, like, kind of the next step for GSV? We've seen that you've the changes in, like, sporting times in the year and adding new sports. So what's kind of the next step?
2: Yeah, so next year is a really exciting year in GSV. So it's our 25-year celebration. So we've got a big cocktail event at the MCG. Unfortunately, none of you are going to be able to attend, but you'll be able to see some great photos and videos of it. So it'll be a bit of a year of celebration next year. So we're working on a few different things with that to help, you know, bring the students in as well, so you get to celebrate, you know, what's gone before you. And then we're embarking on a new strategic plan next year. So our strategic plan was sort of due to finish sort of around that COVID times, It got interrupted through COVID. It's sort of dragged out a little bit. So we're now ready for the next strategic plan. So that's really exciting. We're going to be doing a lot of listening to students and staff and directors of sports and parents and people in the community to see what they think girls' sport should evolve into. So I think we need to make sure that we're still meeting the needs of the students, because they have changed since the last strategic plan was done, you know, 7 or 8 years ago, post-COVID. It is a slightly different world. So make sure we're still meeting the needs of our students is really important. And this year we've started to introduce a few different programs with Live Life Whole and Athletes for Hope. So looking at, are there other opportunities that we can provide students to help them connect in with GSV that might not just be playing sport? So looking at your mental health and your well-being and your nutrition and fueling your body and that sort of stuff as well. So that's, you know, some things that we're looking at. So I think, yeah, next year will be a big year. It'll be really exciting to see at the end of next year what GSV looks like moving forward.
1: Mm-hmm. And you mentioned briefly the impacts of COVID on mm-hmm. GSV.
2: Yep.
1: Obviously that had an impact on like your side of things. Did you see a big impact on the students and the participation coming out of COVID? Was it more or less like, what was it like?
2: Yeah. So post-COVID there was a drop in people playing sport across the board. It just wasn't at GSV, but across the board there was a big drop, and especially probably for the younger people
1: mm-hmm.
2: Because they didn't get to learn those fundamental skills. They missed out on their PE classes. They missed out playing sporting clubs. So when we're thinking about, you know, net, set, go and hot shots, tennis, that sort of fundamental introduction into sport, they missed. And so what we're actually seeing now, so some of those students are now sort of coming up into GSV, and we're actually seeing that the level of skill is not probably quite as high as previous to GSV, because they've just missed that real grounding part. And also, I guess, you know, during COVID we got to hang out at home lots and go for our, you know, half an hour walk a day, and that was about it. So, you know, getting people back into community and

0: So, kind of, what would those programs look like, and what are the goals that you're hoping to achieve?
1: So I think so obviously, you know, we've got sport, so we're increasing our rep program next year. So next year, and this is new news, so, you know, anyone listening will get to hear this sort of for the first time. So we're going to have rep teams in badminton, softball, and potentially hockey next year. So there's some big smiles around here. So
2: I'm a big fan of softball.
1: Oh, well, there you go. We'll see you next year. So that's really exciting that we're going to start, you know, increasing that rep program, because, yeah, you know, it's great that we have participation based, but it's also important to cater for our talented students that want to take it a bit more seriously and represent GSV. And we know that's an awesome experience. You know, the students really love that. So in the sports side of things, that's one of the things that's happening next year. And you've probably already seen this, that we're swapping the order of some of the sports. So volleyball is going to be played term one next year, and indoor cricket is going to term three, and senior water polo is also moving to term three. So we're just moving a few sports around to help mainly with facilities, because currently we had volleyball and badminton in the same term, and there was a clash of, you know, at your school, if you've got a big gym, you can't run volleyball and badminton at the same time. So we're just trying to alleviate some of those programs. We have got some exciting things, as I sort of said earlier, working with Athletes for Hope. So that's a charity organisation who works with athletes, and athletes can be your elite athletes to our, you know, school-based athletes. So anyone that plays sports, working with these students and looking at how they can give back to the community. So I don't know if anyone in this room was involved this year with Athletes for Hope. We had three professional athletes come and speak to us about how they use their fame to give back to society and to raise money for different organisations. So we're looking at growing that program. We had 40-plus girls do it this year, and it was 100% feedback of awesomeness. So so we're looking at growing that as well. We'll have a session for year 9, 10 students looking at body image and eating disorders and fueling your body. So we're partnering with someone who works at Toorak College, who is quite a lot of work in this space, to come and deliver some programs for our students as well. So they're just a few things, and you never know what pops up over the summer.
2: That's really interesting. Unfortunately, that is all we have time for today. Big thank you to Michelle. Thank you so much for coming here.
1: Thank you.
2: Again, we are live from Star of the Sea College. You have been listening to Star Live on Live FM. I'm Abby. I'm here with Grace and Tara, and we just want to say a big thank you to Michelle for coming.
1: Thank you. It's been great. I look forward to seeing you on the sporting fields.
2: Thank you.

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Hi, my name is Danny, and you're listening to Be Like Her Live on McRob Live. We were given the prompt to talk about an inspirational woman in our life that's left an impact. And although this did not come to me as instantly as I thought, as I would have liked, I've thought of my past teacher, Miss Lionello. Miss Lionello was our year level coordinator from years 9 to 11, and she truly created an environment to make us all feel comfortable and safe at McRob. If anything went wrong within my life, I would always feel very comfortable to approach her and tell her about it, and she would always be so kind and supportive in facilitating an open discussion. And this wasn't just for me. Many people also viewed Miss Lionello as a pillar of support and guidance for the years she was at McRob. And as my psych teacher last year, she always made sure we were engaged in class. And not only was her teaching style really suited to my learning style, but she was also so organized and on top of everything, which is why I admire her so much. She taught me the importance of balance and growth, and I cannot stress enough how important it is for young people like us to have good teachers in our lives to help us through our journey and finding ourselves. I look up to her whenever I feel like I'm lacking confidence, and I look up to her courage and bravery to leave the safety net that is McRob to really exemplify a value that is so important to me, which is growth. And even if she has moved on from McRob, I think she'll always be an important role model in my life and someone who is advice my brain will always go to whenever I'm feeling down. And yeah, this has been Danny, and you're listening to Be Like Her Live on McRob Live.

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1: 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My name is Lauren, and today my co-host is Holly. And our special guest today is Charlotte Mansley, who is a national youth champion in Western performance riding and has represented Australia. I first met Charlotte in 2019 at Big Valley Quarter Horse Association and again in 2022 as a youth rider myself. Charlotte has just graduated from the Australian Quarter Horse from youth to the rank of amateur. Hi, Charlotte, and welcome to the show.
2: Hi.
1: How did you get into riding?
2: We've always had horses. I'm lucky enough to live on the farm in the Yarra Valley, and Mum's always ridden horses, so naturally I just went into it. I began with show ponies. My first pony was Nosy, and she was a little patchy pony. And then I went on to my second pony, whose name was Cal. He was Berwyn Excalibur. He was this cute orange pony, full white socks, a big blaze, and a blonde mane and tail. And he taught me a lot. And then I moved into the quarter horses in around 2015 because I wanted to go eventing, but that was a little bit unsafe. And the quarter horses just seemed to be a much more quiet, safer option. And that's just where I stayed. So my first horse, his name was Billy, my deliberate breeze. And then I'm now on Geordie, who's designed by the Prophet.
1: Did you do pony club when you were younger?
2: Yes, I did. So on the pony I mentioned before, Cal, I went to pony club on. He used to take off on the cross-country course all the time. It was, like, scary at first, and then it just got fun. I learned a lot from pony club. It was definitely a good grounding for my riding across all the English discipline.
1: What was eventing like?
2: Eventing? I haven't done much of it. I've never competed in eventing. I do love cross country, the adrenaline rush of it. I love show jumping with the accuracy, and obviously the dressage is just something that I adore. I still do dressage nowadays, and I'm moving back into the eventing with my new pony, whose name's Captain. He's also a little patchy pony. He's 4 years old, and yeah, he'll go eventing with me.
1: What was the best piece of advice you got when you started riding?
2: Oh, that's a tough question. The best piece of advice, sit back and look up, because if a horse decides to be naughty, that's the one thing that'll get you through.
1: When did you make the switch from pony club to Western riding?
2: Probably in about 2015. My pony club career wasn't long. I did more HSAV, which is adult riders, but I was lucky enough that my club, Biddleston Park, allowed me in as a nine-year-old, and I had a very successful HSAV career, placing what both my teams won, both top teams showing and top teams dressage. So in between my pony club and quarter horse career, there was HSAV. And then I went into the quarter horses in 2015, and my first experience with the quarter horses was a Big Valley Trans-Tasman fundraiser clinic that was held up at the grounds in Benalla, and it was a really good introduction to learn from some really good amateurs in sport.
1: Tell me more about your riding style, as not many people understand Western performance. Which class is your favourite?
2: So my favourite class is probably the trail and the ranch riding. I also love my English performance too still. To be fair, they are all my favourite classes. I do enjoy them all. And I best describe Western riding as, like, it's everything. Like, a horse can be on a cow and cutting it and doing ranch work and stuff, and then you've got the slowness and accuracy of trail, which is riding over rails on the ground. And then you've got the rider classes of horsemanship and hunt seat equitation, which focus on the accuracy of the pattern, which I really love. And then there's showmanship, which is another accurate pattern where you run along with your horse and perform a pattern. And what else am I mentioning? Hunter on saddle and pleasure, which look at the horse's movement and performance.
1: Buckles are treasured prizes. What titles did you win to claim on?
2: I've won state title high points. Sometimes I have buckles. I've won national champion classes. I've won individual top 10 overall Australia category high points. I've won Sizzler High Point, which is like a really big event. I think once they had a buckle on it. Yeah.
1: Do you trail ride?
2: Not often. It's a bit unsafe in my area. We live on a highway, so unfortunately I can't take my horses out along the road. But I do quite often hack out around the laneways on our farm.
1: You compete all over Victoria, New South Wales and Queensland. Which is your favourite and why?
2: Which is my favourite? I love NPHA, which is the National Pleasure Horse Association show. There's just something about it. It's just always been one of my favourite events. And when we head up to Queensland, the Tropicana show, the weather's so much nicer than down here in Victoria in the middle of June. So, and Tropicana really showcases the versatility of all the horses with its ranch events and all the cattle events. It's really good to see everyone come out and support Tropicana.
1: I attended a clinic to raise funds for Trans-Tasman International Competition where riders from Australia, New Zealand and New Caledonia compete on horses drawn at random. Could you please describe what it was like to represent Australia and how difficult it was to get used to a new horse in such a short period of time?
2: When I went to New Zealand and represented Australia in Benalla, I ended up with two really good horses that complemented my strengths as a rider. And it's more so about building a partnership with a horse that you can get along with in that short amount of time and working with what you've got. If you've got a horse that's just average, you know, you might be able to plus up in some things by complimenting it. But I found that in New Zealand, I got a horse called Fonzie. His show name was Cool Invitation. And we really suited the ranch riding and the trail events. So we were like bronze in those, and then we were placed midfield for everything else. And I found the same with Abby, who's exceptionally hot. We worked together to get the best results for our team. We weren't last, but we weren't first. So I guess it's just putting your skills as a rider and complementing the horse's skills that they have and working to create the best partnership in that short amount of time.
1: What would your dream horse look like?
2: I have my dream horse. His name is Geordie. He's this big chestnut. He weighs, 690 kilos. Got his teeth done the other day. And he's this big chestnut with a white star on his head. He's just the best. He's Mr. Versatility. He'll go out and do the dressage and the show hack, and then you'll send him into a hunter under saddle and he'll just get his head down and go do his thing. Take him into a trail and he would be really good. And then you take him out in the ranch riding into the horsemanship, into the showmanship. You know, he just really is the best youth amateur horse that I could ever ask for. And I'm never going to have another horse like him, no doubt, but he would be my dream horse. So I'm very fortunate to have him.
1: So if you're just tuning in, you're listening to CLC Live on Live FM, live from CLC Eltham, Melbourne. My name is Lauren and my co-host today is Holly, and our special guest today is Charlotte Mansley, who is a national youth champion on Western performance riding and has represented Australia. So what hobbies do you have outside of riding?
2: My life currently contains mainly work, catching up with friends when I can, and university. So I'm studying a Bachelor of Accounting and then I'm going to go do a Law Masters after that. So all to pay for my horses, obviously. But, yeah, horses takes up the vast majority of my time. We own 9 horses, so it's a lot to keep in work and keep fit.
1: What advice would you give to aspiring young riders and horse owners like me, aspiring horse owners?
2: Get the right support system around you, I guess. Getting lessons and stuff is a good place to start. Horses, it isn't an easy sport. You know, you will need help to learn what to do, how to handle them, you know, what health practices, having a good vet, a good dentist, for your horse, a good feeding routine through your vet if you need assistance with that, having an adequate adjustment place, is always super important, safe fencing, etc. And then getting advice from your coach or trainer if you're going to buy a horse, because you need to find a horse that's the right fit for you. And if it's not a right fit, then, you know, it's A, costly and expensive, and B, could put you in danger. So, but if you want to go out and compete, go for it. Go learn through Pony Club. Go learn through your adult riders. Go learn through your local breeds association. You know, I'm treasurer at Peninsula Quarter Horse Association down in Merricks in the Mornington Peninsula, and we run club days, and clubs like Southern Quarter Horse Performance, I think that's what it's called, run club days, and Big Valley runs club days. That's up in Benalla, and over in Shepparton they run club days. So there's always places and there's always horse sporting communities that can help you get out and just go socialise with your horse if that's what you want to do.
1: Who is your trainer?
2: My trainer is Justin Hughes, and I'm very lucky to have him because he dedicates so much time to us. You know, he'll take 2 weeks of work to come to nationals with us and just is at our place whenever we need him to be. You know, he really bends over backwards and has helped me come so far in my riding from where I was when we first started with him. You know, I was just this youth who didn't know much about Western performance, and Justin's taken me under his wing, and Mum too, and just really helped us come along in leaps and bounds to where we are today in the Western performance industry.
1: What is your horse's favourite treat?
2: Oh, Geordie loves everything. Stud muffins, they're like these molasses with seeds in them covered things. He loves carrots, he loves apples, you know, he'll eat whatever, basically. He loves licorice.
1: How do you ride in the winter?
2: I'm so fortunate. We've got a indoor school, so I generally have 3 jackets on or so because it's so cold. And then we've got a barn too, and we leave woolen rugs over our horses' bums so they stay warm. And obviously as they begin working and we begin working, we take the layers off. But, yeah, indoor school with lights is how we ride through winter.
1: Would you rather have free vet appointments or free horse feed for life?
2: We actually did a small calculation on this question last night, and vet bills can be kind of unexpected and expensive, but free feed, if it includes hay, is what we'd prefer, because feed and hay is a massive cost, especially in this economy. Like, we calculated one of our feeds, if we're feeding a bag a week, it's like $3,120 just for the year. So, yeah, free feed, definitely. And I'm lucky enough to be sponsored by my veterinarian, so I do get a few perks from that.
1: So if you're just tuning in, you're listening to CLC Live on Live FM, live from CLC Eltham, Melbourne. My name is Lauren, and my co-host today is Holly, and our special guest today is Charlotte Mansley, who is a national youth champion in Western performance riding and has represented Australia. What are all your horses' names and what do they look like?
2: So as I described before, Geordie is this big chestnut horse. He's really chunky, got a massive head on him. Traditional quarter horse, wins his halter classes even though he's a performance horse. He's just beautiful, always happy, always like got his ears forward. He's the best. And then we've got a horse called Cupcake, and she's a bay mare. She can be a little bit grumpy sometimes, but she's also a sweetheart. Then we've got Cupcake's daughter, Cookie, who's a brown mare. She's only little, though. She's, like, 3 years old. And then we've got Murphy, who's, like, 24 years old, black riding pony with a star on his head. He's super cute. I spent a little bit of time on him in my childhood. And then we've got Captain, who's my patchy pony. He's brown and white. And he's 4 years old. He's really chunky, but he's about 14 hands. And he's always a super happy pony. And then we've got the 2 youngsters. Their names are Froggy and Rowdy. And Rowdy is a bay gelding. And Froggy is a big grey gelding. He's only a yearling, but he's like 17 hands, which is like probably 6'2", 6'3" already. And then we've got my old junior horse, Billy. He's chestnut with a blaze down the front. He's always happy. He can be a little bit grumpy sometimes, though, but he's old. And then we've got Jules, who's Froggy's mum. She's a big grey mare. And then we've also got my niece's little Shetland living with us. His name's Davey. He likes to escape. And then we've also got Christy's, who's my auntie, her horse Spagger, who's like this white paint quarter horse with just like a medicine cap kind of looking thing on his head in black. And that's all the horses on our property.
3: What's the funniest or silliest quirk one of your horses has?
2: Oh, what do my horses do? Captain sometimes doesn't like to be caught, and then most of them just love puddles, and that's just super funny when you start scratching them and their eye goes all soft and doughy. I always love that. We've got a couple of horses that do that, like Cupcake, Cookie and Rowdy.
1: So back to Trans-Tasman, could you tell us more about your experience there?
2: Okay. So I've done two Trans-Tasmans, as mentioned before. With the New Zealand one, we flew over as a team. We stayed in an Airbnb. We didn't stay on the grounds with our horses. We went to the National Equestrian Centre in New Zealand. We walked in, we flipped a coin, and we selected our horses. Ironically enough, the Australian team ended up with the yellow and the green folder, and the New Zealand team ended up with the blue and the red folder. And we were really lucky that year. We ended up with four pretty good horses and one horse that was a real challenge for her rider. But we had a very talented rider. Her name was Peter, and she got it to work the best that she could in the classes that she could. We started off, we got introduced to their owners. We tried out a couple horses. I tried one and I didn't get along with it. And then the other was obviously Fonzie. And I met Fonzie's owners, and obviously that went really well. So we had 4 days of clinics to get used to the horse and all the different disciplines that we had to compete in. And then we competed. I got 2 bronze. I think I got a 5th. I think my lowest place was 7th in the versatility at the end of the day. And I had a really, really great team. We kept on getting midfield places or higher. We won that Trans-Tasman. And then on my second Trans-Tasman, Geordie was on the New Zealand team for riding with a rider called Alyssa. Her name's Alyssa, and she's from New Zealand, as I mentioned. And she got along with him great guns. She was the only rider that he got along with. And he got a couple silvers and I think maybe a bronze. And then I drew a horse called Abby, who was the horse I actually put up for the competition. I was lucky enough that Ray and Kerry allowed me to put Abby in for the competition. And it was the same thing. We got to select, we obviously knew the horses because we were in our home country. So we all selected a horse. We got to ride them. I started off on a horse called Chicago. We didn't quite get along. He needed a lot of leg support, as where Abby was a bit more sensitive. Four to five days of clinics, and then we did all our competitions. I had midfield places again. It was a bigger field though, because New Caledonia was there this time. I think the highest place we got was 4th, and the lowest we had was 13th or so. But she taught me a lot with like flying changes, and she was really, really good at her showmanship too. And obviously that team was also the most successful out of the 3 groups, so we won that Trans-Tasman also.
1: So unfortunately that's all we have time for today. Thank you to our guest Charlotte Mansley. It's been a great pleasure talking to you today. Live from CLC Eltham, Melbourne, you've been listening to CLC Live on Live FM. Keep riding. Thank you.

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Hi, I'm Lou, and I'm a Year 7 at Williamstown High School. The woman I admire most is my sister, Stella. She is a 20-year-old woman who works in hospitality. The traits I most admire about her are her bravery, her strength, and her loyalty. I try and emulate her in my life by talking to her a lot and trying to incorporate her style into mine. She is also very loyal to her friends, and I try to do that as well. She is really strong, and I look up to her as one of my main role models. Thank you, Stella. 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Thank you for listening.

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1: 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My name is Tilly and my co-hosts today are Zoe, Bree and Ruby. And our special guest is Samantha Romero. Welcome, Samantha. How are you?
2: Thank you. I'm great. Thank you so much for having me.
1: No worries. So you are a social worker with, did you say Anglican?
2: I work with Anglican now, yes.
1: Yeah. So yes. How's that? Anglican, tell Victoria. Us about that.
2: It's great. It's a great programs that they run. Like they run programs for homeless people. They run programs for disadvantaged people within the community. I particularly right now have been working for the last year, give or take, with youth crisis. So I work with young people from ages from 12 to 17 years, and they're usually showing some sorts of behavioural concerns and stuff in the community and in the home. So that's what I'm doing.
1: That's awesome. How do you juggle work life? You're a single mum. I believe. Yeah. How do you juggle your work and life as a single mum?
2: Well, it is difficult. I can't say that it's not, but it's really about community spirit, right? I'm very much about community. So it takes a village to raise a child. So I have a lot of support through friends, through, our extended family members and things like that. But, a lot of it is, because I work three jobs, so I actually juggle the three of those jobs and my kids. My kids are very understanding. Now that they're a bit older, it's gotten a little bit easier. So they're very understanding and they're very self-sufficient. So I've been able to manage supporting them through creating more independence.
1: What are those three jobs that you do?
2: Well, I work with Anglicare primarily. I also do contact supervision work for the courts as well. Nice. And just for a little bit of a side hustle and a bit of fun, I work in jewellery and retail.
1: Nice. Do you enjoy that?
2: I do. Really love it. It's very, very different to what I do normally Monday to Friday. So it's nice to just talk to people and, shoot the breeze and not have to worry about protective concerns and things like that. So,
1: Definitely. How do you deal with the more serious cases of family violence and the emotional burden that comes with that?
2: Well, there's a lot of, I guess, confliction within yourself. You're constantly asking yourself as a social worker whether you're doing the right thing, whether you are supporting the families as best that you can or the young people as best as you can. So it is very much a juggling act. I think the most important thing is to be very, very aware of self-care and promote your own self-care, whatever that may look like. And for me, it might be a cup of tea in front of the TV with my feet up and having my kids around. So although there is a lot of, negative things that you see, through that there's a lot of resiliency that you see, and sometimes that helps you also to, I guess, keep going forward. All those little stories and the things that people do to overcome their own circumstances, it gives you resilience as well, just from watching their plight.
3: Just to follow along with that, do you find seeing some of the things that you see like hard when being a parent, and like, does that take a toll on your relationship?
2: Oh, definitely. Yeah. I guess sometimes, when you've had a hard day and you see some sometimes very horrific things, you go home and you just want to hug your children even more, right?
3: Yeah.
2: And although you can't disclose for privacy reasons a lot of what you are sort of exposed to at work, it doesn't take away from the joy you feel at home with your family and your loved ones, and also the great things that you see within community of young people that are struggling but how they overcome it and things like that helps to sort of pass that on to the home environment as well. So you build that connection through that, and you learn to also compartmentalize a little bit to make sure that you leave work at work and you focus on family when you're at home with family.
1: So how do you separate your work life to your home life?
2: Good question. It's hard to do, especially in social work, because it's a never-ending task of administration duties, but I think boundaries are the most important thing to remember, boundaries in the organisation as well as boundaries that you have for yourself. So making sure that if you are working 9 to 5 or 8 to 4 or whatever the hours may be, that you maintain that and you stick to it and you turn it off no matter what needs to be done, because it can always wait till the following day, unless there's something pressing. And that's the only issue in social work, where sometimes there is things that are quite pressing. You know, you have to call police for something, or you have to call child protection for something, and that can make it a little bit more difficult. But just making sure that if you do take extra, or if you do extra work, that you take extra time for yourself.
1: How do you find, like, when you like experience something, like there's a really sad case or something, how do you have you figured out like a better way of like not holding on to that emotional side of it, if you know what I mean, like outside of work?
3: Yeah.
1: And taking it home with you?
2: Oh, look, I think that one's a work in progress for a lot of social workers. And I guess a lot of the reasons why people go into social work in the first place is because there's a lot of bleeding hearts out there that want to help, right? So sometimes it is really hard to know where that line is. And sometimes you can't help but take on whatever it is you're being exposed to. Mm-hmm. But once again, it's about having, you know, ways and methods to support your own self-care to be able to detach from that. I don't think we ever completely detach. I think we're all human, and part of, you know, being a human is to feel for others and have a certain amount of empathy. So that's going to sort of happen regardless. But as long as you protect yourself to a certain point, generally what we do, what we are taught to do, is to be really, really diligent about our self-care. And it's so important to refill your cup as much as possible, because that's what helps you. That's what builds the resilience for you to keep going. So when you are exposed to those things, after a while it can become a little desensitizing. And I think that's just our own human way of coping with what's happening. As long as that desensitize doesn't make us numb, then we're good. And keeping ourselves in check is really, really important for that. So we do a lot of sort of, you know, give and take with our colleagues, a lot of, you know, talking about what's going on and how it's made us feel and what biases we may have and things like that. Like, we do that on purpose because we need to check ourselves. We need to be able to have that time for ourselves to understand what we're feeling and how we're processing that in order to keep doing what we do.
1: Yeah, that's awesome. What's been the most rewarding experience you've had in your child protection role?
2: In my child protection role specifically, or in any role in social work? Because there's probably two different questions there. Do you reckon?
3: Give us both.
2: Yeah, sure. Look, in child protection, it can be so difficult because a lot of the times what we end up doing and the case plan direction that we go in is not up to us. It's a group decision, and it's usually coming from above. So sometimes you may not necessarily agree with what you are doing or about to do, and that can sometimes, unfortunately, involve the removal of children from their homes and their parents. Or it could be keeping children in an environment where you feel it may not be safe. So in terms of like the positive things that have come out of that, there has been some instances where families have come back, you know, 6 months later, nearly a year later, and said, thank you. If you hadn't have said or helped me with this, then I wouldn't be where I am today. And

0: for as social workers.
1: Yeah, that's awesome.
2: Our theme for today's segment is Kindness Transforms Community. What sort of great kindness have you ever experienced that may have led you to do what you did or anything like that?
3: Well, to overshare a little bit, I had my own family violence experience. And funnily enough, you know, there comes a moment when you're so scared for so long. In my experience, I was so scared for so long that one day I sort of thought it didn't break me. And if it didn't break me and I'm still here, then what can I do to help others? And that's when I decided to go back to uni. So I was working in management, in retail management, and it was a very, very different thing. And to go back to university after years and years of not having to study and then go back, what, six or seven years ago and change careers completely, it was mainly for that purpose. It was something happened to me. Some people were kind to me and I wanted to be able to give that back and have other people feel the kindness from others that I felt when someone was kind to me.
1: Yeah, so that's amazing. Wow. Yeah. If you don't mind me asking, have you found that having your own personal experience with family violence has impacted when you work with other family violences? Is there a different kind of approach to it than like in other work you've done with social work?
3: Yeah, I guess in social work, a lot of the times we are looking, depending on where you're working and what your role is, we are looking at things through a certain lens. So we use that in social work a lot, through a certain lens. And that lens may be different from, one particular social work role to a different one. So if your focus is on children, then your focus is just on children. If it's on adolescents, then your focus is on them. So it can create some diversity in how you sort of see things. So having your own experience is also going to play a role in that. And I guess the reason why we have regular supervision with managers, with colleagues, is to make sure that although we understand that everyone, humans, they're going to have different bias. That's just what people do. They have a bias. If you're aware of it, then you're more likely to be able to look at the bigger picture through a bird's eye view with minimal amount of your personal bias being involved.
1: Mm-hmm.
3: So although someone with an experience of family violence or anything else for that matter may have a certain bias about certain things, you have to go in it with an open mind and you have to be able to sort of talk to others to make sure that you've thought of every possible angle and so that you're not doing that particular family a disservice. So, yeah, there's a lot more complexity than just good and bad, and our own biases can really help us in that. So I think having an experience of family violence probably aids my work a lot better. And in all honesty, from the people that I've spoken to that work in social work, there is a big factor of their own experiences playing a certain part or a certain role in why they do what they do.
1: Yeah. So have you moved into the Anglicare's Integrated Family Services team yet?
3: Yes, I actually went from Baptcare, which is another not-for-profit organisation, to Anglicare Victoria, and have worked there for about 3 years now. So I was in intensive family services and integrated family services previously at Baptcare, and then I moved into adolescent violence in the home, which is the program that I'm in at the moment, which deals fundamentally with youth concerns for violence.
1: Yeah. What made you like choose that role and like switch from Baptcare to the Anglicare Integrated?
3: Honestly, I'd heard so many good things about the Anglicare organisation in terms of not just the work they do, because all these not-for-profit organisations do great work in the community, but more around the culture. I had some friends that worked in Anglicare and they just harped on about how great the culture was for workers as well. And I think it's really, really important, seeing as though you're in your work environment for 7 to 8, sometimes 9 hours a day. It's a significant part of your life, isn't it? So you want to make sure that you're going to be having, a certain amount of fun and camaraderie in that work environment. So I thought, well, I've heard so many good things, so I'll move to Anglicare. And honestly, I haven't looked back. It's been amazing. And in terms of doing IFS, which is the short form for Integrated Family Services or Intensive Family Services, that was more family services orientated. So it's looking at a lens of the whole family. And just to sort of, I guess, enrich my craft and to develop my skills as a worker, I wanted to also branch out, work with the littlies, work with the older teenagers, work with parents. So I have done some work in a little bit of everything, where the lens is

0: slightly different. So I've worked with women that have used force in relationships. I've worked with, you know, within Ravenhall Prison. I've worked with BAPT Care doing those sorts of things and doing family services work. And that's why I just decided for a bit of a change within Anglicare. So although I've stayed in Anglicare for 3 years, I've done two different roles within Anglicare just to improve my craft.
1: Yeah. If you're just tuning in, you're listening to Mater Live on Live FM, live from Mater Christi College in Belgrave, Melbourne, Australia. My name is Tilly and my co-hosts today are Zoe, Ruby and Bree. And our special guest is Samantha Romero. So you did mention on your thing, it's your bio, it says that you you came to Australia as a political refugee in 1984. Can you tell us a bit about that?
0: Yeah, sure. So I come from El Salvador in Central America. So back in the 70s, 50s to the 70s, and even actually up until very recently, there was a very, very big civil war going on. So our family moved over here on a humanitarian visa and became permanent residents here in 84. And I was about, well, just under two or about to turn two when I came to Australia. And we speak Spanish over there. So over here, having that first generation of Spanish speakers where we speak or understand but maybe don't speak as well as our parents do, and that sort of, you know, causes a different cultural aspect to sort of be created. That first generation culture is very different to the ones that actually came over here and very different to the ones that were born, raised here with parents that don't speak Spanish. So that cultural aspect was really, really important to me. We came over here for safety reasons, and as much as we love our country and it's beautiful, things are starting to settle down now, and we are now in 2024. Yeah, so it just goes to show how dangerous it has been over there up until recently.
1: So, how hard was it for your family to fit in when you moved?
0: Pretty hard. Like, I remember a story now. I don't know if this was my mum or not. She says it wasn't, but I feel it was. There's a word in Spanish for chicken, which is pollo. And there's a word for cabbage in Spanish, which is repollo. So just with an R-E at the front. And my mum was sick of eating the hostel food that the government provided here and wanted to cook food for herself. So she said, oh, I'm going to be independent. I'm going to walk down to the grocers, not knowing any English, mind you, you know, a couple of weeks in the country. She's like, yep, I'm gonna dare and go down to the grocers and get some food and make something at home. So she went down there and she spent about 45 minutes to an hour arguing with a grocer about wanting cabbage, and that's repollo, but she didn't know the word, so she said re chicken because she knew the word for chicken. So he was like sending her over to the poultry section and she's like, no, it's behind you, like in Spanish, it's behind you. And in the end she just sort of gave up and came home and said, we're ordering Maccas. So we went down to Maccas and had some food. But it was just really funny. She says it wasn't her, I reckon it was, but
1: so
0: in terms of difficulty, it was very difficult, not just in terms of, I guess, the way the country looks, how different things are. You know, over there was very much about you're either very poor or you're very rich. There was no in between. So we had like maids and servants and chauffeurs over there. We came over here and went, what? We have to drive ourselves? What? Like, I don't understand. Why is no one washing my clothes? So it was a very, very different experience over there to here, and obviously very many different classes in terms of economic, you know, hierarchies and like where people are at. There's people that are, you know, lower socioeconomic and middle class and what have you, which we did not have over there. So that in itself was a huge impact. And then add to that just the language barrier, which was quite significant for quite a long time. They did have English classes though, so they got there in the end.
1: Awesome. How long did it take for you to like adjust and be like comfortable, like your family comfortable after moving here?
0: Well, my parents sort of after about, I guess they didn't like to have people hand things to them. They felt like they were being handed things as opposed to being able to earn them.
1: Yeah.
0: So they ended up dropping out of the English classes and going straight to work in factories, even though my dad was in his last year of engineering at university before that was shut down in his country and my mum's a teacher. They couldn't do that here. So having all of that, they sort of started feeling comfortable once they started making some money for themselves, I think.
1: Yeah.
0: You know, and they didn't catch on for a couple of years that I could speak English. I learnt watching play school. They weren't even aware. Yeah, so it took them a very, very little time to catch on, as long as they were able to work for themselves.
1: And so growing up, learning your parents, they didn't speak much English.
0: No.
1: Yeah. So did you find it hard learning, like, and coming to school, like, speaking English when you would speak, I presume, like, Spanish at home?
0: Yeah, no, not at all, actually. If anything, people didn't realize I could speak because I was very quiet. But I think they've done a lot of research since, and people that come from migrant families or that have two languages at home generally can start speaking a little bit later. But it's actually because they're understanding and being able to speak two different languages at once. So they know who to speak what language to. Mm-hmm. So they end up being able to develop the fundamentals of the language, and then being able to replay that back to the person that they know speaks that language. So for me, because I came at 2 years old, it was probably a really great time to arrive in Australia because I wasn't at school yet, and then there wasn't like daycare and things like that I was attending. So when I did start attending like kinder, by that stage I was translating for people that had just arrived in the country that only spoke Spanish, and the, you know, little kid crying in Spanish. And then the teachers from the kinder would say to my parents, oh, thanks so much for all your help. You know, your daughter's really helped us. And my parents were like, what are you talking about? She doesn't speak English. And turns out I did. So, yeah.
1: Wow. And you ran a non-for-profit Spanish language community school. How was that?
0: Yeah. Oh gosh. So much work.
1: Yeah.
0: So much work for free. Oh. look, it was great. I learned so much. I built so many community connections with just amazing people, and I heard amazing stories of people that had either been here for a while, like we had similar circumstances, or had just arrived. But either way, that school community, who, mind you, had been running when I joined for about 34 years at that point. So that community school was originally started, it's called Escuela Hispanoamericana. It was started in, I believe, by a community group of Chilean people that had come over, and they had the same sort of thoughts that I did, that, you know, your children come here, there's a different cultural aspect, there's got to be a way to connect the language being, you know, retaught and understood by the next generation, and also the cultural aspect, and sort of connecting all of that together. So they started it, and I joined because I wanted my kids to learn Spanish. So I joined them in, and then I noticed they needed some help, so I put my hand up, and next thing you know, I was the vice president. Next thing you know, I was the president. So they've kind of threw me in the deep end. But, you know, I wanted to do it, so it was great. And I did that for about 5 years. And then when we moved to the west, it was just a little bit too difficult because that's here in the east and, like, near the Dandenong Noble Park area.
1: So. Was it very community orientated as well? Like, obviously learning, like, kids learning the language, but did you find that you really – like, were there events and stuff that, like, you would hold or anything that would help?
0: Yeah, we try to implement a lot of what our community culture is about. So usually that's centered around food, right? So it's all about food. So we like to have, you know, different nights where we'd have different natural cuisine, like cuisines from our countries. And what was great about it is that it wasn't just about people from El Salvador, from my country. It was all of the Latin countries, and they all speak Spanish, but their dialects might be slightly different, like their accents, like I should say, might be slightly different. Some words might be a little bit different, but overall it's encompassing all of Latin America and Spain. And it was just that pride that you get from that community spirit. So we would hold little events, and we'd have little things going on, like little awards nights and stuff at the end of the year and stuff. And it was just great. The kids loved it. They formed their own friendships of community members and like-minded families of second generation community members. And that in itself was beautiful. And it didn't take away from the connection to the greater community as well, because we did, a lot of work with, everyone was welcome. So, you know, did a lot of work within the community itself as well, not just the Latin community. So it was very inclusive as well. We had children of all nationalities. And when I was running the school, there was about three or four different families that didn't have a single Latin background family member at all. There was one Chinese family, and there was a couple of one Pakistani family, I believe. There was a few different nationalities and a couple of Aussie kids that just wanted to learn Spanish.
1: Aww,
0: so
1: yeah. That's so nice.
0: So yeah, it was great.
1: Have you visited what was the place called again where you're born?
0: My country, El Salvador.
1: Yeah. Have you visited back since?
0: I did when I was about 14, actually, when I was attending this school during the school holidays. I went back to El Salvador. It was still a dangerous time over there, so we didn't tell anyone we were going. But, did not get the heads up from my mum about the culture shock, that's for sure.
1: Yeah,
0: no, she didn't say anything. She just said, "We're going to El Salvador. We're going to visit your grandma." And we did, and we landed, and it was just – I felt like I'd been smacked in the face with a book. Like, it was such a different experience, nothing that I'm used to. Mm. Amazing now that I think about it looking back. I think, that was great times. But at the time I was like, I just want to go home. This is not okay, you know. But it was definitely an interesting experience. You see a lot of the poverty over there and it just breaks your heart. You know, there's no such thing as Centrelink over there. So if you don't have the money, you don't have the money, you beg on the street. And you have little kids doing, hurling fire with gasoline in their mouths. So their life expectancy, I think, is around 14 to 16 years. That's the most that they get to. But they're street kids or they have families but they can't afford to feed them. So you have people in that sort of element, and just their willpower to keep going is just amazing.
1: Mm. Yeah, wow. Mm. Would you like to go back to
0: El Salvador? Actually, you know what's really funny? We've already booked a holiday. So, now my kids are now 20 and 13, and we have a holiday booked for December. We're leaving on Christmas Day. We're going for a month.
1: It's
0: going to be great. I think the thing that makes me the proudest is where our country has come from and where it's at now, and how there are actually a lot of Salvadorian people here in Australia, like more than you would think. There's a lot of us here, and there's just this immense pride for where we come from, where our roots are, but also how we are all Australian as well. And I just find that so beautiful. And my kids, who were both born here, they have been so curious about it for so long that we've decided, let's go. So we're going to go over there, and we've got a family wedding, and we're just going to go and see all the volcanoes and all the landscapes and all these things. It's going to be great. So El Salvador's surrounded by 100 volcanoes. Someone decided, hey, this is a great place to put a city. So that's what they did. They're not all active, but, it's a beautiful countryside.
1: So will this be your first time back since when you went when you were in high school?
0: Yeah.
1: So that'll be I feel like a great experience to see what it's like now.
0: The differences for sure. The president has made the streets a lot safer. So the gangs are all gone, mostly gone, and they're all jailed. But the issue is the infrastructure of the country has just completely changed. So just going to see that is going to be interesting because I won't have any way of navigating myself through. But it should be fun.
1: Yeah.
2: Amazing.
1: Have you ever told the story to your kids about you growing up there and moving here and the difference it was?
0: I think I have spoken to them a bit about it. I guess it's got to be age appropriate. There's a lot of things that, parents have told me that I wasn't informed about till I was an adult, that they told me about the things that they witnessed or saw more specifics. And so for me, being that I was only 2 years old, I don't really have much of a recollection of what things were like, apart from some really old photos that look like they're sepia photos, they're really cool, but really, really old school photos in a photo album and everything. And that's all we had. And, we came to this country with literally a couple of photo albums and a couple of nappies and a toy and a backpack, and that's all we had when we came here. So having a very little to go off, I can't really relate very much to my kids about what that's like, apart from my experience when I went back when I was 14. And that in itself I've told them about, and I've given them a bit more of a heads up than my mum gave me. But still, it's definitely going to be an experience for them and an eye-opener compared to the luxury that we live in here in Australia and the joys that we have in this country.
1: Yeah. How long are you going for when you go at Christmas time?
0: We're going for a month. We're staying 2 weeks in LA though, where my partner's my now partner. Oh, I forgot to mention that I'm engaged.
1: Oh, that's exciting.
0: Thank you. I forgot to bring my ring, but anyway. We're going for 2 weeks where she lives in LA. So it's a bit late, but my eldest, who's 20, does not care. We are still going to Disneyland. Mm-hmm. We're still going doing all the touristy things. And then we're going to El Salvador for 2 weeks after that because my partner's mum is getting married over there in a church and her mum is still alive. So my partner's grandmother is still alive. Oh, so we're having the wedding over there. So the whole family's going. There's three families from Australia going all the way over there just for a wedding, but we're doing it.
1: Yeah.
0: It's
1: going to
0: be fun.
1: Yeah, that'll be awesome.
0: So fun. Yeah.
1: Well, unfortunately, that's all the time we have for today. Thank you so much, Samantha. It's been great. Pleasure talking to you, and it's been very inspiring. I'm feeling very inspired. You have done amazing work. Thank you so much for coming in. Live from Marta Christi College in Belgrave, Melbourne, Australia, you have been listening to Marta Live on Live FM. My name is Tilly, and my co-hosts today are Bree, Ruby, and Zoe. Thank you for joining us, and we hope you found the information very useful. Until next time, have a great day.

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1: Welcome everyone. We are live from Loretto Mandeville Hall, Toorak in Melbourne, Australia, and you are listening to Loretto Live on Live FM. My name is Eloise Hoy, and I'm here today with my co-hosts, Zoe and Chloe. We have our special guest here, Eliza Gallen-Birdie, who is school captain of 2021. Welcome, Eliza.
2: Thank you so much for having me, Eloise.
1: Now, what did your leadership role in 2021 mean to you?
2: As a leader in 2021 at Loretto, there were a lot of challenges that we were presented with. I think in a COVID lockdown, when people are feeling really isolated and disconnected, as a leader, it's really important that you try and act as a unifying source. So I think for me, something that I was really passionate about was engaging people in activities that brought people together. So whether that was through a screen in a house, Just Dance competition online, or whether we were posting photos and calling each other when we're at school, or vice versa. It was just really important that everyone felt that sense of belonging and that sense of community. So I think that relating to people and making people feel really comfortable and having a friendly presence is what leadership was really about for me.
1: Right. And that is so interesting. Was one of the biggest challenges, do you think, COVID throughout 2021?
2: Yeah, I think so. I think just people feeling really separated and disconnected from their community makes it really hard to focus on the things that school is all about. So school is really about learning and forging lifelong friendships and connections and networks that serve you throughout your life and serve each other, not just academically, but also socially. So I think bridging those gaps in disconnection was a really important challenge that we overcame together.
3: And how did you navigate being a leader in year 12? Because that's obviously very busy.
2: Yeah, I think obviously time management's really important, but leadership isn't just expressly about things that you're doing as a leader. It's also about who you are. So in your day-to-day life, it's also about inclusivity and making people. I always say to you girls, leadership isn't just about what you say, because people will never remember what you say. They will remember how you make them feel. So in your day-to-day life, including people in what you're doing and being that role model that people can look up to and being that person for people to lean on is really important aspect of being a leader in your everyday, not just about sort of having a speech behind a podium.
4: Eliza, I'm Chloe. If you could give one tip to younger girls wanting to become a formal leader, what would that be?
2: I think a really important step in formal leadership is finding what values you stand for. As a leader, you want to have a really strong set of values. And here at Loretto, you girls are so lucky to have felicity, verity, sincerity, freedom, and justice to stand by. And I think if you can really show people how you live that in your everyday, standing up for people, being that voice, bringing people into the conversation and into the activity, that's a really important part of leadership that gives you an opportunity to express your values and become a formal leader.
1: So you said that values were really important to you. What do you think is one that you foster the most, especially in everyday life?
2: For me, verity is my most important value, because when I was in prep here at Loretto, verity was the key focus of our year. So I think that just means being really truthful, but truthful in the sense of true to who you are. So when you come across an injustice or you come across something in your everyday life that doesn't sit well with you, it's really important that you raise that, because there's, especially as you enter leadership in the real world, there's so many sort of microaggressions or differing opinions to you. And it's really important that those different opinions are celebrated. But when those opinions or values are different to yours, you don't want to let those affect how you see the world and how you support and include yourself and others. So yeah, verity for me.
4: Did you have anyone you looked up to as a part of your leadership kind of journey, I guess?
2: I think there are so many, and on really different scales as well. When I think about people who I looked up to and people who were important to me, I think of people like Bella Gunn. She was a really awesome leader. And I think like Meg Taranto, girls like that who just had really diverse involvement at the school. You know, Meg was really passionate about performing arts and Bella was really passionate about legal studies, and she's well on her way to graduating from her law degree now. So I think I really looked up to girls who had similar passions to me and really tried to bring others along that journey with them and find that passion for everyone in what they do, whether that was sport or whatever. They just tried to find a way to connect with everyone through their passions.
1: Right. And would you say that being a leader helped you learn a lot more about yourself, particularly during year 12?
2: I really think so. I think especially when you're presented with a challenge, you really, the way you have to react to that and the way you have to guide others through the same situation shows you a lot about yourself. So for me, when I think about challenges in leadership, it's really about when the majority, when your year level wants to do something that they probably shouldn't really be doing and you sort of have to be that intervening force. It's not always easy because you have to go against the grain, but you have to think, if I'm true to myself, I know what I have to do here, and standing by that is really important.
3: And you said that when the year level wants to really do something, that's a challenge. Were there any other like quite specific challenges that where you found it quite difficult to navigate what you were going to do?
2: Yeah, I think a big sort of disagreement we had was around dress up days. Miss Yench loves a dress up and she loves a theme, and so do we. And I think that trying to come to a consensus on a theme that's both, you know, a lot of fun but also really representative of what we stood for as a year level and something that everyone could get involved in and agree on, that's obviously a really big challenge because there's 150 of you and you all have different things that you want to celebrate. And I think a really important step in guiding a group through that is not to focus on what you disagree on and not to sort of cast other people's ideas in a negative light, but just pick and choose things from all the different opinions and all the different sides and say, hey guys, we have this in common. Let's try and passionately surge towards that goal together rather than, you know, working against each other.
1: Right, and we've spoken about some of your challenges that you experienced throughout year 12. What would you say is your biggest achievement?
2: That's a really good question. I think there are so many achievements that you can look at. It really depends how you look at it. For me, a huge achievement in terms of leadership at school was really bringing together the Performing Arts Festival, because you get to work with so many different people with so many different strengths, and not everyone's as passionate as you about it. But when you get to look at that end result on the stage, and not just the quality of the performance, but again, the way it made people feel, the smiles on their faces, the photos they have as memories, bringing together a performance like that for people with different levels of passion for your passion project, I think I'm really proud of that.
1: So I think you've spoken a bit about how community has been really important, particularly to you. Do you think that shapes leadership at Loretto?
2: 100%. I think that the community values and the way the community works together is really important, because at the end of the day in year 12, I know you guys say this all the time, but you are all leaders, and those little girls, whether they're in Rathfarnham or whether they're in year 11, really, really look up to you, and they think that everything you do is what they're going to be when they're older. So fostering that sense of community and thinking, you know, these younger girls, they want to be like me, and am I proud that they want to reflect this same behavior? So when you're thinking you're, you know, at sport training at 6:30 and then you put in a big day at school, you're like, I'm really proud of that. And if a little girl looks up to me and thinks they want to do that too, that's something that I think is really awesome.
1: Right. And in your role now, obviously, at Melbourne Uni, do you still implement some of these values of leadership that you learned throughout your time here?
2: I really do. And I think the big difference between leadership at school and leadership in the workforce or leadership at university is you have to put yourself out there so much more. So at uni, you really have to seek those opportunities to be a leader yourself. You're not presented with an opportunity to apply for formal leadership. So it's really important that you foster those connections with those around you to put yourself in a position where you can engage in formal leadership roles.
1: Perfect. And if anyone is just tuning in, you're currently listening to Loretto Live on Live FM. Today, we are live from Loretto Mandeville Hall, Toorak in Melbourne, Australia. My name is Eloise Hoy, and today I'm here with Zoe and Chloe with our special guest, past school captain Eliza Gallen-Bertie. Now, Eliza, what are some qualities that you've seen in the leaders around you, particularly in the past few years?
2: In terms of the leadership at school, I think there have been so many qualities that I've seen. A really big one for me is again, the power of connection. So when you girls stand at the gate and you hand out stickers and you say good morning, I think that's a really important standard to set for how we greet each other, because moving into the workforce and into university, that first impression and that greeting is, it sets a really important tone for how you handle conversations and how you build a really strong network. So that's a really important quality, just the power of hello.
1: Now, in your role as some of the sports captains, particularly for GSV, do you feel that you still foster this sense of leadership, particularly with younger girls around you?
2: I really think so. I think a really promising sign from the leadership here in terms of student leadership at Loreto the past few years has been how passionate you year 11 and 12s are about leading Rath Farnham. I've had some year 12 girls come into my year 6 netball training sessions, and just to see the way they're like, you know, that was awesome. And they feed the girls a constructive criticism sandwich. So they start with the, that was awesome, but you can work on this. However, you're doing such a good job. I think that's a really promising sign for leadership at Loreto Toorak.
4: During your time at Loreto, were there any moments where you thought, wow, I love being a formal leader or a leader, you know?
2: Yeah, I think as we were moving through school and getting to the pointy end, something Miss McCarty said to us is in term 3 of year 11 and term 3 of year 12, when you're really stressed with academics and you've got all your extracurriculars going on, people can sort of have little friendship fires because you're grieving the prospect of losing this community or losing that sense of belonging as it stands currently. And I think something that I'm really proud of is when we would have a Felicity Friday dance party, or when we'd do an afternoon tea in Winifred Square, that way that we could sort of put all those little microaggressions aside to really celebrate that power and connection to each other. That's something I'm really proud of as a small achievement that made people feel really good about themselves without it having to be, you know, a massive accolade, because not everyone can win every award. Not everyone's, you know, going to achieve every goal, but that community goal is what allows people to work towards those bigger destination goals along the journey.
1: And I feel like you've touched a bit on how you looked up to particularly girls in your year level who did inspire you. Do you have any current role models that you really look up to?
2: I think a really big one for me, it's not in the context of the school community, but Kamala Harris in the United States. I think she's so brave because she just absolutely stands up for what she believes in, no matter the adversity that comes at her, no matter what other people, whether they're big political players or smaller political actors, no matter what they throw at her, she stands by what she believes in. She stands by her values. And I think no matter what side of the political spectrum you sit on, in a bipartisan sense, you can really respect the way she conducts her work, and you can really respect the way that she stands for her values, because that's not easy for anyone, and she does a really good job of it.
3: So with you saying that she stands up for what you believe in, would you say you watched that from like a younger age and you sort of implemented that in your leadership roles?
2: Yeah, I think so. I think in a leadership role at school for me, inclusivity is a really big way that you can stand up for what you believe in. Everyone has different passions, and I think that's the beauty of it. And when you're exposed to different beliefs and different diversities within your year group or within the school, whether that's, you know, age-based or just interest-based differences, embracing those differences gives you so many different perspectives. And with those perspectives, you benefit in all sense of life, whether that's academically or experience-based. And it just gives you different experiences that you can take into the real world with you and conduct yourself based on everything you've learned from different people.
1: Now, I feel like we've spoken a bit about strong female leaders that we see, which we see all the time at Loreto. Do you think that like having these really strong female role models has influenced how you've gone out into the world, particularly in biomed, which is pretty male dominated?
2: I definitely think so. I think that having a female principal here at school, Dr. Stevens and Miss O'Dwyer, have set a really important example for all the girls here. They show that women can do absolutely anything. And I think that moving into into the real world, that's something that's really important to take with you, because I didn't realize that the whole world wasn't girl power oriented until I left school, which is probably very naive now, I realize. But that's why it's so important to stand up for who you are, because when people sort of tell you not to be quiet, but when they're a bit more dismissive of what you have to say, or whether they try and speak over you, you can sort of just, you know, take that on board and then stand your ground.
1: Would you say that's one of the biggest challenges that you faced moving on from Loretto and into it, like a university space?
2: In biomedicine, I certainly think so, because not everyone has had the same pastoral background that we have here, where we're really, we really embrace the strengths that we stand by and the strengths that we foster. So some of those strengths are just, you know, speaking up and being involved in absolutely everything, which is what I love about all you girls. You do debating and public speaking and sport and performing arts, and that's great. But for the people who haven't been exposed to that diversity of interest and that sort of feminine power, I think that they can find it really intimidating, and they can sort of confront that with a bit of negativity. But I just challenge you to channel your positivity into, yeah, being who you are.
1: And do you think, so that's one of like the real strengths that you've gotten out of Loretto. What's another big lesson that you think you've learned?
2: There are so many lessons that you girls learn here. And I think it's a sense of fearlessness for me, which I think is a really important lesson. All the students here give absolutely everything a go, and that's really awesome, because you never know what is going to suit you and what you're going to be passionate about until you give it a try. So just be fearless and throw yourself in the deep end.
1: All right, I think that is almost all the time that we have today. Thank you so much for coming, Eliza. It's been a real pleasure talking to you. We have been live from Loretto Mandeville Hall, Toorak in Melbourne, Australia, and you have been listening to Loretto Live on Live FM. My name is Eloise, and my co-host today was Zoe and Chloe. Thank you so much for joining us, and we hope you found all this information useful. Until next time, have a great day.

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I play the saxophone at school and in an ensemble and band. I enjoy connecting with kids and teachers that also enjoy music through this. I enjoy listening to music when I do my work and the subject music in general. At the moment, I have enjoyed learning about the piece War by my teacher and playing it with everyone while doing my saxophone lessons during class. I love music even if it's just dancing while listening to music around the house. My parents watch the whole time and dance with me. 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
1: Hey all, welcome back to the Rad Experience with Rashani and AD on Brimbank Live on Live FM. We've spoken about how representation can be lacking, how misrepresentation can be impactful, and what representation does when it's present. We're now going to hear from Canadian actor, producer, and writer Fared Yazdani. Fred, welcome to the show.
2: Hey, thanks, guys. Thanks for having me.
1: Thanks so much for giving us your time and being part of this conversation. It means so much to us. How are you doing in isolation all the way in Canada?
2: Well, our accents suck compared to you guys right off the top, so it's not as fun here in that regard. But no, it's I've actually been okay, to be completely honest with you. I've sort of kind of taken the reins and made something happen in my own regard. So I'm currently actually doing online interviews similar to what you guys are doing.
1: Wow.
2: Back here in Canada. But we're streaming and we're talking to casting directors and directors and producers and talent agents live using Zoom and then streaming on Facebook for people to like ask questions for those people. So it's been really good, actually.
1: Wow, that's really good. And thank God for like technology, though. Like it's been
2: I know.
1: A dream during this time.
2: Trying to send a carrier pigeon in this day and age would not be fun, I'll tell you right now.
1: Yeah, absolutely. So Fred, tell us a little bit about growing up. Like, where did your kind of journey begin?
2: Well, I mean, I was always the obnoxious, loud child with high energy, high strung energy. I think I was diagnosed with ADD. I'm sure it's still a thing. So I was always the kid banging on the drums in high school and always speaking out in class and always making the jokes, typical class clown. I was lucky enough that I had a very supportive parent group. So like my parents were very supportive of me and my passion for creativity. As well, what I did was my grade 8 middle school teacher, I'll always tell this story, was a very, very supportive teacher in the sense that he let me know that and there was a high school that actually was dedicated to the arts. So I actually had the benefit of attending a high school that gave you a credit, like a university credit. I don't know if it's the same in Australia with the credits work, but we get university credits and we got it for dramatic arts. So we would major in an art. So it'd either be dramatic arts, dance, or music. So I mean, long story short, like growing up, I've always kind of knew I wanted to be an actor. And you know, it was definitely I wouldn't say a seamless journey, but the pathway was there and it was set out for me.
1: Yeah, absolutely.
3: Hi, Fareed. It's AD. So you're
2: Hi.
3: You're a graduate from the School of Creative and Performing Arts in Toronto, which is really, really impressive. What inspired you? I know you've always wanted to do it, but what was the inspiration behind all of that?
2: I mean, Jim Carrey is my inspiration. Like just overall, Jim Carrey is he's always been someone that I kind of embodied in my work. People called me Jim Curry in high school. I don't know if it was racist or not, but it was funny. It was great. It worked for me at the time. I don't know. But he was always an inspiration for me. And, you know, if you read his biography, he was always about doing what he loved and following his dreams and sort of creating his own world for himself, despite the people saying, the naysayers saying that it wouldn't be easy and what have you. So I'm always a huge believer in doing what you love and that you continue to do that, eventually it's going to pay dividends for you. I mean, it's the industry that I'm in is a very difficult one. There's no straight path. There's no guaranteed success. So it's always been hard, but definitely inspiration wise, it's been Jim Carrey, I guess you could say. I mean, my parents too. My mom was always like a go-getter. And my dad also, you know, quit being an engineer to pursue his dream of doing something that he thought he loved and taking those risks and at least having no regrets, you know?
1: Yeah, absolutely. And following your passions, that's a huge one. So you spoke about Jim Carrey and kind of him being your biggest inspiration. Who else did you kind of see within like television and films growing up?
2: Well, it's funny because, you know, just to touch on diversity, and that's a topic at hand, there wasn't really anyone to look at that I could say, oh, I want to be like him because I looked like him. I mean, which is okay in my sense, in my regard now, and I look back because I could be that first person or I could be one of those people that might inspire other actors to do what they love. But I've always just respected a lot of the actors and actresses in the industry who just dedicate themselves to the craft. You know, traditionally like Meryl Streep's and, you know, Keegan-Michael Key's, I really love. You know, Jordan Peele is a huge inspiration for me, comedian, but also has his dark and serious side, and shows that I'm a big advocate of comedy, but he shows that comedians can also be a really great storyteller. But yeah, growing up, I never had a superhero. I couldn't be that superhero. Superman was always white, which, you know, could change. And it is slowly changing. And so, you know, I'm kind of torn in that regard. I have people that I looked at for inspiration, but I also had a motivation to be one of the people to inspire at the same time.
1: Yeah, absolutely.
3: How did the lack of representation, you know, make you feel? Did it hold you back, or did it inspire you to push forward through those?
2: Motivated me, if anything, made me hungrier. It didn't push me back, hold me back at all. In fact, I don't want to be cast to fill a diversity quota. I don't want to be cast in a role just because I need to have a brown guy because I haven't had one yet. When I was on Suits, the character I auditioned for, I was the only brown guy there. And that was my time to say, okay, you know what? I'm going to prove to these guys that I can be one of the top actors here and that you should cast me just because. And, you know, I got to give the production credit on Suits credit because they cast me, they kept my name the way it was, and color didn't play a factor into it. So,
3: May I say, when Rishani told me that you'd be coming on, and, you know, the guy from Suits, I was like, what? I'm a huge fan of Suits, so we'll touch base on that later. More about representation and whatnot, but we're coming back to those Suits questions for real.
2: For sure. But yeah, no, long story short, it motivated me. It drove me to break that threshold for sure.
1: Absolutely. And was it kind of common, and you spoke about kind of like filling that quota and things like that, was it common for you going for roles to be cast in particular roles that might have perpetuated misrepresentation or be limited to a certain type of role?
2: Yeah, I mean, this is not to you know, toot my own horn, but if you look at the resume, it started off as like Mohammed, Terrorist One, Egyptian Guy Three, like it was very cliche roles. Yeah. I was not in the position to fight for anything better at the time, just because I had that lack of experience, and I know that it wasn't necessarily right. Guys, if my dog barks, I apologize. He's gonna come barking. But after I started to, you know, bite the bullet, and I didn't play any roles that I think were quote unquote offensive. Shush, Nico. I then decided to, you know, refuse those kind of parts. You know, I told my agent, like, there's something that I kind of wanted to do, and I didn't think it was those parts, but it's changed. And I think my holding my ground worked, as now in my resume is mostly, if it's an ethnic character, it's on my own regard because I wrote the show.
1: Yes.
2: But otherwise, they're all very generic characters. David, you know, Dr. Charlie, this, that, the other. It isn't, you know, the Terrorist One or Egyptian Guy Four, five, six. I don't know what number it was.
1: Yeah. So if you're just tuning in, this is The Rad Experience with Rishani and AD coming to you on Live FM. We're chatting to writer, actor and producer Farid Yazdani and delving into his experiences of being an ethnically diverse artist within the entertainment industry and how his journey has led him to his great career successes of his visibility and diversity. So Brad, why do you think, and we've kind of touched on, you know, particular lacks within the industry around representation and diversity, especially, you know, with your experiences of growing up and things like that. Why do you think that the film and TV industry sometimes often lacks that diversity and representation?
2: Well, I think it's fear. I think it's fear of not being able to sell. They're not going to be able to market, but they don't. I mean, now they're starting to realize that there's a massive fan base for people of all colors and ethnicities and creeds. And it actually translates better to camera and to film when you see a true story and being in the perspective of what the world really looks like. A colleague of mine, Simu, is now going to be the next Marvel superhero. He's going to be Shang-Chi. And he's got a huge following because he's been on a show where it's about diversity. And so you can see those sort of, I hate to say that they're tests, but these tests have worked. And now it's showing people like Disney and Sony Pictures and what have you that, oh, okay, there is a market for these sort of, I guess, people of color, you know?
3: Yeah.
2: And it's not to say that there isn't room for Caucasian actors and there's also lacking in female representation. There's also lacking in, and not just in black, but in brown and Asian and Arab. But there's all sorts of races that are being underrepresented.
3: How important, like, I know it's how important do you feel is it to have that representation of brown, black females, playing roles that aren't just a Egyptian 1, 2, 3 guy?
2: I think it's a matter of equal opportunity. At the end of the day, it's all it is. You know what I mean? Like, if I was to go for an audition and one of my buddies who happened to be white get the part over me, but I got to audition for it, I have no animosity toward that. I don't hold anyone accountable for lack of representation, because you're giving me that equal opportunity. It just so happens I didn't fit that part. At the same time, I do think that characters need to be written, and it's up to the writers. And thankfully, a lot more female writers, and especially colored writers, are breaking through and are creating those works for us to be represented in. There are certain things that, you know, should be played diverse. Like, for example, love Jake Gyllenhaal. Should he be in Prince of Persia? No, I should have been. No. But should he have been Prince of Persia? No, absolutely not. Should Mina Massoud be Aladdin? Yes, that makes sense. You know what I mean? So in stories like that, where you're telling a story of race and you're telling a story of diversity, then have the people play that part. Not just that, have the writers write those stories. Let it come from the mouths of the people who are representing that story.
1: Yeah, absolutely. And you touched on some really great points there. And I guess speaking about like being an actor and kind of having that representation, how does that kind of reflect you and impact you as an actor, like personally, you know, being seen and being valued? Like, that would mean a whole great deal, especially doing something that you absolutely love.
2: Yeah, I'm not going to lie and say it doesn't hold any benefit. I'm going to be honest. Like, the fact that because there's so little of are different colors of skin being represented, when you see one that can act and has a skill, you stand out. And a lot of the casting directors are being very open to that. And so it definitely makes me proud to know that I'm one of the few, you know, Middle Eastern, West Indian mixed actors representing a whole slew of people. And to hear people reaching out like you guys to do an interview all the way in Australia to talk about it makes me so proud. It means that, like, I'm doing something really, really good and I'm inspiring others. So it definitely is important.
3: Yeah. Oh, you're doing a great job, that's for sure. You said you wrote a few things yourself. Can you talk us through some of the things that you've done so far?
2: Sure. Well, if you don't know if you can see in the video, but there's a poster right behind me. So shameless. See, marketing. Being an actor is all about marketing. No, I honestly, here's the thing. You know, our industry is very tough, and a lot of times you're going to hear actors complain about, I'm not getting the parts, I'm not getting the roles. And at the end of the day, if you're sitting at home waiting for your phone to ring, first of all, you're going to go crazy, because right now is a pandemic and no one is able to get access to anything. But second of all, you're not doing enough work. I always use this quote. There's a reason why actors pay their agent 15%. It's because they're responsible for 15% of your career. 85% of that is up to you. In fact, 90% if you want to go and do 110 and 115%. Yeah. So I went and I wrote a short film called Day Players that is about my life. Essentially, it's about six struggling actors trying to make it in the entertainment industry. I made sure I casted it diverse, all sorts of creeds and colors and race. And it touches on the industry subjects like lack of representation and the ridiculousness of the perception of how, you know, ethnic actors are perceived in the industry. It's oh, you're dark skinned, so you must all be from the Middle East. It's like, no, there's multiple things.
1: Yeah.
2: But I found a lot of success, so much so, you know, we won a Canadian Comedy Award, wow. Best Short. Yeah. Okay, and awesome. Now we're going to take that momentum and turning it into a series. We're actually working on a 6-episode web series based off of these characters and expanded into a larger world. So that is exciting for me.
3: So awesome.
1: Wow, that's amazing. And it's kind of like art imitating life. As you said, it's kind of like your journey through the industry, which is quite cool. I know that you mentioned Mena Massoud, and I kind of wanted to touch on like the EDA Foundation, which I know that you have been a part of, and those particular like support systems and how they've kind of helped build and support you. Can you tell us a little bit about that?
2: Yeah, I think it's a great platform. I mean, Mina's a good friend of mine. We worked together on a couple of shorts. And in fact, the production company that helped work on Day Players also worked on multiple other films and shorts that me and him were part of. So that's where the connection came, and that's how I have that kind of relationship with him. He's grown exponentially. He's Aladdin, for God's sake. So it's brilliant. And not just, it's a triple win for me, because it's someone I know, it's someone who is from Canada, and it's also someone who's of ethnic descent. So it's a triple win. It's fantastic. And him using his voice and his following, his platform to, you know, stand up to the industry, I think is very, very, very, very respectable. And the fact that he's reaching out to, you know, the youth and the future filmmakers and writers providing grants and bursaries and opportunities for them is absolutely brilliant. It's something I hope to actually follow up in. If I one of these days get that sort of platform, I definitely want to do something very similar.
3: Canada's got it really going on, may I say. Like, we all think all this stuff comes from
2: Drake.
3: The U.S. You got Drake.
2: You got the NBA championship. Come on. Come on.
3: Oh, my goodness. Well, tell me how Suits came to be a thing.
2: Oh, that's... Yeah, I mean, I have an agent. I have a great agent. I audition. And you have to have thick skin to be in this industry. A lot of times you're not going to get the part. You're never going to know why. Sometimes it's because you're too tall. Sometimes it's because you're too short. Sometimes it's because your hair didn't look good that day. Sometimes you just didn't do a good audition. But with Suits, it was a show that I loved just as much as you did. Mm-hmm. And when I knew I got that audition, I was pacing around my room in a full suit, tie, dress shirt, memorizing my lines, talking to myself, recording it, practicing, working on the, and you know, an actor has to know everything about the craft. So I also knew like the kind of shots the director might want to have done. So I practiced like a turnaround look and then said the line. It was insane. But you know, what was brilliant about that for me was I was only supposed to be on that for one episode. With Patrick, I had a big scene with him, and it's crazy because 2 weeks before that, I had a promo job where I actually was working for Visa, and I have a picture working with Patrick for Visa at TIFF. Pure coincidence. Go on set. Patrick looks at me. He's like, "Why do you look familiar, man?" I'm like, "Oh, dude, I worked with you like 2 weeks ago doing a promo job." He's like, "You're the Visa guy." I'm like, "Yeah, what a world." And everyone thought I got it through that, but it wasn't.
3: Yeah, that's what I was going to say. Connections.
2: No, but it wasn't just pure coincidence. Putting it out to the universe. It was pure coincidence. But the best part about that and what made me feel really good about, you know, myself as an actor was that I was asked to come back for two more episodes. So, you know, the AD just nonchalantly handed me the script. He's like, "All right, see you in a couple of days." I'm like, "What?" He's like, "Yeah, here's your new sides. So you're coming back. Here's your new character. Here's your new scene." And I got to do a scene with Harvey twice, Gabriel Mock, which was wow. So I like hit the jackpot with that. I got the only thing I wanted to see was with Jessica and the rest of the cast and then Lewis. But hey, getting a little scene with the two leads and being part of a big story arc, I'll take that as a win every day. So it's still to this day one of my favorite parts.
3: I mean, I'm sure you get this a lot. I don't know.
2: Go ahead. I don't.
3: Well, you mentioned all of the actors you got to play alongside and the people you wished, but one person you didn't mention.
2: I know.
3: Royalty, Miss Meghan Markle. Did you ever have a run-in?
2: No, I'm kidding. Yeah. No, yes, she was on set. She is a quirky, quirky person. I will say she's super fun. I don't know if you guys realize, but shooting these things is draining beyond all belief. Like we were there for, and they have a big budget, so they don't care. They'll pay us in overtime if they have to. We were there for 7 days shooting for three episodes. I got 7 days of work and it was overtime, like 14 hours, just waiting, sitting, shooting, waiting, sitting. And Meghan Markle was in the courtroom at all times. She was essentially kind of background, but establishing character. And I remember one time we're sitting there, I'm in the courtroom. All I hear in the background is, I look back, and Meghan Markle like just making noises, just childish noises, just sighing. So she's like super down to earth. She's super grounded. We had no idea she was dating the prince. I had no idea she was getting married. And no, I didn't go to the wedding. I wasn't invited. I wasn't that cool. I don't know if she remembers me, but yes, I do get that question a lot. And she was a pleasure to be around. She was very, very friendly. And we had great conversations when we were there.
3: I love that. What are you currently working on at this very moment in time? Or are you just strictly promoting, your
2: day players? I'm currently working on not getting sick, staying indoors. I mean, project wise, yeah, I'll be blunt. It's slowed down. It's the industry has slowed down. I mean, before this happened, I had been, I shot a feature film that Seth MacFarlane, the creator of Family Guy, wrote. So that's coming out in 2022, I think.
1: Wow.
2: I've also done a couple other features. One's called Tehranto, which is about the life of being a Persian in Toronto. So I'm also Iranian descent on one half. So that was a really great story because you don't see it very often. So I have a couple things coming out. Odd Squad is a show that I'm on that I love. I get to play a British bad guy with freeze handgun and a weird bowler hat. And I got two more episodes on that.
1: How's your British accent?
2: It's not as good as my Australian accent.
1: No. Oh, give it to us.
2: Are you kidding? I'm on the spot? No way.
3: You've got to hear it now that you've said that.
2: There's no way I'm going to do it. No, there's no way. There's no way. There's absolutely no way. This is pure embarrassment. Talk to my agent. Call my agent. I'll do it. I'll be pretty nervous if I do that. I don't want to offend any of the Australians. Oh, good. But tune into it. You'll see it on the show. Tune into it.
1: Yeah, we'll have to keep our eyes peeled for that British accent. You have touched on some amazing points and insights into your experiences, and we're super grateful. And I know it's a lot of these things that you're talking about resonate with a lot of young people within the arts and entertainment industry, but also beyond that as well in other fields. So thank you so much for being a part of this interview and for giving us your time. We're going to do like a quick fast round, kind of a couple of questions. So we're going to, first answer that comes to your mind when we ask you these ones. Okay, are you ready?
2: Sounds like a real good time. Let's do it.
1: Yeah. All right. Okay. What would your last meal on earth be?
2: Surf and turf. Steak and lobster.
1: That sounds good.
3: We are going to move past the biggest inspiration because you already told us Jim Carrey.
2: All right. Like, Michael Jackson, number two. Look around.
3: I thought it was your parents, number two. Okay. They're really going down the line.
2: Yeah, they're fine. They can go to the bottom. They'll still love me.
3: All right. What would your life mantra be?
2: Laugh now, cry later.
1: That's really good. That's very profound.
3: Yeah.
1: Thank you. Yeah. And obviously our show is called The Rad Experience. So what is your most raddest experience?
2: Ooh, that's a tough one. My most raddest experience? Oh, probably I went to Bali before the whole pandemic happened. So I spent my birthday in Bali I got to celebrate before everything was on lockdown, so it was literally perfect timing, so I think that's pretty rad.
1: Oh gosh, amazing. Well, thank you so much, Fred. You have been so great giving us your time. Do you want to kind of let our audience know where they can find you on social media and kind of continue with that plugging of your Instagram handle and your Twitter handle?
2: Yeah, sure. So I think everything is just my name, at Farid Yazdani. It sounds exactly how it's spelled, FaridYazdani. I think Twitter is Farid_Yazdani because some random guy in Sweden has my same name.
1: Oh,
2: I'm like,
1: that.
2: I even messaged him, like, come on, guy, everything else is easy. You're making it hard for me. But yeah, Instagram, Facebook, and Twitter, I'm on all platforms. I refuse to download TikTok. And if I do, it means I'm going through
3: me
2: a really
3: too.
2: Rough time.
1: Yeah, I think that there was like this thing, and it was like, people who refuse to download TikTok think they have like a PhD in maturity. But I'm like, well, I'm not going to, okay? Like,
2: No. I just know that I could dance better than half those clowns on there. That's the only reason why I don't have it. I don't want to outdo them. I'm just tired of the same dance. It's just like,
3: honestly,
2: come on.
3: I couldn't agree with you more.
2: But hey, it's getting some people something to do, so it's all good.
3: That's it.
1: Absolutely. Thank you so much, Fred. Thanks for chatting to us. And for everyone at home, please follow him. He's doing amazing, amazing work. Day Players is definitely something we should keep our eyes peeled for, and also that British accent that's coming up in that that project you're working on as well.
2: I promise you it will come eventually. I promise.
1: Okay, thank you so much.
2: Thanks, guys. Make sure you guys check it out. And thanks for having me, Radha. Thanks, AD.
3: Have a good one. See ya.
1: Thanks.
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1: Do you perfectly?
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3: do you?
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Hi everyone, my name is Annie and I'm a year 10 at St. Columbus College in Melbourne, Australia. Performing has always been a passion of mine. It's from going into choir and singing or performing in musicals. It's always been such a love of mine and I always enjoy being in the performing arts. Performing has taught me a lot of valuable lessons such as the importance of teamwork, communication and professionalism. While I was on America's Got Talent, I learned a lot of things, but the main lesson I took from the experience was to keep trying and to be my authentic self. Through the process, making sure that I was shown as being myself and not someone else or putting on a character was really important, not only for me, but for my performance and how I executed it and how I did in the show. So, yeah. That was the main lesson I took away from it. But you can learn about the performing arts later on in the show. So welcome to Columba Live on Live FM.

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1: Yeah. 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You're listening to MGS Live, situated in Melbourne, Australia. Today we have a very special guest, Brad Gotch. How are you going today?
2: Very good, Mike. How are you?
1: Good, thank you. My name is Mickey Pagoli and my co-hosts Miles, Sam and Will. So, Gotchy, tell me a bit about your childhood previous to football.
2: I was just a local Melbourne boy, but I was born in country Victoria. I'd only spent a few years there because my dad was coaching football down at Colac in the Western Districts. Yeah, so then just started a normal sort of primary school, went to secondary school at Whitefriars College, actually out at Don Vale. And from there, sort of progressed into football a little bit more, and that became a life.
3: Oh, g'day, Gotchy.
2: Hey, Sam.
3: I was just wondering, what was the drafting system like the year you got drafted?
2: Yeah, it was a little bit different in my time because I go back a fair way, Sammy, and we used to be zoned, so it depended on where you lived. And also because my dad actually played for Fitzroy, which is now the Brisbane Lions, I was actually a father and son through him because he played over 50 games with Fitzroy. So they had the first choice, but I actually lived in their area as well. So I went down and played. They had under-19s and then reserves and seniors in my day. So instead of we've got an under-18 competition at the moment through the TAC or the Coates League it's called currently, I didn't go through something like that. It was more a zoning type area and went through the under-19s, had a couple of years there, and then from there progressed into the Fitzroy senior team from that.
3: Yeah, very nice. And was there any clubs you like wanted to go to, or was it just always the Fitzroy?
2: Yeah, I was actually a Fitzroy supporter as a youngster as well because my dad played and I had a couple of friends that were pretty close to me that liked Fitzroy as well, and we used to travel down, especially in my teens, we used to get a tram down to the Junction Oval, which is not far from here. Fitzroy used to play down there in those days. So we used to make our own way in our teens and take our footy along, and yeah, we're pretty keen Fitzroy supporters. And the other guy that I was with, he was the son of a great Fitzroy player, which was Butch Allen Gale. So, we're pretty keen on just going down and watching them most weeks.
3: Yeah. And at what age did you know you were going to get drafted?
2: Well, it wasn't because of my size. I'm one of the smallest players to play AFL football. And because of that, there was no guarantees for me. I never came through any special squads, had to work my way into the under-19s to get an opportunity. And that's when Robert Walls was actually coach of Fitzroy in my day. And he watched me in a reserve game and decided to give me an opportunity, even though he thought I was a bit tiny, but I was doing well enough in the next level down. So he gave me an opportunity and I kicked a couple of goals and had a few possessions in my first game, and I was able to forge out a career of nearly 100 games.
1: Wow.
3: Yeah, very nice.
1: So we know that you played for Fitzroy, which is now Brisbane Lions. Did you play for any other clubs?
2: Yeah, I played for Fitzroy for about 3 years, and then they came to me and said that they were going to clear me to another club, which was quite disappointing, seeing I was such a great Fitzroy person. But so I went over to Adelaide and played with Port Adelaide when they were in the Sandful. So they've got Port Power now.
1: Yeah.
2: So this is their Sandful team. So I played with them for about half a year, and then I came back and played another 5 years with St Kilda. So came through when Tony Lockett was a star player and Robert Harvey commenced his career, ended up playing about 380 games. Won a couple of Brownlow medals. So I went to St Kilda in the late 80s, and when I first went there, they weren't a very good team. They had some 100-point losses for about 4 or 5 games the year before I went there. So they were sort of looking for players that weren't really good players with footy clubs, but it's a bit like the money ball that they do these days where they get reasonable sort of players and try to make it a little bit better at that bottom end of your list. Yeah, so I went along to St Kilda and we sort of forged out a bit of a career there for another 5 years, which got me to 96 games, so I was pretty happy with that.
1: Out of them, any particular favourite clubs?
2: Did I have?
1: Yeah.
2: Well, since then I've been into the coaching realm, so I've spent 12 years coaching at Collingwood Football Club over the last 20 years, so they feel really close to my heart now, as well as Fitzroy naturally because I was a player or a past player, and also St Kilda. But I did have some stints also at Melbourne and the Bulldogs. Yeah. So I've got a bit of a soft spot, had a couple of years at each of those clubs in development roles. And, yes, I've got a bit of a soft spot for quite a number of clubs. And I spent 2 years at Port Power as well,
1: yeah.
2: only in the last 10 years. So I've been really fortunate to be able to forge out a career in AFL football.
1: Did you find that any of those clubs, like, didn't treat you particularly well?
2: Oh, most of them are pretty good. I suppose I have a bit of a sour taste because of the Fitzroy experience.
1: Yeah.
2: But I was one of three that got let go in the middle of the season. And you'd have to know, it's a bit of a long story with Fitzroy, but they were struggling financially. So they had to sell a few of us to actually make ends meet.
1: Mm.
2: So that's why they needed other clubs to take over the contracts of us. So that left a little bit of a sour taste because I got dragged in on a Monday night at training.
1: Yeah.
2: After I'd played reasonably well in the seniors on the weekend. This is a funny story actually, because I played on the great Lee Matthews in the last quarter against Hawthorn. And it wasn't until the end of the season I actually got a vote in the Brownlow.
1: Oh, really?
2: And I never played another game at Fitzroy after that. So I actually got dropped after getting a vote playing on Lee Matthews. So that's why it was a bit of a shock to the system. But now looking back, I can see that it was because of the fact that they were financially going down the gurgle a little bit, as proven when they, in the 90s, they ended up going to Brisbane Lions.
1: Mm.
4: So you mentioned playing against Lee Matthews. What are some other greats that you played against?
2: Oh, yeah, it might be going back a bit far for you guys, but there was a guy called Jimmy Buckley that played for Carlton that was sort of notorious for being a little bit of a hard man. And I played my first game and I lined up on him and I went to shake his hands and he just bumped me and said, just go, don't go near the ball and we'll be fine. So I was a little bit scared, so I didn't go near the ball the first quarter, didn't touch it, so I did the right thing there. But then I sort of cut loose after that and did okay, so he was after me all day after that. So he was a bit of a hard man. People like – I probably look up to more guys like a Gary Wilson at Fitzroy that I played with. He won 5 Best and Fairest, and he taught me a lot about what was required to play at the highest level, because he was one of the hardest trainers you've ever seen, Will. And he used to take me down to under-19 training. He was a PE teacher. And we used to go down on Wednesday night and he talked to me about he was going down for an optional training session and he was already training like Monday, Tuesday, Thursday, and he was doing Wednesday as an optional. So I was fortunate to get involved with a couple of good people like that. And also there was a guy called Bernie Quinlan, they used to call him Super Boot, and he touched the ball and kicked it about 60 to 70 metres. So it was more the players I played with that were people that you probably know better.
4: Talking about the players you play with, you play with like Spud, Danny Frawley, Tony Lockett, Nicky Winmar, Robert Harvey, just name a few. What were they like as off the field, as people?
2: Yeah, well, Tony Lockett was an interesting character because he travelled from Ballarat in those days. And for people that wouldn't know, Ballarat's only an hour and a half to 2 hour drive, isn't it, from here? So that was an amazing achievement to come down. He was very individual in the way he went about it, but he was such a big presence that, you know, he's one of the greatest goal kickers of all time. But you always knew he was going to kick a bag. He had big hands. I used to play near him a little bit and I try and screen, you know about this, Will, as a forward, I try and screen the defender.
4: Yeah.
2: And if he got out and got a mark on the lead and kicked the goal, he'd come back and he'd slap me on the back. he nearly knocked me out with hit me that hard. So, but look, he was a fantastic player. Robert Harvey, yeah, I was there when he played his first game as a 17-year-old and he ended up with 382. So he was a good player. And who were some of the other ones you said there?
4: Well, Spud

0: So, yeah, so I was fortunate enough to be with guys like that that taught me a lot about culture and a lot about how to get the best out of yourself.
1: So when they were down in those few years, what was the culture like inside the club?
0: Yeah, it was interesting because we were trying to build something under different coaches. There was one of our coaches called Daryl Baldock, who was a great Tasmanian, one of the great players of all time as well, and played in the premiership team in 1966, which is the only one they've ever won as well. And, yeah, it was quite interesting being with him. But we also had, other people coming in. There was some guys that came with me from Carlton, another one from the Bulldogs, another one from North Melbourne. So we were coming from clubs that had experienced a little bit of success, so we were able to change the culture a bit, because there was a lot of blonde-headed, good-looking fellas that playing for St Kilda that used to have a great time socialising on a Saturday night rather than worrying about how good they were playing on a match day. So we turned that a little bit into, hey, you've got to do the work to get the results. So I was part of that process through those years.
1: Mentioning Spud previously, his death in recent years obviously shook the world. How did this affect you having been on the team with him and your teammates around you?
0: Yeah, it has a big impact on you. I remember going to his funeral and, it was just jam-packed and they couldn't fit everyone in where they needed to. And just talking to all the different players that were there and the impact and the influence that he had over them was quite amazing. But to go down with a mental health type issue as well was sort of really, really sort of mind-blowing to think that, one of your teammates that you could have an influence over as well had done that to himself. So it sort of gives you a bit of a reality check in life that, not everything's as good on the surface as you think.
1: Yeah.
2: For all those new listeners, you're listening to MGS Live on Live FM, situated in Melbourne, Australia, with our very special guest, Brad Gotch. My name is Mika, and I'm with my co-hosts Miles, Will, and Sam. And I still believe Will has a few more questions for you.
0: Thanks, Mika.
1: Obviously, you had quite a long AFL career. What were your highlights from those years?
0: Well, you'd be interested in this one. I came from Fitzroy and then went to St Kilda, and you wouldn't believe it. I had my best game of AFL footy against Fitzroy in about the second year. I went to St Kilda and I kicked 7 goals in a game of footy against Fitzroy and actually got tagged. So I don't know whether someone was looking down on me that particular day to get a little bit of just revenge on the team that had given me the flick. So that was good. Also just being involved in some, pretty good footy clubs. I played in a couple of finals series with Fitzroy in the early 80s. We played on the MCG and we played in front of 83,000 one day, 84,000 another time in a final. So that was quite amazing to experience that. So people wouldn't realise how hard it is actually on the ground with such a big crowd in the background. Because I remember that particular day, you're trying to call and talk to your teammates, but they can't hear because the crowd is just, it's just amazing out there. So you have to learn how to clap or signal and do all that. So I felt like I missed a few guys and a few guys missed me in those particular games as well. So that was quite interesting to be part of those eras, because especially in 83, Fitzroy could have won it that year.
1: Yeah.
0: Hawthorn beat them in the last kick of the day nearly, and they went on to win that premiership. So that was a shame for Fitzroy because they weren't at that stage. They hadn't won one since about 1944. So that was pretty important to them.
3: So Gotchi, was coaching something that you always planned on doing after playing? Which teams did you coach prior to coming to Melbourne Grammar?
0: Yeah, it's a good question, Miles. I don't think as I was getting towards the end of my career, was thinking of coaching, but I sort of stumbled across it a little bit, and I felt like I had the mindset to do it because I'd been through so many examples and instances where I thought I could help others with what I did, with what I could do as a coach. So then I decided to go to the next tier competition in here in Melbourne, which is the VFL, and that's where I started as an assistant coach, and it was called Dandenong in those days. They actually went out of existence a few years later, but I had the experience of getting a bit of senior coaching and all assistant coaching there. Then I decided to sort of branch out a bit further and see if I could get into the AFL system. So I had a couple more stints with the Springvale Football Club, which was also in the VFL, and then I had 2 years with Sandringham Dragons. So that's the under 18 competition over here. So I was trying to mold myself to get all the right experience to get into an AFL environment. And it was the best thing I ever did because my forte has been in like junior development or coaching young players. And I remember the 2 years I had at Sandy Dragons, I had 3 drafted the first year and 6 the second year, and we won the grand final. So that was a great experience. And that's when I got picked up by an AFL team. And I haven't looked back since. So I've been at a number of AFL clubs, as I've already mentioned,